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0: Are you a faithful disciple of Jesus or a fickle follower? We're beginning a new series on Truth for Life where we'll take a closer look at some of Jesus' truly, truly I say to you statements. Today, Alistair Begg opens our study with a passage in John chapter 8 to help us understand how we can be sure we're true disciples.
1: Jesus answered them, "Truly, truly, I say to you, everyone who practices sin is a slave to sin." Now, as we study this passage today, I think there are a number of questions that are both raised and are answered. One, obviously, is what does it mean to be a true disciple? Another is to consider the question, is it possible that the practice of religion may prove to blind us to our real need? And then thirdly, and perhaps most importantly, where then is true freedom to be found? Now we begin with, and I have a heading in my notes if this is helpful to you, Jesus in verses 31 and 32 provides instruction for those to whom we might refer as aspiring disciples. Verse 30, which we didn't read, tells us that as Jesus was teaching in this way, there were many who believed in him. And as we've already seen in studying John, the level of belief, the significance of that belief, varies, and it is in the context of the wider context that we discover just what that actually means. Certainly, there were numbers of people who were professing a belief in Jesus. But when we read on in the chapter, we discover that when push comes to shove, verse 43, if your Bible is open, these same individuals, Jesus says to them, "You are unwilling to hear God's word." Now this is it. He's speaking to the same people who are described at the end of verse 30. And those who are now, to whom we are now introduced, the Jews who had believed in him. J.C. Ryle, the one-time Bishop of Liverpool, commenting on this, says they appear to have acted under the influence of temporary excitement without considering what they were doing. These people are excited by Jesus. They're the kind of people that would routinely come to church services if it were now. They are intrigued by the things that he says. They are interested in his dealings. They're curious about so much. And in one sense, they've begun to believe him. But what does that believing actually mean? And so what Jesus is doing here is not seeking to reduce his numbers, but he is seeking simply to clarify for those who've now begun to follow him in this way just exactly what it means for them to be disciples. And so he says to them, "If you abide in my word, you are truly my disciples." He's making the point that it is possible to talk about discipleship in a way that has a connotation of affection or diligence, and yet it may not be anything other than a superficial moment of excitement that has carried people along. So he wants them to understand. Abiding in his word means holding to his word. It means embracing his word. It means, if you like, living in his word. Continuing in his word. He was aware of the fact that there were in his company people that we might refer to as fickle followers. They were there for a little while and then they were gone and then they might reappear or whatever it would be. We've already seen that at the very beginning of our studies, actually, in chapter 2, it says at the end of 2, "Now when he was in Jerusalem at the Passover feast," here we go, "many believed in his name when they saw the signs that he was doing." And then interestingly it says, "But Jesus on his part did not entrust himself to them." Why did he not? Because he knew all people and needed no one to bear witness about man, for he himself knew what is in man. So in other words, he's able to distinguish between the fickle and the faithful. That is why he, on one occasion, gave to his followers the parable of the sores. You remember that? You can read it in Matthew 13, 20 and 21. As for what was sown on rocky ground. Okay, remember, some seed has fallen and the birds of the air come and snatch it away. As for what was sown on rocky ground, this is the one who hears the word and immediately receives it with joy. Yet he has no root in himself, but endures for a while. And when tribulation or persecution arises on account of the word, immediately he falls away. And it would appear, as we come here in John chapter 8 to this section, that a number of the people that he is now addressing are from the rocky category. They are from this environment, what we might refer to as the instant bloom, instant fade. The seed goes in, and immediately you've got a response, but it withers quickly because there is no subsoil to contain it. Now, the Bible is replete in relationship to this, and it's good for us to pause. It's unsettling, perhaps, but it is a good unsettlement. When you shake something, you find out, a plant, I suppose, if you shake it, you find out whether there's a pretty good root structure in it. So if this is a little bit of a shake, we find out whether we're rooted. First John, he writes of those who went out from us because they were not of us. For if they had been of us, they would have continued with us. The ground of our salvation is the work of Christ. The evidence of our discipleship is our continuance in Christ. One of the reasons we're in the company with one another is to do what the Bible says, in order that we might be those who continue to the end and are saved, and not that we might be among the company of those who are instant bloom and instant fade. Here's how it finishes. For we have come to share in Christ, if indeed we hold our original confidence to the end. Ah, but wait a minute, says somebody. This seems to be calling in question of what we were studying in John chapter 6. Because in John chapter 6, you were reminding us of the security that is ours in the electing purposes of God. We pause for a while in verse 37 of John 6. All that the Father gives me will come to me, and whoever comes to me, I will never cast out. So this is the juxtaposition, you see, between the sovereignty of God in his purpose from all of eternity and the human activity and responsibility of man. The one does not exist in a vacuum. And let me just quote to you what we said on this occasion when we were looking at 37. And we addressed the question, well, what about the issue of people falling away from the faith? And this is what I said. Anyone who, after making profession of faith, returns wholeheartedly to sin, renounces his former Christian allegiance, displays no remorse in doing so, and continues in apostasy to the end of life, that individual was surely, despite initial appearances, never born of God. Some Christians, indeed we could say all Christians, stumble and fall. Some fall back a long way, and they know it. And yet, even in that position, they retain some desire, some degree of awareness of what they had left behind, and they testify to a lingering desire to return. That is the difference between apostasy and backsliding. Now, Sinclair always helps us, doesn't he? Because you see, what happens is that people say, well, if the grace of God brings me to Himself and secures me, then given that I am now secure, can I just go ahead and, you know, play the game, do whatever I want to do? After all, quotes, once saved, always saved. Sinclair, when rightly understood, the doctrine of election, saving purposes of God, never leads to moral carelessness. The logic of election is not, I have been chosen for salvation, and so I can live any way I please, but I have been chosen for salvation, therefore I will live in a way that pleases God. You understand why it is so important that we grasp this. Ryle again says, the person, he that has true grace will not fall away. He that falls away for good has no true grace. It's interesting that Jesus has now been gathering a crowd. He's had occasion prior to this chapter to say even to his disciples, do you want to go away? And they said, no, well, we're going to stay. And not only have they stayed, but others are present. And so he says, well, let me tell you, you aspiring disciples, if you abide in my word, you are truly my disciples, and you will know the truth, and the truth will set you free. What is the truth? Well, it's the truth of the gospel. It's the truth of who Jesus is, that Jesus has come as a substitute and as a savior. And what has he set us free from? He sets us free from the guilt of sin, from the burden of sin. He sets us free from the dominion of sin. Sin remains, but it no longer reigns in the Christian life. And so Jesus is driving this home. And incidentally, genuine faith in Jesus is founded. When a person comes to the place where I say, you know, I acknowledge my total inability to get myself out. I acknowledge my total inability to liberate myself. I'm trapped and I can't free myself. Jesus, you hold the key to freedom. I've fallen down and I can't get up. Jesus, you can lift me up. You see, Jesus is talking about people who had a casual interest in him, not the people who had said, I've fallen and I can't get up. I'm trapped and I can't be liberated. That's the key. That's the moment. You had that moment? From instruction for aspiring disciples, now in verse 33, and in some measure in 37 and 38, we pay attention to the reaction of the Jews themselves, these religious people. And it's very straightforward, isn't it? They answered him, we are offspring of Abraham and have never been enslaved to anyone. How is it that you say you will become free? How can those who have never been enslaved be set free? Now, the response might be regarded simply as curiosity, but I think it's more than that. I think it's animosity. That's why I try to put emphasis on the you there. How can you say? How is it that you say? You say, well, why did you do that? Well, if you have your Bible at 8, if you look forward to verse 53 of chapter 8, these same individuals are having the conversation and they say, are you greater than our father Abraham who died and the prophets died? Who do you make yourself out to be? I mean, who do you think you are? It's a question of identity. John is writing in order that you might believe that Jesus is the Christ, and that by believing you might have life in his name. And they said, well, we're starting to believe in you, Jesus. And Jesus says, if you're truly believing in me, you will abide in my word, and the truth will set you free. And immediately go, no, you don't understand. We are the offspring of Abraham. We've never been enslaved to anybody. Now, what really gets them is surely this, that underlying Jesus' statement is the assumption that they are currently slaves. And that's offensive. It's always offensive to religious people. Religious people always go and say, well, I'm quite happy with the Jesus of the Sermon on the Mount and so on, but I don't like this stuff about Jesus setting me free. I mean, it makes it sound as though I need to be set free. Well, that's exactly what it means, and that's why it feels that way. Surely they're not denying their history, are they? I mean, they had 400 years enslaved in Egypt. Perhaps more likely that since they are the offspring of Abraham, they believe that they have a sort of inward freedom that comes as part of the high privilege of their pedigree. You don't understand. We are the offspring of Abraham. And that we really don't have anything at all to say about that. Now, Jesus in verse 37 acknowledges that they are the offspring of Abraham. Look at that. I know that you're the offspring of Abraham, he says. You've got a biological, a physical context, a physical descent, but you don't have any spiritual kinship. My words find no place in you. Why did they have no place for Jesus' words? Because they had no place for Jesus. You got a place for Jesus in your heart, you'd be interested in the words of Jesus. You love somebody, write me a letter. Tell me things. You are the descendants of Abram, I know that. But because he'd already told them, listen, whoever does not honor the Son does not honor the Father who sent him. They were intent on killing Jesus, verse 37. I know that you're the offspring of Abraham, yet you seek to kill me. Why? Because my word finds no place in you. The entrance of the word of God brings light. The resistance to the word of God, it leaves us in darkness. That's what the Bible is actually teaching. You know, I just read that line earlier this morning. They were intent on killing Jesus. And I wrote underneath it, what kind of disciple seeks to kill the one they're following? Well, you know of one, don't you? Judas Iscariot. So proud of their pedigree that they were blind to their need. They had a high opinion of themselves and a low opinion of Jesus. I speak of what I've seen with my Father, verse 38, and you do what you have heard from your Father. Now he's going to go on and absolutely confront them when he says, I know that Abram is your father in terms of your pedigree, but you know who your father is? Satan's your father. Now let me just apply this, because perhaps you saying, well, this is interesting, the reaction of the Jews, that's a long time ago and a long way away. I think if we're honest, we can acknowledge that now, as was true then, a heritage of religious privilege, a heritage of religious privilege, does not guarantee a right response to Jesus. You see, religious, and this is why I asked the second question, do you think that religion can blind us to our real need? People who are religious, who have no understanding of their real predicament, in their imagination, they're actually free. They believe they're free. I don't listen to anybody. I can do what I want. I am the master of my own destiny, and so on. It's not true, of course. And what Jesus is going to do in this context is simply show them that they're out of touch with reality, that they're blind to the truth about themselves. Religious people, And I mean that by people for whom religion as an external structure means something significant to them. And they are often, as I'm suggesting, quite proud of their lineage. And they are often, in an accompanying fashion, usually quite proud of the contributions that they've been able to make, their endeavors. And as a result, they are easily tempted to rest in some fancy position of privilege. And this can involve all kinds of things. It can involve the dependence on rites and ceremonies. My great uncle was a Roman Catholic priest, and we've always felt very strongly about many of these things, which is why they're fine. That's good. But do you think that the priestly lineage is the key to freedom? You think if you were free, you might believe that, but you're not. Rule-keeping or a self-oriented kind of contemporary perspective. When you think about these things, you realize that, as was true with these folks, let's say, for example, when they are saying, "We've never been enslaved to anyone." Reinhold Niebuhr, who was once a pastor in Detroit, makes this comment. He says, "No amount of contrary evidence seems to disturb humanity's good opinion of itself." So the evidence, if you like, they were blind to the reality of it. How about what Jesus is saying here? See, Jesus is dealing with the immediate historical reality of the Jew. But the view of human nature, which Jesus conveys in these verses, is abundantly verified by human experience. You are in bondage. You need to be set free. The greatest need of man is to know his greatest need. And that is addressed in Jesus.
0: You're listening to Truth for Life with Alistair Begg. What Alistair just said bears repeating. The greatest need of man is to know his greatest need, and how it's addressed in Jesus. That's why at Truth for Life we're committed to teaching the Bible clearly, verse by verse. Our prayer is that God will work through these daily messages to bring unbelievers to saving faith and to establish the faith of existing believers. And as a result, our hope is that pastors will be encouraged and local churches will be strengthened by Bible-based preaching. That's why Alistair hosts the Basics Conference each year. It's a time for pastors and those in church leadership to encourage one another to do the basics of ministry well. And this year, the Basics 2026 Conference is taking place September 29th through the 30th in Valencia, California. If you're in pastoral ministry, there's still time to join Alistair, along with guest speaker Herschel York, to study the Bible together and enjoy a time of fellowship and refreshment. Find out more or register by visiting basicsconference.org. I'm Bob Lapine. Glad you have studied the Bible with us today. 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But is that the case? Alistair Begg answers that question tomorrow. The Bible teaching of Alistair Begg is furnished by Truth for Life. 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
7: The great religious leaders often taught the same lesson in different words. India's great leader Mahatma Gandhi taught people, seek not greater wealth, but simpler pleasures. Not higher fortune, but deeper happiness. Didn't Jesus teach the very same thing? Seek first the kingdom of God and his righteousness, and all these other things will be given to you as well. That kingdom is full of truth, not half-truths. At times, if you feel lonely, it's often then that people often find God. At times, in his great deep peace, he will find you. As Gandhi taught, seek not greater wealth, seek greater happiness. Look for him within you. Maybe he's looking for you. And that is today's thought of the day.
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8: Our prayers are discouraged by God's sovereignty. We think if God has planned it, why pray about it? But the believer's prayer is encouraged by God's sovereignty. Now, Lord, and they proceed to ask with boldness and confidence that puts our petty prayers to shame. They reason, you see, like this. If God is in charge, he can do something about it.
9: Welcome to the God-Centered Life with Josh Moody. We're in a brand new series that we just got started, and it's called When the Going Gets Tough, God Gets Going. Today, it's intercession despite persecution. Once again, looking at the fourth chapter of the book of Acts, this time verses 23 to 31. Josh Moody is senior pastor of College Church located in Wheaton, Illinois. Now, we're talking in the study about a prayer meeting that resulted in an earthquake. Are we going to get the cheat code to make that happen today?
10: No, well, I don't think there is one. No. Okay. Yeah, I'm sorry about that. There's no cheat code.
9: Oh, dear.
10: But there is a pattern. And, of course, the pattern is revealed in this passage we'll be looking at.
9: We're going back to early January of 2005 for this particular sermon. And you'll be referencing the December 26, 2004 tsunami that occurred off the coast of Sumatra, Indonesia, where over 22,000 deaths were recorded. Acts, the fourth chapter, verses 23 through 31. Let's go to work. Here's Josh.
10: Well, the response to the tsunami has been rapid, hasn't it? International donations amount now to several billion dollars by now, I think. Now, you may say that the New Testament church faced no such test as devastating as this tsunami, and of course you would be right. Nonetheless, it would be very unfortunate if we were to minimize the difficulties that they did face. They had been dragged before a court and commanded no longer to speak in the name of Jesus. This court had a terrifying track record. If it had not hesitated to crucify the Lord of glory, well, why should it now stop when faced with Jesus's, in comparison, pitiful apostles? Caiaphas and Annas themselves, who had sat and delivered human judgment upon the Christ, were present, involved, and instrumental in this gathering persecution now facing the church. Our trials in the Western church are more subtle, but nonetheless serious. The statistics are in. While the last few decades have witnessed a massive explosion or expansion in the evangelical Christian church, the moral lifestyle of its constituent members appears no different. Divorce statistics are as high among Christians as among any other subculture. Racism is just as likely to be endemic. Extramarital sex is no stranger. Even physical abuse of spouses may be at the same level, statisticians tell us, as in the world. And is it any wonder that Christians are called hypocrites? No, we do not have the persecution of a religious elite as face these early Christians. Instead, we have the promiscuous, seeping compromise of society, introducing the church to what I suspect might well turn out, unless we repent, to a new Babylonian captivity of the world. What would it take to get us to pray? Well, we will pray when, like this remarkable infant church, we believe that prayer is doing something about it. First, prayer aligns us with God's plan. Look down with me at the scripture. Verse 24, how did they start? Sovereign Lord, they said. And then if you scan down, you see that they affirmed, didn't they, the total sovereignty of God over creation and salvation. Submission precedes petition in their prayer, because prayer is not only about getting things from God. God, I want this. God, I need this. God, I've got to have this. No, submission precedes petition, because prayer is not only about that. Prayer aligns us with God's plan. Prayer says, God is God. Our prayers too often gravitate towards us, don't they? We begin, not sovereign Lord, but we begin, I need, or even I want, perhaps. Well, the believer's prayer starts with God. Sovereign Lord, they began. Our prayers attempt to manipulate God. God, if you do this, we think to ourselves as we mouth our pious platitudes, I will do the other. God, if you give me this, then I'll give you that. God, if you give me a good job, I'll do that. I'll come to church more regularly, whatever. God, if you do this, I'll pay my tithe, whatever, right? But the believer's prayer is not like that at all. The believer's prayer submits to God. They say, they did what your power and will had decided beforehand should happen. Our prayers are discouraged by God's sovereignty. We think if God has planned it, why pray about it? But the believer's prayer is encouraged by God's sovereignty. They say, having considered this, then verse 29, they say, now, Lord, and they proceed to ask with boldness and confidence that puts our petty prayers to shame. They reason, you see, like this. If God is in charge, well, he's the go-to guy, isn't he? If God is in charge, he can do something about it. Prayer says God is God. Prayer also says God knows best. They did not think their persecution was a mistake. It would have been very easy, would it not, for them to have done so? Why are you doing this, God? They could have moped. Or even, where are you, God, at this time? What on earth's going wrong? What's gone wrong? Could have been the tenor of their prayer. Instead, they reflected on scripture. They quoted scripture in their prayer, and they understand that the situation they are in has been written. They quote from the Bible. It has been written, the very situation they're in. Christ was crucified according to the scriptures. Herod, Pontius Pilate, the Gentiles, and the people of Israel crucified Christ, verse 27, they say. And this was all what your power and will had decided beforehand, verse 28. So the psalm speaks of the anointing of the Son and the salvation that will come from him, and as we thought last week, from him alone. And it also speaks of the nations raging and the peoples plotting in vain. And therefore they deduce that their persecution was part of the same plan. The nations are raging, and the peoples are plotting against the Lord and his anointed one. That's what's really going on, they're thinking to themselves, that they are being persecuted. This has been predicted. They see it. Therefore, their persecution is part of the same plan, and therefore it is equally in vain. And God would triumph, as he did, with the resurrection of his anointed one. And of course, you see, once they say God is God in prayer, once they see that God knows best, once they have this understanding of their specific place in God's plan, there is fuel for prayer, isn't it? It's like gasoline on fire. Now I see what's going on. Now I can pray with confidence. It's stoked to be red hot. Now they could pray in faith. They knew they were aligned with God's plan. Do we? Or do we just think we're random individuals here and there's no plan at all? Prayer aligns us with God's plan, and when we pray like they pray, it's sovereign Lord. Second, prayer channels God's power. Look at verse 29. Now, Lord, consider their threats and enable your servants to speak your word with great boldness. Stretch out your hand to heal. It's a very bold series of requests, isn't it? Stretch out your hand to heal and perform miraculous signs and wonders through the name of your holy servant Jesus. Well, they did not pray a small prayer, did they? Small prayers are products of a belief in a small God. Our God is awesome. He, as they said, made everything. They said he made the heaven and the earth and the sea and everything in them. Our God is awesome. And if we believe that, our prayers should be big too. They did not pray a small prayer. They had a great God. How could they? What's more, they did not pray a general prayer. You know the kind of thing I mean. Lord, bless them. Lord, bless that situation. What does that mean? They didn't pray that. They asked for specifics, didn't they? Boldness to speak the word. Miraculous power through the name of Jesus. Very specific. General prayers are products of a belief in an undefined God. We're not sure what God really wants, actually, or we're scared that if we ask for something in specific, we might get disappointed. And so we couch our prayers in vague generalities that will protect us from ever being disappointed. Lord bless them. Well, maybe he did. Who knows? Right? Specific prayers come from a clear understanding of God and our relationship with him. We know what God's plan is. We know what the Bible says. And therefore, we're sure, we have faith that God will do what he has said. Therefore, we are bold to pray specifically. What's more, they did not pray a horizontal prayer.
11: What exactly is a horizontal prayer? Great question. Josh will clear that up in just a moment. But first, an invitation to contact us. We have a contact page on our website. We'd love to hear from you. It's so encouraging when we hear from folks where they're listening, how they're listening. It really means a lot to us. Makes it a two-way, horizontal conversation, if you will. GodCenteredLife.org is where you can find that contact page. Back into our study now. Here's Josh.
10: Horizontal prayers can be religious cloaks for telling our neighbor what we want him or her to do. Lord, we know that we struggle, you know, as we're in this little small group. Lord, we know that we struggle with X, Y, and Z, which, you know, translates to me, you next to me, I've got my eye on you. Are you listening out? Horizontal prayers can be attempts to find a lightning rod for God's demands. We read in scripture that God demands something, and then we make a horizontal prayer that we think, well, maybe this guy over there should be listening. The Bible says that some of us should go out and be missionaries. Lord, here I am. Send him. Right? Horizontal prayers can be saying my prayers in a rote form without any expectation that God will actually do anything. Well, their prayer was not small. It was not general or horizontal. It was massive, specific, and vertical. They prayed for the channeling of God's power through them. They did not ask God to do it without involving them at all. You know, Lord, go and do it, and I can stay on my nice lazy couch over here watching TV while I'm praying about that problem in downtown New Haven. You know, it's terrible, isn't it? No. Prayer is channeling God's power through us. Third, therefore, prayer initiates God's people. Well, I don't know about you, but that certainly doesn't always seem to be the case. I've told this before, but it's so good. A man was being pursued by a roaring lion. As he ran, he cried out to God, Lord, stop the lion. The lion kept on pounding after him. Lord, remove, he cried, remove that lion. And the lion kept getting closer. And finally, the man cried out in desperation, Lord, make the lion a Christian. And the lion immediately stopped. He knelt. He closed his eyes. He held up his hands in prayer. And the man walked to the lion in absolute wonder at the miracle that was sitting there before him. And then the lion prayed for what we are about to receive. Well, there are many ways to fake prayer, but only one to fuel prayer. That is, believing that prayer is doing something about it. Prayer aligns us with God's plan. Prayer channels God's power. Prayer initiates God's people. Verse 31, after they prayed, the place where they were meeting was shaken, and they were all filled with the Holy Spirit and spoke the word of God boldly. There were three results to this prayer. One, the place where they were meeting was shaken. Now, there have been a lot of interesting comments on this, but at the very least, it was a pretty dramatic event. But it was not only dramatic. It was also a deliberate and particular sign of God's presence. Shaking, you see, was one of the signs that indicated a theophany in the Old Testament, a powerful presence of God. How about Mount Sinai, where the law was given? Mount Sinai trembled violently, we're told, when the Lord descended upon it. Another example, how about Isaiah? When Isaiah saw the Lord in the temple, what happened? The whole temple shook. But God had shown up now, not now with the giving of the law, as he had at Mount Sinai, and not in the physical structure of the old temples he had with Isaiah, but now in the midst of the new covenant people of God, the Christian church. Shake. What a sign of God's presence. Two, they were all filled with the Holy Spirit. Being filled with the Holy Spirit is not like a gas tank being filled with gas. But it's like when we say an impressive personality fills the room when he walks in. The Holy Spirit is a person. And when he walks into our lives, he fills them. Being filled with the Holy Spirit is having God's personality fill us. We are morally acting in accord now with his character. Not with the standards of the world, but with his character. We are pure. We put away sin. We cannot be filled with spirit and in sin at the same time. We reflect his nature in our attitudes, not just what we do, what we think, and what we feel. And hence, we represent God in our daily life. We are those who are Christians living out as salt and light. Let me ask you this. Are you filled with the Holy Spirit? Now, this is not a one-time event that never needs repeating. So you cannot say to me, oh, well, I was once filled with the Spirit, and I remember the date very well. There is a constant need for refilling. Ephesians 5, verse 18, describes in the original how we need to keep on being filled with the Spirit, it says there in the original. Keep on being filled with the Spirit, because, you know, we can quench the Spirit. We can quench the Spirit through unwholesome and malicious talk. Ephesians 5 says a little bit later, do not let any unwholesome talk come out of your mouths. And then it goes on, do not grieve the Holy Spirit. Get rid of all it says slander along with every form of malice. In other words, we can quench the Spirit through unwholesome and malicious talk. We can quench the Spirit through treating with contempt the prophetic work of God's word. 1 Thessalonians 5, 19-20 says this, do not put out the Spirit's fire, do not treat prophecies with contempt. We can quench the Spirit through treating with contempt the prophetic work of God's word. And so we need to constantly to be refilled with the Spirit. We may be filled with the Spirit through prayer, you know, and is asking God to fill us with his personality, his moral presence and spiritual power, through repentance from our sins. That is confessing them, yes, I've done wrong, but also committing to turn from wrong and do right with the help of God, for we need that help, don't we, you and I? Prayer, repentance, through faith in God's word. That is trusting Jesus as revealed in the scriptures and believing what the Bible says. The place where they were meeting was shaken. They were all filled with the Holy Spirit. They spoke the word of God boldly. Persecution, physical harm that had been threatened and would come. Christ had been crucified by those who now oppose them. But they, filled with the Spirit, spoke the word of God boldly. This is a constant pattern in Scripture. Ezra and Nehemiah's rebuilding of the temple was opposed. They tried tricks, threats, and physical opposition. And the people kept up the building work. Jesus was opposed. They tried to discredit him, but failed. They tried to kill him, but failed. He rose again from the dead. The early church was opposed. They threw them in jail. Some they killed. The church grew so rapidly that it was known as, quotes, the church that turned the world upside down. It's a constant pattern in Scripture. Opposition. God's people fill the Spirit, speak the word of God boldly. And you know, we will be opposed. Some will mock us. Perhaps they'll say, you know, why build a Bible-teaching church in downtown New Haven, of all places, they might say. Or even, how can you believe that stuff near Yale, they may say. Maybe some of them will not just mock, perhaps they'll slander us. Aren't you all just right-wing bigots, they'll say. Some may even threaten at some point. Certainly, if ever try and buy a building, I bet we'll get some difficulties. Perhaps political or legal pressure may be exerted. How will we respond? Will we give in? Will we cave into the pressure of circumstances and say to ourselves, God can't really have meant it when he said the gates of hell will not prevail against my church. He must have had a bad day that day, Jesus, when he said that. He can't really have meant it. Will we be half-hearted? Will we try a little bit? Right, you know, just enough to say we've done our bit. And for anything outside of our immediate responsibility, say, you know, to ourselves, oh, well, that's not my job. Someone else will do that. Will we seek to live in both camps, to have our cake and eat it, to be in the church and in the world, to love God and mammon? Will we worship God on the one side while worshiping our career, our SATs, and our grade point average on the other, as if the building of a golden calf by which to worship God was an original idea? Will we cave into the pressure that says there is no intellectual validity to Orthodox faith in God, that no one who is educated believes that stuff anymore, as if Paul was not elite of the intellectual masterclass, as if Luther and Calvin were dummies? As if Edwards was a slow coach. As if there are none here who worship God with all their heart and soul and mind. Will we play at church? Come occasionally. Attend periodically. But always prioritize work, play, even sleep. As if an alarm clock for church was beyond the wit of man to invent. Certainly to use. If we are filled with the Spirit, we will be different. If we are to be filled with the Spirit and speak the word of boldly, you know what we're going to need to do? We will need to pray. Pray? Yes, pray, for prayer is doing something about it. I'm aware that perhaps there are some people here who are not yet a Christian. And perhaps you think this is all pretty irrelevant, prayer. You know, I'm not sure I believe in God anyway, so why talk about prayer, right? But I want you to consider it as well. Why? Well, one of the distinguishing marks of true Christianity is prayer. Not any kind of prayer, I warrant you, but the biblical prayer we have been considering. We confess thereby, you see, that God is real and that no amount of eloquence or strategy can get anyone to believe in God. You know, I can't manipulate you into belief in God this morning. I cannot come up with a better joke or a better story or better way of putting things or more emotion to get you to believe in God. And if I could, it wouldn't be real faith anyway, and I would have done you a disservice as well as the kingdom of God. No, we pray, therefore, because when we do, we confess that God is real. We pray, therefore. We pray for you.

0: the twinkle in his eye.
1: The man then introduced himself to the visitors. He was the pastor, none other than Charles Spurgeon, the famous preacher that they had come to hear. Well, the lesson was clear. Once asked what was the secret of his anointed labor, Spurgeon replied with a double emphasis, but a very simple point. He said, knee work. Knee work. Prayer. I wonder what we think is the secret to church flourishing. The early believers, oppressed by the state, turned to God-wrought, scripture-infused, passionate prayer. I guess the only question we have left to ask ourselves this morning is this. Where is our furnace?
2: That's Josh Moody, and this is The God-Centered Life. I love that. Where is the furnace in your church or in your Christian walk? Josh, you pointed out a warning against general prayer. Lord, bless them. And then mentioned the fear we sometimes hold around specific requests and potential disappointments. How do we get around that?
1: Well, I think it's hard, isn't it? But I think we have to trust that God knows best. I mean, I thank God for answered prayers, but as I look back, Todd, on my life, I sometimes thank God for the prayers he did not answer as well.
2: That's fascinating. Good. So reviewing prayer aligns us with God's plan, channels God's power, and initiates God's people. Great study. Thank you for that, Josh. And if you'd like to listen to it again, easy to do, godcenteredlife.org is where these studies hang out. You can hit the first study in the book of Acts as well. You can listen to this one again. We hope you're going to be staying with us as we continue working through the book of Acts. When we get together next time, we're going to be talking about poverty as reflected in the book of Acts as well, which is a very relevant topic for our world today. Next time, it's looking at the solution, which is right here.
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3: Of course, we have more and more, unfortunately, widows and orphans. The bereaved families is becoming bigger and bigger family, and supporting those families of the IDF is something that we meet, by the way, from FIDF. They made a new program of adopting bereaved families. And so there are many, many programs and sources that we get from your communities that support us during the war. And our request probably change every day based on the development of this war. But there's another important thing by supporting our soldiers, which me as a combat officer and a commander, I enjoyed the best men and women serving in the IDF. Those from bad social economic backgrounds that could have the choice either to do kind of a office position in the IDF and spend some time working and getting money to support their families, but they were able to bring 100% of themselves and serve as a combat soldier because they knew someone else taking care of their basic needs. And this is something is crucial for our society because, as you know, the IDF is the melting pot of the Israeli society.
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10: Howdy, friends. It's Brian Perez. Thank you so much for joining us today here on New Life Live. 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J.J., how are you?
11: I'm great, and it's good to be on with you guys.
10: Yes. Yeah, likewise. And Jill, what's new with you?
12: Hi.
10: What's going on?
12: Oh.
10: What's on your
12: mind? Okay. Well, I have a few things on my mind.
10: Okay.
12: So, Chris, JJ, I don't know if you're on with Chris much, but he usually does confessions with Chris.
10: Ah, yes.
12: So, he's rubbing off on me a little bit. This is not a full confession, but I do have to tell on myself a little bit. So, I'm calling this when your gloat turns to grimace and causes you grief.
10: Oh.
12: Okay. Okay, so kind of like, how do we admit when we're wrong? And I'm kind of mid-process in this situation. I'm not fully convinced yet that I'm wrong, but it's just been gnawing at me. So every year, we have an annual party on the same date every year. And this party happened to have been last night, so it's very fresh in my mind. And we have been doing this party since high school.
10: Hmm.
12: This was our 49th year, which tells you how old I am. when we first did this, and my friend who is Serbian and raised Serbian Orthodox, has started this party in her parents' home. And let me tell you, this home was kind of a very unique museum-like. Lots of Serbian swords and medals, things all over the house. No matter what time of year, the carpet was Christmas green and the couches bright red Christmas plaid all year long.
11: Wow.
12: So every time you go to the party, no matter what time of year, you felt like it was Christmas time, right? Okay, I have never missed this party. 49
10: wow.
12: years I have gone to this party. And my rival has also not missed. Okay, not my rival, but my friend.
10: Yes.
12: There's also a guy who has never missed this party. So last night, I show up at the party, and he's not there. And I'm like, where is he?
10: Mm-hmm.
12: He's sick.
10: Mm.
12: Hallelujah! I mean, I miss seeing him and having our annual picture as the two in the lead, right?
10: Yeah.
12: Okay, I'm not even really a competitive person, but this has been 49 years in the making.
10: Mm-hmm.
12: So did I gloat? Of course I did.
10: Mm-hmm.
12: I gloated. Everybody was high-fiving me. They even did the victory tunnel that we filmed so we could send to him, right? We took a picture with I won and a trophy next to it. Okay, so this was a really big deal, and I just was flying high. This was so fun. Even though he did try to be noble and say in his text, he didn't want to contaminate the group.
10: Mm-hmm.
12: You know, so he was bowing out of the competition. So I get home, and I'm telling my daughter how excited I am, and she says, Mom, I'm going to challenge you on that. I'm like, what? You weren't there every year. She said, because in 1996, I was born 3 days before the party. And I went, oh my gosh, no, I was there. I had to. She goes, you did not go there with a newborn. So we've got it. You know, that was before the digital age. We've got to search for the pictures.
13: Yes.
12: Okay. So, and, you know, reminding me of the verse when she was growing up in the first grade, Proverbs 12:22, the Lord detests lying lips, but he delights in men and women who are truthful. So I'm reminded that integrity is about what you do when no one is watching. So I'm wrestling. I'll let you know how it goes. What I'm going to do with this situation.
13: Yes. And what was the title of your thought again?
12: When gloat and grimace kind of turn to grief.
13: Yeah.
12: When your gloat
13: yes. When your
12: turns to grimace and causes you grief. And I'm in grief over this now.
13: Well, we can get you some help, Jill.
12: Okay.
13: Call us. Okay. We'll be back on New Life Live.
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13: Okay, let's begin our time on the phones now with Trinity in Detroit, Michigan. Says here you are a first-time listener. Welcome to New Life Live. How did you find out about us, Trinity?
16: Well, somehow I got a text. And I said, oh, let me stop and call. I was out and about. And I said, well, let me stop and call. And I have this question.
13: Okay.
16: Spiritually, I don't know if it's generational in my life or what, a cycle. I always seem to get in, and it don't even be a full-blown relationship. It never gets to that point. But it's always a third person that's competing to get with this one person to be able to move further. So I don't know what's going on in my life. And I don't know, as far as relationships, you know.
17: So, Trinity, can I ask a question? Okay,
16: sure.
17: So we're talking about romantic relationships?
16: Yes.
17: Okay, so what you're saying is that frequently in your life, you've been involved in a romantic relationship or at least interested in a romantic relationship with someone, and then a third person comes along and they're also interested in or competing for the affections of this other person. Is that, am I understanding you correctly?
16: That's correct. You got it correct. And it's happened all of my life. All of my life. And I'm tired of that cycle.
12: And are you usually with the person and there's like an intruder that comes in, or are you also vying equally?
16: We're vying equally since I've been an adult. But when I was younger, like with my kid's father, it was somebody then, but I was actually in a relationship with him. And he had babies by then, you know, different people. So I don't know spiritually what's going on. And now that I'm an older adult, I'm in the position of vying for that person's interest, you know, with another person.
17: Mm-hmm. Yeah, yeah. Mm. You know, it goes against the... So we're made in the image of God.
16: Yes.
17: And absolutely. And God wants to be chosen.
16: Yes.
17: Over and over in Scripture, right? We see this. Have no other gods before me. Mm-hmm. Love the Lord your God with all your heart, soul, mind, strength, right? He wants us to choose him. And in the same way, being created in the image of God, we have that same desire to be chosen, to be wanted, to be adored, right? To, you know, that, oh, come, let us adore him, right?
16: Hey, look, so, Emmanuel, that song is my favorite. I play it over and over.
17: And so, so there's, and I would say that it's universal, male and female. We all have that God-given characteristic of wanting to be chosen, to be adored. But I would say that it's a little bit more obvious or a little bit more easily seen in the heart of a woman. The heart of a woman displays that aspect of God's glory, of God's character, a little bit more readily than a man's heart. And so, so I think what you're experiencing, Trinity, throughout your life has been this longing to be chosen, this longing for someone to say, Trinity, I want you over everybody else. You stand alone. You stand in first place. There's nobody else in front of you. You long for that, and that's a good longing. That is a God-given, godly longing in your heart to be chosen that way. And and the enemy of our soul always tries to thwart any progress we make Godward, any expression of godly desire. The enemy always wants to thwart that. And so I think part of why you've experienced this throughout your life has been the work of the enemy to come against that very thing that God placed in your heart, that longing to be chosen, as though you have to somehow earn it. You have to position yourself to be the better choice instead of this other person, instead of that the person that you're wanting to be in a relationship seeing you and saying, I choose to be with you because of who you are.
16: Yes.
17: Right? Yeah.
16: You hit it. Mm-hmm.
17: What we do, right, is If in fact that is the characteristic of God given to me because I'm made in his image, God doesn't put on a show for us.
16: God just is,
17: and we fall in love with God because of who he is. I would hate it, Trinity, if you got to a place where you felt like you had to be something other than who you are in order to earn that first place, because I don't believe that's what God has for you.
16: Mm-hmm. Right.
18: Jill, any thoughts?
12: Well, I love what JJ said. Mm-hmm. Yeah, which means, Trinity, I think you have to hold it a little more loosely, right? Mm-hmm. You have to be who you are, authentically are. Not ignore men. You certainly, you know, it's good to smile at them and to be friendly, right? But not to feel like you're in a desperate competition. And I know you didn't say that, but it can start to feel that way. And, you know, some women, they practically throw themselves at men, right? And so, I don't know that that's you.
16: Well, you know what? I'm going to tell you, it really isn't. And so much so that I'll back up. Like, for instance, the one person, the other person, lady that's in this thing, she likes him too. But and the Holy Spirit has just shown it to me. It's crazy, but anyway. And I know her. Mm-hmm. We both go to church together. And I don't know. With him, I don't know. I think he kind of liked me for real, but I just back up because I've been through this so much that I learned to let God handle what he wants to handle. If it's meant to be, then it'll be. But if not, maybe this is God blocking it and say this might not be his will. But I'm willing to go either way. It just hurts so bad, you know?
12: Yeah. And Trinity, what age range are you in?
16: I'm 69.
12: Okay. So, and for us women, the older we get, the pool can feel smaller, right? We don't have as many options where men have a bigger pool now, whereas when they were young, they didn't.
16: Right.
12: And so that can that can be discouraging. And that's also, I mean, I know you said this is your whole life, but now, you know, the women can really be vying for the single guy.
16: Yes.
12: But also looking at, you know, what type of guy do you want? If this is a man that, you know, kind of laps up the flattery and is easily swayed, then that may not be the man for you, right?
16: You're right.
12: And so if you get into these and he's wishy-washy and going back and forth, then yeah, that's not what you want.
18: Right.
12: But you continue to be friendly and be who you are, but you don't have to compete.
17: That's right.
16: Right.
17: That's right. And, you know, I would add one more thing. So I think it's important to enlist the help of others in terms of having another perspective. Here's the reason why. When I met my wife, we were on a summer missions project, and most of the guys, my wife is incredibly beautiful, and most of the guys were interested in her. and so at the end, there was a no dating policy on the project, which was good because we wanted to be focused on why we were there. But as the project was drawing to a close, I could see the sharks circling in the water around. And even though I was very interested in her, I didn't want to be in that mix. I didn't want to be part of the feeding frenzy. So I was backing away. And one of my friends kind of pulled me aside and she said, listen, JJ, I really do think that she likes you, and I would hate for you to miss out on something that God has for you because you just didn't want to be part of the feeding frenzy. Maybe at least just have a conversation with her, right? And so I appreciate Amy's advice there, because had I not listened to her, had I just followed my plan of I'm just going to back off, I don't need to be part of this competition, blah, blah, blah, I would have missed a almost 30-year marriage, right? And so I want you to maybe talk with a friend or two to say, hey, you know, if especially if they know you and know this other guy, you know, I have an interest in him. I think he's interested in me, but I also see this other woman kind of coming into the picture. What do you think? Do you think this is something where he's, as Jill said, he's being wishy-washy, he's going back and forth, should I back out? Or is this actually from God? Do you sense this is from God and I should pursue it further rather than trying to make the decision all by yourself?
13: Well, Trinity, thank you for calling in today. You got a random text on your phone. You could have just ignored it, but you called us, and we are so thankful to get to know you. Thanks for calling in today. We're going to send you a copy of Mark Cameron's book, Understanding Your Attachment Style, just for calling in today to New Life Live. And now let's go to San Francisco. Here is Joy, who listens to us on newlife.com. Hi, Joy. Thanks for calling in to New Life Live today.
19: Hi.
13: Hey, how can we help you?
19: Yes, I just have a looming question. So I've been struggling with my faith, you know, and I've struggled for quite a while, and I'm almost certain some of it has to do with childhood trauma. So, you know, fear and different things like that. So I felt like I need to be around people, you know, stronger people. But what I'm finding is that some of the people that I've encountered, when the rubber meets the road and they have a serious situation, they don't have the faith either. They don't have the faith that they say they do. They talk really good, but when I see them going through stuff, you know, they jump into fear or doubt, or even as the Bible talks about, when it said they would not endure sound doctrine. So I say, hey, what about the Bible says this? And even though I'm struggling with it, I'm trying to now I'm reminding them.
13: Yeah.
19: You know, so it's just hard to find Christians, strong Christians, that so I can come out of this, I can grow, you know. I know I'm supposed to keep my eyes on God, but I don't know. I'm just struggling.
13: Joy, I wonder if you're stronger than you think you are.
12: I know. And I'm thinking of Joy, the iron sharpens iron, right? We all would like someone who is stronger than us, kind of like the all good parent that would come along and help us and maybe protect us in a way that we didn't have, especially if you had childhood trauma. And yet what you're discovering, that everybody is pretty human. And no matter their story, people struggle with doubts and fear. And you're right. It's like, it's one thing to talk our faith. It's another thing to really internalize it and utilize it in those times of fear and doubt. And so, I think that's where the body of Christ comes in, where, you know, when one person is starting to slip or takes their eyes off Jesus, the other one can lift them up, and that we do that for each other.
13: Mm-hmm. What do you say,
17: Joy? You said it's been hard to find authentic believers. Why is that? Are you part of a local church?
19: Right now I'm watching a lot on TV. I'm having some health issues, and that's the thing, is that the enemy, you know, things, for example, like spiritual warfare, it seems like people don't really believe that, you know, even though the Bible talks about it. So I'm encountering extreme spiritual warfare on every side, financial, health, family, everything, and it's almost like unbelievable, the stuff I'm going through. Mm. And so just to find someone to kind of walk alongside and check in on me, you know, it's very difficult.
17: Yeah, well, I would encourage you, even though you've been having some health issues that have prevented you from attending, you know, Scripture is pretty clear. We should not give up the gathering of believers. We should not abandon that. And so I want to encourage you to keep trying to find a community, a local community that's going to encourage you to grow. I know we're coming up on the break, so I'll share more later or
13: yes.
17: as we come
13: yes.
17: back.
13: Yes, we will come back to you, Joy, so don't hang up. Stay right where you are. Thank you so much for calling in to New Life Live from San Francisco, and thank you for listening on newlife.com. 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
13: Joy in San Francisco, are you still with us?
19: Yes.
13: All right. Thanks for holding through the break. So, JJ, what else did you want to say to Joy?
17: So, yeah, I just wanted to, you know, continue the thought of how important it is for us to have that Christian community. And, you know, I do think it's important to be part of a local body of believers. Sometimes I can also find that in a recovery group, a Celebrate Recovery, a 12-step, something like that. But somewhere where I am experiencing the Christian life together with other people, I'm not just by myself. And it's good. And listen, I sometimes travel or whatever, I have to do an online expression of the local church. But I don't want to rely on that solely, because I'm not really known in that capacity. Mm-hmm. I'm listening. I'm learning. That's good. That's helpful. But I'm not known. I'm not doing life with other believers, as Jill talked about, iron sharpening iron. So we sharpen one another. And Peter talks about in 1 Peter that we're being built together as living stones. Living stones move around. They rub up against each other. They knock off the rough edges. And so that's, we want to be part of a local community that helps me to grow, not only to encourage me, but also to challenge me, because sometimes if I'm all by myself, I might have wrong beliefs about God and about myself. And so I want to have other people who can hold me accountable and ask me good questions.
12: Well, and just the relational aspect, Joy. Now, I know we're kind of making a case for going in person, and you said you've had some health issues. So I don't know if you were part of a body and then you've had to step out because of the health issues, or you've had long chronic health issues that have kept you away. That does make it more difficult, but I often find, and we saw this through COVID, people got used to doing it online, and right. It's just easier. Okay, I did church, and so it's easy to opt for that and not maybe push yourself, whereas we would have in the past, and it is that familiarity. I mean, people learn to trust who they see show up, and it's that repeated exposure over time that helps with relationships and that causes people to rally around you. Now, that said, if you can't go, I know people who do Zoom Bible studies where they're seeing each other, mm-hmm. and they're meeting week after week. And that's, you know, an alternative. To be involved with people, again, where you have that repeated exposure, where there's praying together. I've had Bible study groups that I've met with over the years, and then we'll have a prayer thread. But because we have history, then, you know, we do pray for each other or support each other or try to go meet a need. So you have to have those things in place kind of prior to the need. Otherwise, if you aren't connected, then people aren't going to just pick up necessarily and rally for you. That's
17: right. I won't likely reach out in crisis, right. if I don't already have those relationships. Mm-hmm. But like you said, it can be done electronically. I mean, we do all of our follow-up groups, Sustain Victory, Sustain Healing. Those are all done over Zoom, mm-hmm. but it's interactive. It's not just me passively watching something happen. I'm interacting with people around me. I'm asking questions. They're asking questions. We're building relationship that way. I think that's vital.
12: Yeah. So, Joy, what do you think about what we're saying?
19: I think the Zoom option, I can try that again. I have tried to get into like small groups and things like that. I always seem to come in with a time when they're saying they're all full or they're not having it right now, or I don't know. But I can try to see if I can find a Zoom again. But in person, yes, it is difficult. I used to try to push myself, but that's not really an option at the time.
12: Mm-hmm. And sometimes, yeah, small groups, and usually most churches yearly kind of do a push for join a small group, mm-hmm. right? And sometimes they do have those groups online as well for people like you who can support each other. The other thing I wanted to mention, Joy, you talked about your childhood trauma, and I'm so sorry. That does, you know, it's an added dimension that makes relationships a little more complicated. And the spiritual warfare. And yes, it sounds like you're experiencing a lot of that. And whether people are, you know, focused on that, like believe in that or not, right? It doesn't mean it isn't true, but I think there's this balance between looking at the spiritual warfare and realizing, right, that in this life we are going to have difficulties. And then also, okay, regardless, what do I need to take personal responsibility for? And kind of the balance between those two, because even if it is spiritual warfare, I still have to do some things. I have to lean into the Lord. I have to reach out and connect with people. I have to get my fear in check and make the changes. Yeah.
19: I agree. I try to do all those things. I really do. That's why, like, I'm not quick to say, you know, certain things mm-hmm. unless I've tried with all my might.
12: Yeah.
19: And I really have. But still, no matter how hard I try, things
0: contradict, you know, my, my efforts. You know, it just keeps happening no matter what I do, you know. If I could just real quick give an example, I had to make an appointment to make sure I keep my housing. And I missed the appointment because I was sick for like 3.5 weeks. I couldn't do it.
12: Yeah.
0: And so I'm now probably losing my housing because I couldn't make that appointment. So, you know, that that kind of stuff.
10: 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And you know what? 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It's called Why I Believe, and it will help you with these struggles that you have sometimes. 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Thank you, Joy, for calling in today here to New Life Live.
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10: 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Hey there, Bob. 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
5: Hello. Thanks for y'all taking my call. I listen to you quite often. I've listened to you for years. Now I'm having to use you, try to get a little advice. But my question is, which I was talking to the call screener there about our situation, where my wife has some, we were just recently married, and come to find out she has these problems from where in her past, and where we had some trauma. She had surgery, then I had an accident, like back to back here, and all this stuff has come back, and she has brought all that stuff out from her past, and she's attached it to me. Like I've done this stuff to her, and like she won't even talk to me, and she goes to she was going to counseling before we were married, because we'd had some issues, you know, coming up before we got married, which I thought we had all that taken care of. But come to find out, it's a lot worse than I realized that it was. And I mean, you know, like she won't talk to me, and we've met with our pastor a couple of times, and she refuses to go to marriage counseling together. We were going to counseling separately, but like she won't talk to me. I've had no communication with her other than when I've met with the pastor two times in the last three months. So,
17: Bob, when you met with the pastor, I'm sorry. Go ahead.
5: Yeah, so after I moved out, we've not had any communication. It was so bad. I thought it would help her, you know, settle down, you know, by me moving out. But, like, she wouldn't let me come back. You know, I thought it would be for a few days, but it's been 3 months.
13: Oh, wow.
5: You know, and we've not talked
12: in
5: 3 months.
13: Wow.
17: Yeah.
12: Bob, how long have you been married? Sorry.
13: I think it was 5 months. That's what it says on the screen here. JJ, what were you going to say?
17: Yeah, Bob, when you guys have met with the pastor, has she shared with you why she's refusing to communicate or why she's refusing to go to counseling, marriage counseling together with you?
5: Well, she says that's the reason I moved out. One reason I moved out, she started saying that she didn't feel safe around me. Mm-hmm. And, like, you know, she kept saying that, and there's no reason for her to feel that way. Like, you know, she hit me one time. Which is just out of the blue. It's just real, and that's just her. Since she's got sick and all this has happened, she's been like that. Like she just explodes, you know. I was just walking in behind her and touched her on the shoulder. Was going in the house, and this was right after I had surgery. And like I just touched her on the shoulder. She unlocked the door and she turned around and just gave me a, you know, like a look like she could run through me. And then all at once she just backhanded me. And she like hit me right below my like on my bicep, you know. Mm-hmm. You know, it's just like a burst of anger. You know, she started apologizing for it. But so yeah, so when we met the pastor says, you know, we need to meet together to work our problems out. Well, the problem she's saying is like I'm lying and this, and like when we met with the pastor, I try to, you know, drag this what are you talking about? You know, what are these issues that you're talking about? She'll never say what they are. It's always vague, you know.
13: Mm-hmm.
5: And I've not done anything, you know, to her. We, you know, of course, during this, we've argued a lot, you know, because, you know, she's just been so angry and so, you know, and I was trying to work with her, trying to figure out what's going on with her. But, you know, I'm just kind of lost at this.
12: Bob,
5: you know, and the counselors won't. Yes, go ahead.
12: Bob, so you guys have been married 5 months. Is this
5: right. First
12: marriage, second marriage?
5: No. This is my fourth marriage, and it's her seventh marriage.
12: Okay. Fourth marriage.
17: And how old is she?
5: I'm 62 and she's 64. So we're older.
12: Okay.
17: Okay.
12: So, yeah, interesting. So her seventh marriage. So right there, there's obviously been problems sustaining relationships.
5: Yeah.
12: Right. And you're saying the trigger was you having an accident and her getting sick. Okay. Which sounds
5: sick first.
12: Okay.
5: She got sick on our honeymoon.
12: Okay, so she got sick and you had an accident. So these are bad things that happen in life, but not usually anyone's fault, right? So here's the thing. If she's just, like, if she's not doing her work in between marriages to look at, okay, she's the common denominator. What is going wrong? Right, what keeps coming up? So what will happen is as soon as you become a significant other and it's in a committed relationship, now all of the things, her hurts and traumas, are getting projected onto you as if you have been the perpetrator of all of her life's hurts.
13: Wow.
5: Yeah.
12: Because each man probably was supposed to be the answer to healing her. And when you fail to do that, what?
5: Yeah, to be fair to her, like a lot of those was when she was younger.
12: Sure,
5: and, like, she got into church, she had started in '97. Then her husband died. They were married he died in like 2012. From 1997 to 2012. Then she remarried after that, and then they divorced, which is short marriage. You know, in the last 25 years, it's kind of, you know, it's not that
12: bad. It's been less, yes, okay.
5: Yeah, and then she got into church and when she got to that marriage too, they went to church together.
17: Mm. Bob, how long have you known your wife?
5: How do you deal with this? Like, you know, the counselors and stuff.
10: Bob, I don't think you heard JJ asked you a question. How long have you known your wife, Bob?
5: So we've known each other a little over a year. We go to church, have been going to church together. She started going to my church, and I've known her a year and a half.
17: So you knew each other about 6 months when you got married?
5: No, it's been over a year. We started dating like a year, then we broke up once, then, you know, so.
17: You knew each other about a year before you got married, and then you've been married for about 5 months. So you've known each other about a year and a half.
5: Yes.
12: Okay.
17: All right. Gotcha. All right. So you didn't have a lengthy relationship with her to see some of these patterns that might have showed up in the relationship before you got married. But certainly, as Jill said, now that you are married, now that you're in this committed relationship, now you become the focal point for all of this past trauma and all of this past pain that she's experienced. It's kind of gets all attributed to you. Is she responsive at all to, are the pastors encouraging her to come to counseling with you?
5: No, she refuses.
17: She is.
5: She flat refuses. Yeah.
17: And so what is
5: mentioned to her twice that we need to get together. I want to just go to marriage counseling, which that's what she said we would do, you know, when we separated, you know, but she won't do it. She absolutely refuses. It's just like not even the same person that I...
12: Mm-hmm.
5: I mean, her personality, like she's lying about stuff. And like before we got married, she would never do that. I mean, her personality's like changed.
10: Yeah.
12: Mm-hmm. Yeah, that's where I said, you know, she, and a lot of people get caught up in the fantasy of what could be, right? And all of the, you know, hormones that, you know, get stirred up when we're dating someone. And then the reality that sets in of, you know, who this person is, or that she doesn't feel any different, and that you didn't make her feel different, that you failed in that way. And so now you're getting the brunt, right? A lot of times there's idealization, and then it like flips a switch, and there's the devaluing. And it sounds like that you're in that stage, and that is a really hard place to be in, Bob. And we haven't even touched on you and the fact that this is your fourth marriage. I think it's important that with every new relationship, we have to do some work in looking at ourselves. And to make sure we are ready and that we are seeing what we need to see in moving forward. JJ, did you have more thoughts before?
17: Because you will always take you into the next relationship, right? Mm-hmm. So if you don't do the work in between, you're going to repeat the patterns again and again and again. Yeah.
12: Yeah.
17: But you're absolutely right that idealization and then vilification. I mean, it's not uncommon for someone who may be struggling with, like, borderline personality, right?
12: Right.
17: I'm not saying that that's exactly what's going on, but
12: right.
17: there's a lot of similarities there.
12: Mm-hmm. Mm-hmm. And the more you defend yourself, the worse it gets. So maybe more thoughts after the break.
10: Yes, because it is break time. So Bob, thanks for calling in. We'll be right back, and we'll send you a resource from the newlife.com store, so don't hang up.
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13: Got a few minutes left here on New Life Live. Brian Perez here with Dr. Jill Hubbard and J.J. West, and we're talking to Bob in Knoxville, Tennessee. So where does Bob go next? His wife doesn't want to go to counseling, and we've heard Bob's story. And
12: Bob, you are in a tough situation. Because it's likely she's convinced you are to blame for everything. And like I said before, the more you try to defend and you know, shed some reality from your perspective, the worse it'll get. And so I think, Bob, at this point, if she's not talking to you and she's not willing to go to counseling, you have to continue doing the counseling work yourself and looking at, you know, kind of like what JJ, we were talking at the break about what he missed in not seeing things, what caused him to maybe move too quickly in relationship here, and working on being the best Bob possible. Yeah. Because women, even when they say absolutely not, they will be watching. Right? And I think to constantly invite, to say, I'm working on myself, I'm working on the things that you have shared with me that you are upset about. So you want to acknowledge that you've hurt her, even if you think they aren't real. And that, you know, invite her into doing some couples work.
17: Yeah. And to add to that, Bob, it's going to be important for you to do some grief work.
12: Mm-hmm.
17: There's going to be a need to grieve the loss of what you hoped this relationship would be, because it hasn't turned out to be that. Right. So I need to grieve that. It may ultimately be that you have to grieve the relationship itself. Unfortunately, you can't make somebody participate in counseling. You can't make somebody participate in the healing process. Obviously, if you could, you would, right? You would force her to come to counseling so we can fix the marriage. We can repair this, but you can't make her do that. And so, yeah, the focus has to then be on

0: How We Love by Mylena K. Yurkovich, or Mark's new book, Understanding Your Attachment Style, as a way to do some of that individual work.
1: Yeah, those would be great books. We were also mentioning there's a book that we don't have. It's called Stop Walking on Eggshells, that talks about dealing with people who seem to be like what you're describing.
2: Yeah, and we also have the Life Recovery Workbook for Grief in the newlife.com store. So many different resources options there. Yeah, but we'll send you a copy of Mark's book, Understanding Your Attachment Style, because if things, I mean, it would just be good for you in any relationship, not just for romantic relationships, but even in friendships. I mean, it's good to know what your attachment style is. Now, Dr. Jill, you mentioned something, and JJ, you did too. And so even if the other person doesn't want to go through the counseling, but to do your own work so that the other person, you're almost challenging them. You're almost telling the other person, watch, I'm going to become a different person. I'm going to change. And now that person's eyes are on you all the time. So my fear is one little mistake you make and the other person says, aha, I knew this wasn't going
1: anywhere.
2: Well,
1: of course. And consistency is key. So do your words and your actions match? And you're not just doing it to say, see, look at me, I'm doing the work. Right. You're doing it because it's what has needed to happen all along.
2: Right?
1: Whether you're in the marriage or out of the marriage, you still need to do this work.
2: Yeah.
1: So you're doing that and becoming, you know, more secure in yourself. And then if you do get a chance to talk with her and meet with her, you can have compassion for the fact that, wow, you know, all that has happened to her that would stir up her lack of safety, right? That the slightest offense, right, or disappointment or life circumstance would cause her to be so enraged and attacking, right? And so, I mean, not that you say it that way, you can apologize, even if your part is 10%, even if, you know, something has triggered her to have all these feelings. You can apologize for that, for being unaware of the depth of her pain and not being more sensitive to it.
0: We're 100% responsible for our part. Right. Whatever my part is, whatever percentage my part is, I'm 100% responsible for it. And and to your point, Jill, we choose to do the right thing because it's the right thing.
1: Yeah.
0: So I'm going to continue to work on me because that's the right thing to do, regardless of whether you see it or not. Because if I'm only doing it to get your attention or to get you back or let me come back in the house or whatever, that's just a high-grade manipulation. Right.
1: Yeah.
0: So I'm going to choose to do the right thing because it's the right thing. If you happen to see it, and that happens to move your heart closer to mine, great. But I am doing this, I'm working on me because I need to grow.
1: So you have to let go of outcomes.
0: That's whatever
1: the outcome, you've got to be in the journey and in the process, right? And it can't be, like you said, JJ, just so you can get back in the house, right? It has to be that you care enough about her that you want her to be able to, you know, feel safe enough with you.
0: I want to be a safe person for you.
1: Yeah.
0: Regardless of whether you ever let me be back in your life, I want to be a safe person.
1: Right.
0: And so I'm going to work on me. And if and if, you know, if my lack of compassion over what you've been through gets in the way of me being a safe person for you, I want to work on that. Because that's going to show up in other relationships, like we talked about, other friendships, other romantic relationships, other familial relationships.
2: So we do something here at New Life Ministries called the Intimacy and Marriage Weekend Intensive. We have them throughout the year. You can visit our website, newlife.com, or call us at 1-800-NEW-LIFE to find out when the next one is. JJ, would Bob and his wife benefit? What would they learn if they were to attend the Intimacy and Marriage Weekend?
0: Well, in their present state, maybe not.
1: Although we've had people, right?
0: Well, yeah. Well, only because right now she's not willing to participate in the process.
1: Right.
0: Okay. But so, let's say that she gets to a place where she says, okay, I'm willing to participate. I'm willing to work with you on the relationship. Then, yes, they would benefit from it because it's going to help them to identify these core patterns from their own childhood. Like, that's what's going on with Bob's wife, right? There's trauma from her past that is impacting her present relationship. There's an old saying that Mylan

0: Yurkovich used to say, anything that's hysterical is historical. Mm-hmm. Right? So she's having this hysterical response that has historical roots in her story, her pain, as well as, by the way, Bob, right? He's got mm-hmm. some, his own pain, his own trauma that's informing the way he does relationship. And what we do, we start to unpack for those who attend what those core patterns are and how to now not let that control how I do relationship in the present and future. I can learn to identify, oh, that's my core pattern, but I learn a new way of relating. Right. By mm-hmm. practicing active listening, by having compassion for where that person's coming from, by doing my own inner work of healing so that I'm not allowing these traumas to control me in the future.
1: Mm-hmm. All right. That just about does it for today's episode of New Life Live. 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
11: Today there are Christians who live their lives that is so deprived of joy, is so deprived of peace, it is so deprived of hope, simply because they do not know from day to day if they're going to go to heaven or go to hell, if they are pleasing God or not pleasing God, if they're going to make it or not going to make it. I mean, one day they're up, one day they're down. One day they're up, one day they're down. Some of you heard me say that I was taught as a young boy growing up in that church that if I went to the movies, smoked or played cards, or God forbid, made a purchase on the Lord's Day, even if it's necessary, I have fallen from grace. That's what the church taught. And the preacher would lean on the pulpit, and I still remember him, and he'll point his finger, and I'll sit in the front, and he would say, "The cinema, the devil's house." And he would say, "If Jesus returns, and you're in the movies, the devil's house, you spend eternity in hell." Well, the few times that I have violated this rule as a youngster and I went inside the devil's house, I never enjoyed the movie. My wife would testify, we don't go to movies much at all. But when we do, I am miserable. I'm not enjoying it. I'm always worried Jesus is going to come back and I'm not going to see the end of the movie. I don't mind telling you, if my preacher would see what kind of movies Christians see today, he would die a thousand deaths. <I tell you. laughs> That's a different subject. I'm going to get to that at some point. But those of us who have been brought up in legalism, and if you were not brought up in legalism, brother, sister, just rejoice. But those of us who have been brought up in legalism will probably struggle with it for a very long time. But when the Apostle Paul is using the term falling from grace, he did not mean that a Christian would lose his or her salvation when they fall in sin. It does not mean that no amount of repentance will ever get you to heaven. That is not what he's saying. Why? Because it is the grace of God that saves us. It is the grace of God that sustains us. And it is the grace of God that's going to present us to the Father blameless and holy in that day of glory. Amen. That's what the grace of God is, a complete job from beginning to end. So what does the Apostle Paul mean by falling from grace? He was talking about legalism. Well, some of you, when I mentioned that word early in the piece, probably very, very few of you, but very important for me, I can see your mind switch and say, what is legalism? Well, we don't know what that means. Well, I am glad you asked. I want to tell you. Legalism says that you are not saved by God's grace alone, but rather you are saved by God's grace plus keeping some external rituals, some external rules, some external practices. That's what legalism in a nutshell. There are some people still think and judge Christians by the clothes they wear, or the type of music they like to listen to, or the style of worship they prefer, or the length of the dress, or the length of the hair, and all the rest of it. You know what I'm talking about. There are people, even today, who believe that you can only please God by observing certain external rules, certain external rituals. We saw in the last message how we are saved by grace alone, through faith alone. And even that faith is not our faith, it's a gift from God. God gives us faith because without that faith that He gives us to open our eyes, we would not recognize that we are sinners and heading for hell, and we need His help, and we need His grace. In fact, that faith is given to us as a gift, not only makes us recognize our condition without Christ that is miserable, but it helps us to be able to receive the grace of God. Because in our natural fallen nature, we can never receive the grace of God. So the faith alone, as we saw in Ephesians chapter 2, is that when we were dead in trespasses and sin, when Paul said we were dead, dead, dead in trespasses and sin. There was no life in us. And dead people cannot believe. Dead people cannot repent. Dead people cannot receive the grace of God. So He had to breathe the gift of faith in us in order to revive us, therefore to be able to recognize our condition. He breathed that faith in order that we may be able to receive the grace of God. So what is falling from grace then? What is this falling from grace all about? Listen carefully, please. Falling from grace is when you cease to believe that only God's grace can save you. Falling from grace is when you trust in some external rule, on some man-made ritual, or some man-made idea, or some church dogma that's going to get you to heaven. Falling from grace is when you follow a certain dogma, believing that that dogma is going to get you to heaven. Falling from grace is when you are observing certain religious rituals, believing that that's going to get you to heaven. That is falling from grace. Falling from grace is when you add something, whatever it is, baptism, communion, it doesn't matter what it is. If you add anything, whatever that thing is, to the grace of God, to give you favor with God. Chapter 5, Epistle to the Galatians. Here's what Paul is saying. He's saying to them, to fall from grace is to fall into legalism. That's what he's saying. To fall from grace is to fall into legalism. And since choosing legalism is the abandoning of the grace principle by which you can only relate to God, therefore, you have turned away from the all-sufficiency of the grace of God, all the necessity of the grace of God for salvation. Well, let me give you a quick background about the church in Galatia. That's modern-day Turkey. Paul comes in, preaches the gospel of grace, salvation through Jesus Christ, Christ alone, faith alone, grace alone, and then the church grew. People believed, and then he left. A group of people called the Judaizers came in. The Judaizers, they're the ones who taught that yes, you are saved through faith in Jesus Christ, plus the keeping of the ceremonial law. You are not saved by Christ alone, the cross alone, faith alone, grace alone, no. You have that plus. And therefore, if you have that and not the other, you're not really saved. That's what they were teaching. And you can understand why Paul is absolutely furious. I mean, these Judaizers, like their modern-day successors, they have a strategy, and they have a very deceptive strategy. They really do. It never changes. I mean, you just look at it through history, it's the same strategy. First of all, you try to destroy the credibility of the preacher of the truth. Then you turn in and you destroy the truth that he is preaching. That's what they were doing. These people came from Jerusalem and said, oh, Paul wasn't one of the 12. The 12 don't believe him. He doesn't understand. He wasn't there at the resurrection time. And that's why Paul had to defend his own apostleship to these people. And once people began to say, yeah, I'm not really sure about this Paul guy. You know, once they succeeded in that and they said, now let me tell you, what he's teaching is not the whole truth. He's just teaching you through grace alone, but really you have to keep all these ceremonial laws as well if you really want to make it to heaven. That's the incredible, incredible deception. Here in the epistle to the Galatians, Paul becomes the most indignant that you ever see him anywhere in all of his writings. Why? He had a very good reason, and I thank God for it that we have it today. Because he knew that when you teach that salvation through grace plus, whatever that plus is, I don't care what it is, you repudiate the whole gospel of Jesus Christ. He knew that when you preach that salvation is through faith plus, you empty the cross of Jesus Christ of its power. You empty the cross of Christ of its value. That is why the Apostle Paul is so indignant in this epistle. And that is why he is so emphatic. Look at verses 2, 3, and 4 of Galatians 5. Here's what he's saying. He's saying, if the person is trying to be saved by works, that person had fallen from grace into legalism, and therefore he cannot be saved at all, since no one can be saved in any other way other than grace alone. When you witness, be careful ever to give somebody some rule to obey. Tell them that Jesus loves them and that he's ready to give his grace free. They don't have to jump through hoops to get to Christ. That his grace is free. And when the grace of God comes into their lives, they will recognize that they're sinners and they need to repent. When the faith comes into their lives, they're going to come to the point of receiving the Lord Jesus Christ. Because that's his job, not yours. Your job is to witness. Don't give them 12 steps or 13 step formula or this or that or the other thing for them to be Christians. No. No. And that is why I thank God every single day. And we all should be thankful to God for preserving his word for us today. So that we can tell what is the error. So we can tell what is wrong. So we can tell what's false teaching. That he preserved his word for us today so we can know the difference between man's way and God's way. And make no mistake about it, legalism is man's way, not God's. In fact, in the 4th century, the epistle to the Galatians was already in circulation. By then, by the 4th century, we see the beginning of the entry of legalism into the church. There were some monks who lived on a diet of bread, salt, and water, thinking that this is how they can please God. There were some monks who wore only a loincloth of thorns. Simon Stylites prostrated himself 1,224 times a day, thinking that this is how he can earn God's favor. When the Bible clearly said that God's grace is an unmerited favor, undeserved favor. Don't ever think that you deserve the grace of God. The question that always follows when you preach on grace, if I stop here, I would have been just as in error as the others. People would say, the natural response when they hear salvation by grace alone, there are some who would say, now that I'm saved by grace, can I just break every one of the commandments? Please hear me right on this one. Anyone who says this, anyone who practices this, anyone who believes this is not saved. Is not saved. I'm going to explain to you why. The Bible tells us that those who are saved by faith alone are not habitual lawbreakers. Those who have experienced the love and the grace of God, not only going to keep the letter of the law, they're going to keep the spirit of the law. What do you mean by the spirit of the law? Those who receive the grace of God by faith alone and receive the Lord Jesus Christ into their life, not only they're not going to kill, because that's what the commandment said, they're not even going to hate, which is the first step that will get you to killing. You see, that's the spirit of the law. Those who have received the grace of God and the love of God and overwhelmed with the salvation given so free, not only they're not going to covet somebody else's property and possession, they are going to give sacrificially of their own life and of their own resources, no matter how little they have or how much they have. You see, that's the spirit of the law. Those who have received the grace of God so freely by faith alone, believe in the Lord Jesus Christ, they don't only not take revenge, they are forgive those who even hurt them and despise them because they love their enemies. That's the spirit of the law. The Bible tells us that there are people who can keep the external laws. Remember the rich young ruler came to Jesus, said, what do I do to be saved? He said, keep the commandments. He said, oh, I kept all those. He said, you know, there are a number of instances. The older brother in the prodigal son story in Luke 15, he stayed home, sang in a church choir, and did all the right things. He kept them all. Man, he can tick them off. But listen to me, please. They may be able to keep the external law, but deep down, they are haters. Deep down, they are prideful. Deep down, they are angry. Deep down, they are covetous. Deep down, they are idolaters. You see, grace changes the heart. The one and all important question, listen carefully, please. How then can a Christian who's saved by grace alone, faith alone, keep the letter of the law as well as the spirit of the law? Not saved through them, but once he's saved, once she's saved, they keep them. How can they do that? When everything around us trying to pull us away, how can they do this? Well, the Holy Scriptures tells us that when you are saved by grace alone, the Holy Spirit of God came in to dwell on the inside of you. Why? The Spirit of God is to empower you to do the impossible. The Holy Spirit of God is there to strengthen you to do what is humanly cannot be done. The Holy Spirit of God comes into your life in order to guide you to do the undoable. You see, legalism imposes an outward code. It can never change the person's inner desire and inner heart. That is why I think this fallacy of political correctness that has been thrown around in this country is so dangerous. Because it can never change a man's heart. It can never change a woman's heart. It can never change a boy's heart or a girl's heart. Only the grace of God does that. Legalism enforces the outward appearance, but it can never, never, never enable you to please God. Grace, on the other hand, provides that inner desire and gives you the power to obey God. The Holy Spirit helps us to fulfill God's desire in us, to make us be all that God wants us to be. What does God want us to be? God wants to free us up, free to serve Him, free to sacrifice for Him, free to love, free to give, free to obey. That's what the Holy Spirit does in us. And so, my beloved friends, to fall from grace is to refuse to accept that it is grace alone and only grace can make you acceptable to God the Father. Now there are some people who think that legalism is hard. They really do. No, it's not hard at all. It's the opposite that is true. Legalism is easy. And that's why most religions have legalism. Muslims have 5 things, just keep those, you're fine. You don't have to think, you don't have to do anything. Keep the law, that's it. You don't have to think about it, you don't have to, it doesn't have to permeate every part of your life, no. See, legalism is easy. It's not as hard as people claim to be. I want to explain to you why. I want to give you an illustration. It is relatively easy not to murder. I think most of us here would say, I haven't murdered anybody. You haven't murdered anybody. It's relatively easy not to murder, but it is much harder to reach out and love to someone who despises you. It is relatively easy to not commit adultery, but it is harder to keep on loving your spouse more than yourself, even when you've just had a humdinger of an argument. It is relatively easy to pay taxes. It is much harder to give sacrificially to the Lord. You see what I mean now? Living in the Spirit is to be in constant openness to the Holy Spirit's guidance, even if He takes you in places that you might not and your flesh might not like to go. Living in the Spirit makes me more conscious of what I have left undone, not brag on what I've done. Living in the Spirit forbids me from putting on a social mask. Living in the Spirit convicts me to avoid false comparisons with other Christians. Someone said that the ultimate effect of legalism is to lower our view of God. And I say amen to that. But grace, on the other hand, gives us high and lofty view of God when He lavishes His grace upon us undeservedly. Beloved friends, I want to tell you what often overwhelms me. Not how much I've done, but how much God's grace is lavished upon me. Especially in the times when I'm not deserving of it. If you want to live in victory, if you want to live in power, get to know, really, really know Jesus. If you want to live in victory and in power, get to know the overwhelming grace and love of God. If you really want to live in victory and in power, put yourself in the place of receiving the grace of God.
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19: I remember my first experience with power. It was behind the wheel of a 1948 Chevrolet. Now, don't laugh at me. I mean, granted, by today's standards, that's not a lot of power. But it was power to me. If I handled that old car right, it was a four-door sedan. But even so, if I handled it just right, I could burn rubber. Not very far, but I could make the tires squeal on that thing. That was 1950, and that was a two-year-old car, and I loved it. Power and freedom are exhilarating. You will understand, of course, that freedom's part of it because I had to be out of the sight of my dad before I would ever consider doing anything except drive exactly like he had taught me to drive. I can only imagine what it's like to sit on the end of a runway and crack in the afterburners on two jet engines and have that thing slam you in the back and roar off into the sky and know that under your wings are missiles containing enormous destructive power. And that you can shoot anything out of the sky that comes up against you. You got the skill, you have the plane, you have the missiles, you have the power. The young men who do this for our country are a cocky bunch of guys. They're in the peak of life, they're right at the peak of their physical powers, and their skills have been honed to perfection. But these young men to whom we entrust this power are always under the discipline of older men who understand power and the dangers that are involved in what they're going to be doing, and the dangers involved with power. And these older men keep these young warriors on a very tight leash. It's always been that way with the warrior class, you know, because a warrior class, corrupted by power, is a dangerous force in any society. We don't want to live with that. There are other kinds of power. And there are risks with all of it. Suppose, for example, that you had the power to heal the sick. You could walk right up to a crippled man who's sitting there in a wheelchair and can't move and say, rise up and walk, take him by the hand and get him up out of that chair and have him dancing down the hallway. Would that affect you? Would it change the way you look upon yourself? Would it change the way you respond to other people? Would it give you more confidence? Would it make you feel stronger? Well, what do you think about the beginnings of the Christian church? Were they affected by the enormous infusion of power they received on the day of Pentecost? Well, they had to be. They were surely confident, and they were exhilarated by what happened to them. These were some of the most exciting times in history, and they were living right in the middle of them. They had experienced it. They'd seen it. They had actually felt it and participated in it. Oh, yeah, they were confident. Peter and John were on their way up to the temple at the hour of prayer, and they found there a certain man who had been lame from his mother's womb. They carried him out there every day, and they laid him at the gate. He was a familiar figure to everybody there. They all knew him. And he was there asking alms of people that entered into the temple. And he saw Peter and John about to go in, and he called out to them and asked for an alms. And Peter stopped and fastened his eyes on him, and he said, look at us. And he turned around and looked at him, expecting them to, had his hand out, expecting to receive something from them. And Peter said, silver and gold I have none, but such as I have I give you. In the name of Jesus Christ of Nazareth, rise up and walk. Now that's confidence. I mean, to be able, as you're walking along the street, to see a man sitting there who had been lame from his mother's womb. You've known this man. You've seen this man. You know the story behind this man. And you felt sorry for him for a long time. And you'd like to have done something like this for him. But to know that you can do it, that takes faith. That takes confidence. And Peter not only told him to get up and walk, he reached out and took hold of him by the hand and lifted him up. And immediately his feet and ankle bones received strength. And this poor man did not even have to learn to walk. The healing he had gave him not only the strength in his ankles, it gave him the brain, the muscle memory, whatever it was he needed to be able to walk and run and leap. What an amazing time. Now, you can be sure of one thing. That gave Peter and John a boldness in talking to people. And it got them into trouble almost immediately. Oh, yeah. They got out there. They began to preach to the crowd around there, and they preached the resurrection from the dead. And along came the priests, the Sadducees, who did not believe in the resurrection from the dead. They heard them preaching in Jesus' name that he had been raised from the dead. They arrested him, put them in a slammer overnight for a hearing the next day. So power gives you a lot of boldness, and that boldness can get you into trouble. It seems to me that God does have his ways of keeping us humble, even when he does empower us. Anyway, they called them the next day after they'd gone through and heard them out on this thing, and they commanded them not to speak or teach at all anymore in the name of Jesus. Well, now, you don't talk like that to men with power. What's funny is that everybody standing around there saw the Sadducees and the priests as the men who had the power. Peter and John didn't see it that way. They thought they had the power. And they said, well, whether it's right in the sight of God to listen to you or to listen to God, you have to judge. But we cannot but speak the things which we have seen and heard. We can't keep quiet. We've got to talk about it. So when they had further threatened them, they let them go, finding nothing how they could punish them because of the people. For all men glorified God for what was done. For this man was above 40 years old on whom this miracle was showed. Now, for Peter and John, this might have been a caution light. They might have thought as a result of this, well, you know, maybe we should be a little more cautious in the way we approach this thing. But that never crossed their mind. In fact, you get the impression that they almost relished the danger. And I don't think this is uncommon in people who carry a lot of power. I think those young men who go off in those jets with all that power and behind them and the power under the wings of their aircraft actually relish and get a high out of the danger that they face. Not that they're not scared, because they are. But they'll go back again. Well, I think that the lives of two men who had been fishermen at one time in rather mundane existence, who now were thrown right in the midst of power politics, whose lives were in danger, who were in danger of various things, I think they were excited and exhilarated by the danger. Well, anyway, being let go, they went to their own company and reported everything that the chief priests and the elders had said to them. And when the whole crowd heard that, well, they lifted up their voice to God with one accord and said, Lord, you are God who made heaven and earth and the sea and all that in them is, who by the mouth of your servant David has said, why did the heathen rage and the people imagine vain things? The kings of the earth stood up. The rulers were gathered together against the Lord and against his anointed. They go right back and cite the Psalms. They say, hey, what's happening here should be expected. Because the prophet said long ago that the rulers would actually resist and fight the Messiah. And then they went on to bring their prayer to say, for of a truth, against your holy child Jesus, whom you have anointed, both Herod and Pontius Pilate with the Gentiles and the people of Israel, they have been gathered together to do whatever your hand and your counsel determined before to be done. And now, Lord, behold their threatenings, and grant unto your servants that with all boldness they may speak your word, by stretching forth your hand to heal, and that signs and wonders may be done by the name of your holy child, Jesus. Oh, yeah. I mean, the boldness that comes as a result of signs and wonders and healings taking place is really something to behold. And they asked for it, and when they finished the prayer, all of a sudden there was a great rumbling, and the entire building in which they were sitting was shaken. And all of them then were filled with the Holy Spirit, and they spoke the word of God with boldness. Once again, it's as though they had their tanks topped off again with power, because here comes another manifestation of God, as though the power of the Holy Spirit comes rolling into this building, and the whole building shakes with the infusion of power. Now, there are a lot of things about the Holy Spirit that I don't understand. I mean, I would not pretend to fully understand it. But there are some things that are indicated here in this event and other places in the Bible that I think give us clues about what's going on. For one thing, I don't think God reached out and shook the building to shake the building. I think the outpouring of the Holy Spirit that came upon these people in this building at that time, that power coming into this place, shook the building. There are other examples in the Bible of how the Holy Spirit actually interacts with this world and how it affects things physically. I'll talk about some of these when I come back after these words.
20: Will God heal the sick today? Really? We know He can heal the soul, but what about the body? And when you have prayed and have not been healed, is it because you have no faith? Write for a free copy of a presentation called Does God Heal Today? Write to Born to Win, Post Office Box 560, White House, Texas 75791. 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
19: The Holy Spirit conveys a kind of power, and the power is manifested in different ways. That power does not seem to reside permanently anywhere, but rather it ebbs and it flows, it surges, and then it fades out over time. It's remarkable, and the examples of that in the Bible. For example, Moses, when he came down from the mountain with the Ten Commandments, everybody noted that his face was shining. In fact, it was so bright that many people found themselves unable to look at him. He had to put a veil over his face. But the fact is that after some period of time had passed, that shining faded away. It wasn't like some people seem to think that, well, he was just glowing because he'd been with God. No, no, it was a lot more than that. The fact is that he had taken his physical body into the presence of God, and he glowed in the dark as a result of the exposure to the power that was there. It wasn't anything of his own volition. He couldn't turn it on. He couldn't turn it off. It was just there. That power seems to exist without any conscious volition on the part of any person who receives it. For example, in 2 Kings chapter 13, there's this curious example of some men who were on their way to bury a man. And suddenly they saw a bunch of raiders, so they threw the man's body into Elisha's tomb. Now, what's interesting about Elisha is that he was a very powerful prophet, but when Elijah was to be taken away from him, he asked for something of God. He asked for a double portion of the spirit, that is, of the power that was on Elijah. And Elijah, the archetype of all prophets, was a very powerfully imbued man of God.
20: And so Elisha also became a very powerful man of God. Well, he got old, and he died. And they put him into a tomb. Well, these raiders, these men, once they saw the raiders, threw this man's body, hurled it into the tomb because they were in a hurry to get out of the way. And when the body touched Elisha's bones, the man came to life and stood up on his feet. Now, this is astonishing when you think about it. There's no reason why something like this would normally happen. There's no hint anywhere in the story that God miraculously brought this man back to life as some kind of a testimony, I guess, of Elisha or what have you. Nothing of that kind is there. In fact, there appears to be no act of volition on anybody's part. Not the men who brought him there, not God, and certainly not Elisha. Elisha was dead. But some little time after his death, the power of God still lingered in the remains of Elisha. And I don't think if you could find them today, they would have any effect on anything at all, for that power will long since have faded away. In fact, the power of the apostles seems to have waned over time. Paul, at one time in his ministry, raised a dead boy back to life. But later in his ministry, he had to leave a friend behind who was sick. He couldn't even heal him. There are some things that happen here in the book of Acts that they describe for us that can only be understood by an awareness of this particular characteristic of the Holy Spirit. That is, that it is enormous power, and that the power exists apart from any volition of man, and that when it is present, it does things. That's what happened to the building where all these people were when they prayed. Now, from that time forward, it says in verse 32 of this chapter of Acts, the multitude of them that believed were of one heart and one soul. Neither said any of them that aught of the things which he possessed was his own. They had everything in common, and with great power gave the apostles witness of the resurrection of the Lord Jesus, and great grace was upon them all. You can imagine how this would be with the tremendous power that was there, the confidence that was there. I mean, it could have gotten out of hand to the place of arrogance. There's no indication that it did. But, you know, when you're in that kind of situation, you want to stay in it as long as you can. And they were highly motivated. They didn't leave anyone among them lacking. As many as were possessors of lands or houses sold them. And they brought the prices of the things that were sold and laid them down at the apostles' feet, and they made distribution to every man according as he had need. Now realize, this is not some sort of a mandate for communism to the Christian church down through all ages. This was purely a voluntary response out of the fullness of the heart as a result of what these people were going through. Now, there was a man named Joseph, who by the apostles was surnamed Barnabas. We will encounter this man again and again through the book of Acts. His name was Barnabas, which is being interpreted the son of consolation. He's a nice guy. He was a Levite. He was in the country of Cyprus. And he had some land, and he sold it, and he brought the money and laid it at the apostles' feet. Now, note this man's name is mentioned in the Bible for a couple of reasons. One, because of this gift, but the other is because he later becomes a very significant player in the New Testament story. But what's sobering about it is that this, unfortunately, was seen by some as a road to honor in the church. In other words, Barnabas seemed, in their eyes, to receive some special honor because he actually made this size of gift. Now, there's nothing surprising in a way about that, and if you've been a part of a church, for example, for any long period of time, you probably have encountered a kind of presumption on the part of the really big givers that they are the more important people in the church. It takes a pretty disciplined and a converted leadership to stay on top of this kind of attitude. But something happened here in the early church that is really a little hard to understand, and I think it has been variously misunderstood. There was a man named Ananias with Sapphira, his wife. They had a possession, and they sold it, and they kept back part of the price, his wife also being privy to it, and they brought a certain part and laid it at the apostles' feet. Now, there was nothing in the world to prevent them from doing that. Nothing in the world to prevent them from selling part of it and saying, well, I think I need to keep this half of it, and I'll give half of it to the church, but I'm going to keep the other half for myself. I don't think that was any problem there. The problem was that they were looking for the honor that came to Barnabas as a result of his gift,
19: And I gather they came in there and pretended that they had done the same thing. That they sold a piece of land, took all the money from it, and came and laid it at the apostles' feet. But Peter said, Ananias, why has Satan filled your heart to lie to the Holy Spirit and to keep back part of the land? What have you done this for? Notice he said, why has Satan filled your heart to lie to the Holy Spirit? Not to me, but to the Spirit. And then he said something very important and that sometimes gets overlooked. While it remained, wasn't it your own? And after it was sold, wasn't it in your own power? It was yours. You could do what you wanted to do with it. Now, why have you conceived this thing in your heart? Why have you come in here to try to pretend that you are giving the total land sale to God? You have not lied to men. You've lied to God. And Ananias, hearing these words, fell down and died. And great fear came upon them that heard these things. And I certainly think that it would. Now, I do not believe for a moment that either Peter or God killed this man. I think what happened was this man was in the presence of the enormous power of the Holy Spirit. And when he lied in the presence of that power, it was just too much conflict for his human body to bear. It gave up. Actually, the expression in the King James Version is, he gave up the ghost. No one should ever assume from this that to lie to church authority is of the same consequences. Lying is a sin, no matter who you lie to, and it's a sin of the same gravity. It's as much a sin to lie to your wife as it is to lie to your minister. But lying in the face of an enormous outpouring of the power of God, well, that can be fatal. So the young men in the church arose and wound him up in a cloth and carried him out and buried him. And about 3 hours later, when his wife, not knowing what had happened, came in, and Peter said, tell me, what'd you sell the land for? And she said, we sold it for, and said the same thing her husband said. And Peter said, how is it that you've agreed together to tempt the Spirit of the Lord? Behold, the feet of them that have buried your husband are at the door. They're going to carry you out. And she fell down straightway at his feet and yielded up the ghost. And the young men came in and found her dead and carried her out and buried her by her husband. I do not believe that what happened to Ananias and Sapphira happened as a matter of church discipline. I believe it happened as a result of human wickedness in the immediate presence of the power of God. I tell you, you can't take that kind of wickedness into the presence of God and survive. Great fear came upon all the church and upon as many as heard these things. Probably some of them were afraid of Peter, but they didn't have to be afraid of Peter. Peter always had to remember that he had denied Christ. Of all the apostles, Peter may have been most aware of his own weakness and the need for compassion for other people. Stay with me. I'll be right back after these words.
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19: Well, the days that followed that, there were a lot of signs and wonders worked among the people. And the church people were all gathering on a regular basis in Solomon's porch next to the temple, which suggest to us that that may be where some of the initial things, even the outpouring of the Spirit of God, took place. In spite of all the good things that were happening, there were a lot of people that were afraid to join them. And that's not terribly surprising when the story of Ananias and Sapphira went around. Depending on my spirit and mind, I don't know if I'd have wanted to be too close to it. But the people overall were very impressed by what was happening. And believers were the more added to the Lord, multitudes both of men and of women. And it got to the place to where they were bringing sick people into the streets and laying them on beds and couches so that even the shadow of Peter walking by might overshadow some of them. This was a wild time when you think about it for the church. And there was a multitude coming in out of the cities around about to Jerusalem, bringing sick folks and them that were vexed with unclean spirits. And they were healed everyone. Man, what an exciting time to be a Christian. Scary in a lot of ways. Very exciting. Now, if you're wondering how the religious establishment was handling all this, well, not very well. The high priest rose up, and all the people who were with him, who were the sect of the Sadducees, who seemed to have been the people who were in temple authority at this time. Well, they got filled with indignation, and they arrested the apostles and put them in the

0: So they did. Early in the morning, there they were, teaching again. And the high priest came, them that were with him, and they called the council together, got the Senate together, and they sent down to the prison to have these guys brought up. Now, mind you, the men they're sending down into prison to bring up to hear or to accuse are already out of jail in the temple teaching early that morning. Well, the officers came and found them not there. They returned and said, well, the prison we truly found we shut with all safety, and the keepers were there without all the doors. And when we opened them, there was nobody in there. When the high priest and the captain of the guard of the temple and the chief priest heard these things, they began to really wonder where this thing was going to go. Then somebody came running in and said, look, the men whom you put in prison are standing in the temple and teaching the people. Well, the captain and the officers went and got them without any violence. They were afraid of the people. I mean, this thing is really getting wild around Jerusalem. They were afraid if they treated these men badly, when they arrested, they would have been stoned. So they brought them in, and they set them in front of the council. And the high priest said, didn't we strictly command you that you should not teach in this name? And you have filled Jerusalem with your doctrine, and you intend to bring this man's blood upon us. You're trying to start a revolution, aren't you? You're trying to make us guilty of the blood of this man and get us killed in turn. And Peter and the other apostles answered and said, we have to obey God rather than men. I know you taught us not to teach in this name. God said to teach in this name. What do you think we're supposed to do? The God of our fathers raised up Jesus, whom you killed, and you hanged him on a tree. Him has God exalted with his right hand to be a prince and a savior, to give repentance to Israel and forgiveness of sins. And we are his witnesses of these things. And so also is the Holy Spirit that God has given to them that obey him. Oh yeah, look around you folks. The Holy Spirit is here. The power is here. It's bearing witness to what is going on. When they heard that, they were cut to the heart, and they took counsel how to kill these men. And then there stood up one man in the council. He was a Pharisee. He wasn't one of the Sadducees. He believed in the resurrection, not necessarily of Christ. His name was Gamaliel, a doctor of the law. He had a good reputation. And he said, put these men outside where we can talk. And he said, men of Israel, take heed to yourselves what you intend to do touching these men. Because there have been a lot of things like this in days past, where people have boasted themselves to be somebody, and a number of people have joined themselves to them. But they were all killed and scattered and brought to nothing. And he listed more. He gave them specific examples, and he said, now I say to you, refrain from these men and let them alone. For if this counsel or work be of men, ultimately it's going to come to nothing. But if it is of God, you cannot stop it. In fact, you may even be found to fight against God. And remarkably, they agreed. And when they called the apostles in and had him beaten, they commanded him, don't speak anymore in the name of Jesus, and they let him go. Nothing like a good beating, is there, to kind of get you back into perspective and get your mind on the straight and narrow and help you realize that, well, maybe I don't have all the power that there is. So the fellows went out of the presence of the council, rejoicing that they were counted worthy to suffer shame for the name of Jesus. And every day, they never stopped teaching and preaching Jesus Christ. Until next time, this is Ronald Dart.
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0: about David took place after these things happened, and God is willing to help you as well. I hope you hear me and take advantage of his grace and his goodness. Well, tomorrow, a standalone message called Why Should I Be Thankful? On Friday, we're going to talk about why trouble overwhelms us sometimes. Again, a couple of Psalms with answers to these questions. Be sure to have a good day. Be sure to walk with the Lord. Thank you for listening. I'm David Jeremiah.
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11: Soul care is birthed out of the six rhythms that Jesus himself practiced to fill up during his time here on earth. 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
10: Wow, that is an important reminder for us today. This is Focus on the Family with Jim Daly, and we're so glad that Deborah Falada is back with us to continue the conversation, offering thoughts like you just heard. We're looking forward to hearing more from her about self-care and how to do that well as a believer. Your host is Focus President and author Jim Daly, and I'm John Fuller.
12: John, last time Deborah began describing some life-giving habits that we as Christians particularly should engage, and they're outlined from Scripture. I was really enthralled with it. Uh-huh. I mean, thinking about how Jesus modeled the things that we should be doing, including nourishing our bodies, making sure we get the right amount of sleep, filling our own well so we could fill the well of others, right? That is a deeply spiritual message. And I'm looking forward to getting back to today, and we're going to cover the next three out of her great book, Soul Care.
10: It's a terrific resource, and the full title of the book is Soul Care: Find Life-Giving Rhythms, Live Restored, Avoid Burnout, and Discover Unspeakable Joy. 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
12: And we started this conversation last time, so if you missed it, get a hold of us. We can get an audio copy to you, or you go to the website, download it that way, or the
10: mobile app is terrific.
12: Yeah, it's got the whole library there. So that's what I typically listen is through the app. Deborah, welcome back. Good to have you here.
11: Good to be back as always.
12: It's so fun. I got to brag on your beautiful family because they came with you this time, and I think it's the first time you've been here several times.
11: Yeah, I've been here a lot. This is their first time in Colorado Springs, and especially at Focus on the
12: Family.
11: Well,
12: give them a shout out. Give them the first names and say hi to them because that's fun.
11: I have with me Ella, my oldest. Then Elijah, Ezra, and Ethan, and of course my husband's here with us too.
12: That is so good that you guys came out together. All right, we talked about some of the rhythms last time. You identified six rhythms or lifestyle choices in your book and how Jesus modeled these for us. Quickly, what are the six rhythms? And we'll jump into what I think will be four.
11: Number three.
12: Or number three.
11: Yeah. The first is nourish our bodies and how we can honor our bodies with a proper nutrition, hydration, and movement, just like Jesus did, taking care of our temples. The second one is about rest and making sure that we trust God when we lay down and sleep and realize that we can only do what we can do and our body needs to be energized by rest and how important that is in being a healthy person. The third one is protect, and it talks about setting healthy boundaries like Jesus did. Sometimes we think of Jesus as someone who always said yes, but that's not actually the case. The fourth one is connect, to make sure that we are engaging in life-giving relationships. The fifth one, which I'm excited to talk about, is savor. And it's about enjoying life and being present in it. And then the sixth one is tune in. Be aware of what's going on underneath the surface of your life emotionally.
12: You know, I'm going to go back to something from last time because you sparked a thought for me when it comes to rest. The level of anxiety and depression in the country right now, especially North America, all of us, is so high, particularly in young people. The idea that we need to be okay with what happened today and trust God is so critical.
11: Right.
12: I mean, to trust God, to say, okay, Lord, I'm going to lay my head on the pillow tonight, and whatever is, and I believe in you, I trust in you fully. That should give you a good night's sleep.
11: Yeah. I think the higher our level of trust, the easier it is for us to rest. And if that's not the case, like we talked about earlier, struggling with insomnia, that means there must be something going on underneath the surface that I need to identify and deal with.
12: Mm-hmm. Let's move to protect, which is that next one. You did some research for the book that caught you by surprise, how people viewed boundaries as a bad thing.
11: Yeah.
12: Because, you know, there is no literature psychologically. I'm thinking of the book Boundaries by our good friends.
11: Right.
12: Boundaries are a good thing. Why do we say or think they're bad things?
11: I think we have an unhealthy definition, a wrong definition of boundaries. We just assume that boundaries just means saying no to people in need. And we assume that Jesus didn't have boundaries because he always said yes. And good Christians should always say yes. We shouldn't say no. But that's not actually the case, first and foremost, and that's not how Jesus lived. When I look through the gospel, through the lens of soul care, I was shocked at how frequently Jesus said things like, no, and not yet. It's not my time. No, I'm not going to do it this way. I'm actually going to do it this way. No, I'm not going to go to that town. I'm going to go to the next town. He wasn't under the obligation of man. His number one priority was to do what God has called him to do. And when I think of boundaries, I think of the word protect, because it's the way that we protect our calling, what God has called us to do. So it's a really important part of being healthy.
12: Let me make sure we have this in a practical way. I can remember Jean when she was at UC Davis. She was doing a chemistry degree, pre-vet, and you know, had a load that she was carrying. And she was going to a church there, and the pastor had asked her if she could run the children's ministry. And when she looks back on it, she felt like she couldn't say no. And she was young, and she said, you know, today I could, but I took on so much, and it almost destroyed, you know, her ability to do well in school,
11: right,
12: which was the main thing. And I guess the question there in that example is, how do we develop that backbone to be able to say no? Because it feels contrary to a Christian attitude of kindness and always being available for people.
11: Right.
12: We give that the letter grade of an A. If you're right. acting that way, you're an A Christian. And if you turn people down, you're actually a C Christian. Speak to that need to say no.
11: Yeah. I think it's important to address the underlying belief system that we talked about in the last conversation. Why do you feel like you can't say no? What is the underlying belief system there? Maybe I feel like it's wrong. Maybe I believe that it's my job to fix the problem, and that if I don't do it, nobody else will. Because that underlying belief system will keep you saying yes to so many things till your plate gets so heavy that it breaks. Yeah. We have to realize that every time we say yes to something, we are automatically saying no to something else, because we have human capacity. So it's not just about saying yes to everything and everyone. It's about prayerfully considering what God and God alone wants us to say yes to.
12: Let me ask you this question. When you place that boundary around your heart, it's a positive. I think so many of us, and I put myself right there with Jean. I'm not pointing that out. I think we all learn over time to not simply be people pleasers,
11: right,
12: but to put those boundaries. I think it comes with maturity and sanity. But speak to that idea of protecting your own heart so that you have more for other people.
11: I have to sneak this quote in from a friend of mine who's a counselor. She said, behind every people pleaser was usually once a parent pleaser, where we grew up in a situation where we had to just constantly make sure our parents were okay, because there was addictions, there was chaos, there was unhealthy expectations put on us. And you kind of start living out of that cycle of pleasing people, saying yes to more and more. What happens though is you run out of energy. I worked with a woman in counseling just recently who said yes to everything and everyone at work. But then when she walked through the doors of her home, she was so depleted that she had nothing left to give to her husband and children. And she was feeling bad about it. Like, I want to give them more, but I can't. And the reality is she had to start prioritizing and realize that all the things she said yes to were her saying no to her family in different ways, because we have limited human capacity. No one of us is a superhero that can go above and beyond. Jesus himself, who is fully God, yet fully man, honored his human capacity and said no, so that he could reserve his energy for what God had called him to do.
12: I think that's hard for many of us as believers to even comprehend, that the Lord, he knew there were sick people in the next town over, or
11: right.
12: what have you, but he couldn't do it all. I mean, I guess that's the conflict. He could have, but chose to protect that time and to make decisions that he needed to make for his own soul care. I mean, it's weird to talk about God and his own soul care. It feels uncomfortable, actually. But he did say no.
11: He did say no.
12: And he did pass by people. And, you know, it's hard to even imagine, why would God do that?
11: He was limited by choice in his human body and his human capacity. And I think he wanted to model to us what it looks like to live fully as human beings. He was fully God, yet fully man, and he modeled for us so well what it looks like to care for our souls and stay filled up.
12: Moving to the next rhythm, being connected. That can mean a lot of things.
11: Yeah.
12: How do you define being connected biblically? What does that look like?
11: Being intentional with life-giving relationships. One of the most exciting things about studying the Gospels as I was writing Soul Care was watching Jesus be a really good friend. Mm. You know, before he chose the disciples, the friends that he would say yes to. Think of all the people that wanted to rub elbows with Jesus, right? Mm-hmm. But he decided to focus in on the 12. And before he chose the 12, he spent the night in prayer. How often do we pray about our friends and the type of people that we should bring in close to our lives, the type of people that God wants us to invest in? But Jesus was a really good friend. He was intentional with his friendships. He was intentional about giving and also receiving. Remember in the garden when he said to his disciples, here's what I need you to do for me. Stay awake and pray. Not only did he give to his friends, but he also allowed himself to receive from his friends. So we can learn a lot from Jesus and how he engaged in life-giving relationships.
12: You know, you mentioned in Soul Care, Genesis 2:18, where God says it's not good for man to be alone and creates woman. I've never really stepped back to think about the tenderness of that. And it's such a more beautiful, poetic way to think of God's heart for us.
11: I know.
12: That he saw that and he remedied that.
11: He sees our needs sometimes before we see them.
12: Yeah.
11: And he offers us ways, healthy ways, to fill those needs. I think the next step is for us to be able to see our needs and then have the humility to receive what he's offered us to meet those needs in healthy ways.
12: You know, so often today we think of independence, especially again in North America, you know, our heritage is we forge through the forests and we, you know, manifest destiny and all those things, you know, and it's kind of ingrained in the culture. But that pioneering spirit and the loneliness of it, being out there at the edge of the spear, you might say, isn't a great place for a human being because God created us for a relationship. And in your research, you found some evidence that being alone is not a healthy place to be.
11: It was almost scary to look at some of the research that showed that feeling lonely on a regular basis was almost as dangerous to your health as smoking a pack of cigarettes a day. Because ultimately, the high levels of cortisol, the stress, lead to different types of disease.
12: Huh.
11: And so it was really fascinating to realize the effect that loneliness has on our physical body. And I think it goes back to the fact that God sees our needs. He knows it is not good for man to be alone. He knows that two are better than one. But I think it's easy for us, especially when we've been hurt, to push people away, to put up a wall and armor up.
12: Yeah.
11: Instead of softening our hearts and realizing that how we protect ourselves is with boundaries, not with a wall to keep ourselves safe. So I ask you to really consider, who are those life-giving relationships in your life? And if you don't have them, prayerfully consider what it might look like to invite some people into your inner circle so that you can engage in life-giving relationships because God knows you need them and they're healthy for your soul.
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12: Deborah, you describe your mom as a servant-hearted person. I think we all know people like that. Maybe we perceive ourselves to be that kind of person, servant-hearted. But you admitted that you weren't kind of wired that way, and you had to learn to do that. One, describe that affirmation of maybe having a deficit and then overcoming it. How did you process that, seeing your mom maybe wanting to be more like your mom, or what was it?
11: Yeah, it is interesting. I've kind of concluded that when you grow up being served to that level, I have a Middle Eastern mom, she loves to serve. You kind of get used to being served. And then when you're asked to serve others, it's like, I don't have that muscle quite yet because it's atrophied over the years. But I've realized that in maintaining relationships, healthy relationships, you have to give and receive.
12: Yeah.
11: And so for me, I love to give in the ways of emotional connection, helping people emotionally through advice, through counsel, through prayer. But sometimes there's a physical need. Hey, can you drive me to the airport? And as much as I don't love to do those things, I have realized that you have to meet your friends where they're at and you have to meet them with their needs.
12: Yeah.
11: Whether or not it's something that you're good at, gifted at, or something you want to do, life-giving relationships require a level of sacrifice.
12: You know, Deborah, this is a delicate question, and I'm not sure you covered it in the book, but I'm feeling it, observing women particularly, and some of the challenge 30, 40-something women are having today to try to be everything. I mean, you're a psychologist, your husband's a doctor, you have beautiful kids, it seems like you're doing it all. And I have a heart for women who are trying to be kind of the traditional wife and mother, yet in an era where professional development is so valued.
11: Right.
12: How does a healthy Christian woman balance all these things, not lean into worldly feminism, and be the person that God needs her to be or wants her to be?
11: I love that you ask that question, because that's something that I'm passionate about and have had to learn along the way. And I think it starts with tweaking the belief system that you have to do it all. Because that is not a reality, number one. You cannot do it all, number two. You can only do what God has called you to do. And, you know, even looking at my life from the outside in, you would think, oh, she does all this and kids and life and homeschool and travel. But I have set up so many boundaries because I know my human capacity. I know my limits. And what's been amazing is as I have pulled back from different things, as I have said, I can't do this. I could only do this much. I'm unable to do this. I have watched God take the small loaves and fish that I have and multiply it in ways that I could have never on my own. And it builds your faith, because you know when you focus on the things that he's called you to do and you focus on staying healthy and honoring him in that way, he's like, I got the rest. I will take care of the rest. You just do what I've called you to do, and don't believe the lie that you have to do it all.
12: Yeah.
11: And so, I feel like I'm living proof that God takes the little that you have and he multiplies it.
12: So that servant-hearted, connected attitude, let's move to the next one, this tuning in to your inner world. Describe what that means.
11: There's so much of life that's happening underneath the surface. You know, human beings are like a volcano, and we have all of this pressure building underneath the surface of our life, all of this stress, these expectations, these feelings. And our tendency is to ignore them and shove them away and just keep living our life. But when we do that, this pressure, just like a volcano, has to find the point of least resistance, and it will come out if we don't deal with it. And usually it comes out in an unhealthy way, because the point of least resistance is usually something like rage, anger, relationship conflict, addictions, depression, anxiety. In Soul Care, I talk a lot about how Jesus had so many different feelings that he addressed in Scripture. He not only felt the feelings, he responded to them. So it's not that feelings are bad or good, healthy or unhealthy, as we sometimes think. All feelings are a signal, and we're responsible for recognizing them and responding in healthy ways.
12: This sounds a little more complicated, perhaps, than the others, and that's why we need to spend a few minutes on this. You had an example in Soul Care about a man who believed he was a burden to others. Mm-hmm. I feel like that is really attributable to a lot of women, too, that, you know, they don't want to be a burden, so they don't talk about what they're really going through. We all do that. It doesn't matter what gender we are. Describe that story, and how is that belief impacting his life, and how do we apply that to our own lives and identify, whoops, we might be in that same spot.
11: Yeah, sometimes we think that sharing our feelings with others is going to weigh them down, rather than realizing this is a point of intimacy. When you connect with people on that level, you're inviting them into your life in a unique way. You're inviting them into an intimate relationship rather than a superficial one. And so, but here's what it starts with. It starts with us being aware of our own emotions. I think step two is finding people to share what's going on inside of us, people that are going to help us. But we can't do that if we're not aware of what we're feeling to begin with.
12: Right.
11: I can't tell you how many people in the counseling office come in and I say, okay, let's talk about what are some feelings that are coming up in that situation. And so many people will right away say, I don't know, because they haven't had the time, the effort, the language. They might not even have the language to begin really thinking through that. And to know that Jesus himself felt all of these different feelings. He felt sorrow. He felt anger. He felt gratitude. He felt compassion. He felt agony. He felt so many different things. And he stopped to recognize the feeling and then express it and do something about it.
12: And it's so good. And it takes effort. It seems that's the battle in life.
11: Yes.
12: It's in our marriages. It's in our parenting. Just give these things some thought, especially through a scriptural lens.
11: Right.
12: If we can do that, I think the answers from the Lord are very plain to see. It's just our ability to see them.
11: Proverbs 20 verse 5 tells us that the purposes of a person's heart, what's going on underneath the surface of our life, are like deep waters. Mm. But a person of insight draws them out. It takes work to draw out the waters underneath the surface of your life. But a person of insight, they can see what's going on inside. And it takes practice. It takes work. It's like a muscle. We have to develop it. Otherwise, when you don't use it, you lose it.
12: Right. I know that. Let's go to the last one in our last few minutes here, savor.
11: That's my favorite one.
12: I'm going to say, yeah, that sounds good. It sounds tasty.
11: I know.
12: Savor, what does that mean in the context of soul care?
11: Savor life. Be present in this life that God has given us. We're often so distracted by what's coming up ahead or so burdened by what's happened in the past that we don't take the time to really appreciate and be present in the moment that God has given us. This moment is a gift. And Jesus practiced savoring. You know, one of my favorite verses as I was writing Soul Care was in Matthew 13. And it says, Jesus left the house and went and sat by the lake. And I've never seen that verse before.
12: Yeah.
11: But to think that Jesus just wanted to sit by the lake, to enjoy the moment, to connect with God and this world that he had given him. Mm-hmm. I think sometimes we're so distracted, even by devices in our pocket, right? Our phones dinging, text messages, that we miss the gift of the present and the people that God has given us here and now.
12: Well, and I think what's so good in the book, you describe it as a process. It's not like you're born with this, like athletic ability or something.
11: Right.
12: But you learn to appreciate, you learn to savor.
11: Right.
12: It's more attitudinal than some genetic thing, right?
11: 100,000%. It's a muscle that we have to develop and something that we have to learn to do. One thing that you can do to practice savoring is starting a gratitude journal. And don't just write vague things. I'm thankful for my family. Be very specific. What is it about your family? Who's specifically in your family? And what are you thankful for? It's easy to focus on what we don't have, what happened in the past, what we're worried about in the future. But if we can stop for a few moments and be specifically grateful for what we have today, it tethers us to the present.
12: Well, and you say in the book, developing gratitude and praise is so critical. To the stodgy person, I mean, it just happens, you know, things happen in your life, you become crusty.
11: Yeah.
12: Speak to that person at the end here. How does that crusty Christian, let's put it in that context, become more of a person of gratitude and praise?
11: That crusty Christian is most likely someone who has been through a lot of pain, because pain has a tendency to do that to us. It has a tendency to bring up our walls and make us feel justified to sit in our pain. But I always say that gratitude is how we rebel against the pain. It's our rebellion. No, I'm not going to let this weigh me down. I'm going to enjoy what God has given me. Not that I don't acknowledge the pain. As a counselor, I'm all about acknowledging the pain and healing the pain. But gratitude is how we begin to rebel and decide, am I going to fixate on the pain, or am I going to fixate on the presence that God has given me here and now?
10: What a great message from Deborah Folletta, who's been our guest these past couple of days, and her book is a really powerful resource, Soul Care: Find Life-Giving Rhythms, Live Restored, Avoid Burnout, and Discover Unspeakable Joy. 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
12: And John, I'm reminded of a comment we received from a mom named Lauren, who described how her parents weren't well equipped to raise her. And once Lauren became an adult and had a family of her own, she was looking for guidance on how to love her husband and children properly. And she said, Focus on the Family has helped fill that void and so much more. I have found so many books, resources, and messages that have grown my faith, and Focus will help you and your family. It's so good to get that kind of testimony. Mm-hmm. That's what we're trying to do each and every day on this program and through the resources we've talked about. And now you can be part of the family building team when you give generously to this ministry. Like John said, a monthly pledge or one-time gift will really help us. And let's see what kind of impact God will allow us to have on more Laurens and their families.
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15: What would you say are the top three sins to which you are most vulnerable at this point in your life? How familiar are you with the workings of your own heart?
16: Welcome to Open the Bible with Pastor Colin Smith. And Colin, those are some searching questions that you've asked us to ask of ourselves.
17: Yeah.
16: Why is it so important to know those sins that you're most vulnerable to?
17: Well, you can't fight against something if you don't know what you're fighting against. You've got to be able to identify where the battle is. And the thing is that it moves. What we're being tempted to at different points in our lives will vary and it will change, and we've got to keep up with that.
16: Yeah.
17: So I've found it's an important and really valuable spiritual discipline to try and identify what are the sins that I need to be fighting against most strongly in my own life at this present time. And from time to time, I've made it my habit of asking my wife that.
16: Well, that's a scary thing.
17: Yeah, well, and it's a helpful thing. I'll never forget the first time that I did that. We were on a drive together, and I said, here's a question. I said, what would be one sin that I should be fighting against more strongly in my life? And she thought about it for a moment, and she said, can I tell you two? And she did. And it was very insightful, very helpful. You can't put up a fight if you don't know what you're fighting against. So we're going to look at how to prevail against the power of temptation in your life. And this is where it begins, knowing what you're up against.
16: Well, we're going to begin by looking at James chapter 1. So grab a Bible, join us there as we begin a message, turning from as much as you know of your sin. Here is Pastor Colin.
15: We've been learning a definition of repentance given by Dr. J.I. Packer, that repentance is turning from as much as you know of your sin to give as much as you know of yourself to as much as you know of your God. And it follows then that repentance will expand throughout a Christian's life as our knowledge of sin and self and God grows and increases. Now, last time we saw how growing in the knowledge of God puts you on the path to a changed or a transformed life. Job experienced a remarkable encounter with God, though he was a righteous man. When he encountered God in a particular way, he said, you know, my ears have heard of you and my eyes have seen you, but now I repent in dust and ashes. Having this vision, this theophany, this appearance of God, brought him to a deeper repentance. And we saw, therefore, from Job's example, that real and lasting change begins with knowing God. Now, today we're going to try and follow on the path of where that leads. As you come to know God better, so you will become more aware of your own sin. The Bible says that God is light. And so to come near to God means to come into the light. And when you come into the light, you quickly find that you see things you didn't see before. So suppose you go to a movie theater and you get one of these huge buckets of popcorn and you get it absolutely drizzled with melted butter. And you work your way through this bucket of popcorn as you're watching the film. And then when you come out, you suddenly see that there are butter stains all over your shirt. You never saw it while you were in the theater, but now that you've come into the light, you become aware of it, and you know that something needs to change. So our focus today is going to be turning from as much as you know of sin. And as you come into the light, so you're going to see more of what needs to be changed in your life than you did before. Now, I want to suggest very simply a three-step strategy for fighting sin and prevailing over it in your life. It's very simple. I hope that it's easy for us to remember, and it will appeal to any of the folks in the congregation who have ever gone or wanted to go hunting. Here it is. Know it, stalk it, kill it. Know it, stalk it, kill it. That's the three-part strategy for fighting sin and prevailing over it in your life. Know it, stalk it, kill it. First of all, then, know it. And here let's turn to the passage that was read for us, James chapter 1, and particularly verse 14. Each one is tempted, James says, when by his own evil desire he is dragged away and enticed. Now notice that James makes it quite clear that we will all be tempted. Now, there's no ifs here, it's when. Each one is tempted when he is dragged away by his own evil desire. And this is something that we anticipate happening throughout the entire course of a Christian's life. And then James makes it very clear that the root of temptation lies not outside of us, but inside of us. Do you notice that there? Each one is tempted when by his own evil desire, he is dragged away and enticed. Now remember, he's talking to Christians here. He is reminding us that sin is not simply something out there in the world, but it is something that remains in here, and I have to contend with it throughout my entire life. So that when you become a Christian, you see the guilt of your sin is forgiven as you are covered by the shed blood of Christ. The condemnation that would have come to you because of your sin is removed because Christ died in your place. The reign of sin over you is broken. You are no longer sin's prisoner. You are under grace. But the root of sin remains in the life of a Christian believer, and that is why the Christian life for all of us is always a struggle. The flesh desires what is contrary to the spirit, Paul says, and the spirit desires what is contrary to the flesh. They are in conflict with each other. That's Galatians chapter 5 and verse 16. Now, this is what James is talking about. Your flesh will be drawn to various kinds of sin. It's just how it is. Now, the particular variety of sin to which you are drawn, frankly, will depend on a number of factors, temperament, background, past experiences, and so forth, as well as opportunity. But the reality for each of us is that there is that within us which is drawn to sin. Each one of us is tempted when by his own evil desire he is dragged away and enticed. Now, what James refers to here as evil desire can refer to the drawing power of many impulses that are offensive to God. Let me give you seven examples, and they may ring a bell with you. Pride, greed, envy, anger, laziness, lust, gluttony. These are often referred to as the seven deadly sins. And notice, by the way, that none of them are actions. They are all impulses. Because sin is not simply about actions that are offensive to God. It includes the impulses that lead to these actions. And that, of course, is where our greatest and most critical battles are actually fought. Now, Christian writers sometimes refer to all this as indwelling sin. That's an important phrase to get hold of. Indwelling sin. In other words, the impulse or the drawing to sin that remains within the flesh of a Christian believer and against which we battle throughout the course of our entire lives. Indwelling sin means you have a battle on your hand, and this is true of every Christian throughout our entire lives. Now notice that this impulse to sin, as James speaks about it, often acts in a hidden way. James says, after desire has conceived. Now of course the whole point about conception is that it's a hidden thing. Nobody sees, knows exactly when it happens. It's just that the fact that it's happened becomes evident later. Conceiving is a hidden thing, always hidden from the eye. And when the impulse to sin conceives and remains hidden, unchallenged, and undetected, James says that that sin will grow. He talks about sin being full-grown, verse 15. Sin grows, and as it grows, it gains strength in your life. Like a weed that takes root, it becomes established, and it becomes harder to pull out. Then James says, when it is full-grown, verse 15, sin leads to death. So here's a dreadful path that we have now, three horrible steps, sin hidden, sin grown, sin leading to death, and obviously this is the path on which we do not want to move. We rather are choosing to pursue the path of repentance, the hidden path to a transformed life. Now, we find that path, therefore, when instead of our sins being hidden, we move in the other direction and they are revealed. And the obvious question is, well, how is sin revealed so that it does not remain hidden, taking us down the wrong track? And the answer, of course, is that sin is revealed through the Word of God. It is the entrance of God's Word that gives light. Remember, that's what happened to David, when although he was a believing man, he'd actually managed to push out of the range of his conscience what he had done, until God sent the word to him through the prophet Nathan, who told him a parable about a rich man who stole a poor man's single lamb, and David was so far gone he didn't even recognize the story was about himself, until Nathan said, "David, you are the man." And God's word through the prophet brought what was hidden so that it was revealed. Now, let me ask this question then. How much do you know of your own sin? How familiar are you with the workings of your own heart? What would you say were the top three sins to which you are most vulnerable at this point in your life? Now, if you can't answer that question, you need to take some time till you can do it. What would you say are the top three sins to which you are most vulnerable at this point in your life? If you don't know the answer to that question, how can you possibly be on your defenses against them, and how can you possibly be launching an assault towards them? You've got to know them. You've got to know where the battle is in your life right now. I found a very helpful exercise to list them. Identify them clearly. Now, I want to encourage you in this to use the Bible as a regular tool for self-examination. Being brought up, I was taught a very simple method of Bible study that included three important questions. Whenever you read the Bible, ask, is there a command to obey? Is there a promise to believe? Is there a sin to avoid? I find that very helpful. Is there a promise here to believe? Is there a command here to obey? Is there a sin here to avoid? Whenever you read the Bible, ask these questions. So, for example, sometimes it opens up things that aren't quite obvious, you see, and God speaks to you through them. I was reading recently the story of the four men who took their paralyzed friend to Jesus and got discouraged at first because they couldn't get anywhere near. And then they got creative. And they climbed up onto the roof. You remember this story? Dug a hole through the roof and then lowered their friend on the mat so that he came right down through the roof to the very feet of Jesus. You've got to say, brilliant. I mean, it is absolutely brilliant. What's the sin to avoid? The sin of giving up too quickly. The sin of saying it's too difficult. The sin of saying, I can't be bothered. I found that helpful because God spoke to me through that. When you read the Bible, ask the question, is there a sin to avoid? God's word is light. And if we're going to succeed in our battle against sin, we need to understand where it is going on within us. And it is the scripture that God will use to identify where the struggle is at its most fierce. Now, it's also useful, alongside this regular self-examination, to have particular times when we examine ourselves more closely. And again, you can use the scriptures to do this. The most obvious way to do it is perhaps the Ten Commandments. Write down on a piece of paper what each command requires in your own words. And then use that to examine yourself and to explore what is going on in your life in relation to the calling that God has given to you. The first priority in turning from sin is that you should know it. And if you can't identify what it is from which you need to turn at this point in your life, you will make very, very little progress. And it's a vagueness about repentance that causes so many Christians to get stuck so that the path remains hidden to them. And very little progress is made or change is seen. So first strategy, know it.
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15: First strategy, know it. Second strategy, stalk it. Once you have identified where the heat of the battle is, then you need to deal with the area of sin that you have clearly identified by watching for its movements in your life. So let's take some practical examples. Suppose that you have discerned, as you've looked at the scriptures and you've examined your own heart, that you really need to deal with some issues of pride, or lust, or laziness, or unbelief, or whatever it is. But you've identified an area or a couple of areas where you say, there needs to be significant change in my life here if I'm to move forward as a Christian. What are you going to do next? As you stalk these things, you'll be asking questions like this. When am I most vulnerable to this? In what ways do I see this being expressed in my life? Now, nobody, at least in my own reading, has proved more helpful on this issue than John Owen. I'm going to put his book there. It has the marvelous title, The Mortification of Sin. My wife looked at the cover last night and she said, "Wow, looks seriously interesting." I tell you and I promise you, this is pure gold. John Owen wrote in the 17th century. He was a master physician of the soul. I don't know if there's been any Christian writer throughout history outside of the New Testament who had a deeper and more penetrating understanding of the inner workings of a Christian believer's wife. Life. I do apologize. Let me give you a sample of Owen on stalking sin. Ask, he says, ask envy what it aims at. You see, isn't that brilliant? Where are you taking me, envy? Where are you going? Murder and destruction are envy's natural conclusion. So set yourself against it as if it had already got there. That's brilliant. In a similar vein, he says, every unclean thought or glance would be adultery if it could. Every covetous desire would be oppression, and every unbelieving thought would be atheism. See, so you look at that unbelieving thought that plagues you, and you say, you draw it out, and you say, I know where you're going, and if I follow you, I'll be an atheist, and I'll have no hope for this life or the world to come either. I'm not going there. So you draw it out. You ask it where it's going. Sin's expression, he says, is modest in the beginning, but once it has gained a foothold, it continues to take further ground and presses on to greater heights. Again, he says, we need to be intimately acquainted with the ways, wiles, methods, advantages, occasions which give sin its success. This, he says, is how men deal with their enemies. He's thinking warfare now, you see. They search out the plans of the enemy, ponder his goals, and consider how and by what means the enemy has prevailed in the past. Then the enemy can be defeated. Know your enemy. One of the most important parts of spiritual wisdom, he says, is to find out the subtleties, policies, and depths of any indwelling sin, to consider where its greatest strength lies, how it uses occasions, opportunities, and temptations to gain advantage. We need to find out its pleas, its pretenses, its reasonings, and to see what its strategies, disguises, and excuses are. We need to trace this serpent in all its turning and windings and to bring its most secret tricks out into the open. We must learn to say to our sin, "This is your usual method, and I know what you are up to." Now, isn't that marvelous when you have the kind of discernment to be able to

0: able to kill it or to mortify it.
1: 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You've tried just about everything, but these same sins keep popping up again and again and again. Well, God has actually provided a path for true transformation. It's the path of repentance. So if you feel stuck in a destructive cycle of sin, this series can help. 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
2: Well, the Bible speaks to us repeatedly about the central importance of faith and of hope and of love. 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So they're of central importance, and of course they speak to the needs of our world today. I mean, we're living in days where so many people experience fear and a sense of gloom, and where there's so much conflict, we need faith, hope, and love. And so Grow in Faith is actually the first of a series of three books that are coming out beginning this month and then in the 2 months that follow. Really excited and grateful for the opportunity to do this. If God's people can grow in faith, grow in hope, and grow in love, then the world is going to see something distinct about us that is very powerfully attractive. And so I hope that these books are going to be a means of God's blessing and encouragement to many. 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
7: So I have, of course, both friends and family members who

0: it's hard to say enjoyed this treatment, but, you know, felt the love and the support once they've been injured and spent some time in recovery centers or hospitals. They got everything they need for themselves, for recovery of their health, for their well-being, either a mental assistant or even physical stuff that, you know, will improve their situation, make them feel better. And this is something that really makes them be able to go back and join their units and come back to the fight, because the motivation of our people is high, as you know. The dedication of our young men and women is something that is, you can never find it in any other place around the world. And of course, people from all around the world, reservists, find a way back to Israel to join the fight with your community assistant that provide them the ability to stay in Israel, to be communicating with their families, for lone soldiers. This is really the strength of our people.
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4: 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Gary is the founder and director, co-founder, I guess we could say, of the Love and Truth Network, one of the wonderful sponsors of The Plumb Line in a number of markets around the country. And Gary, it's great to have you back on the broadcast.
6: Thanks so much, Jay. Happy to be here.
4: Yeah, looking forward to our discussion. And for those who have not yet heard about the Love and Truth Network, well, first off, you must not be listening to The Plumb Line on a regular basis if you haven't, because you guys have been a sponsor for a little while, and I've enjoyed hearing your advertisements, which are basically your personal testimonial. And I want to mention that people can hear that testimony in much more depth when they look up the Plumb Line. After the show airs on the radio, it goes up as a podcast, and so there have been a couple of times, actually, I've aired and then re-aired your testimony, Gary, and you also talked a little bit about the foundation of the Love and Truth Network on previous edition that we had together, and so people can find that when they go to Spotify or other places. Just go to theplumblineradio.com. That's probably the easiest. There's a link there that will get you to be able to hear all the past episodes of The Plumb Line. That being said, let's dive in here. Give us a little bit of background. I'm not going through your whole testimony or anything, but a little bit about, you know, how the Lord directed you to establish this network, if you would.
6: Yeah, well, I'd just say quickly, growing up in a Christian home and yet really wrestling with early sexualization at the age of 5 or 6 and some sexual abuse, and that coupled with a lot of other things, developing the seeds for same-sex attraction and wrestled with that stuff and pornography addiction really throughout my childhood and into young adulthood, and all the while going to church, all the while living what appeared to be on the outside a pretty decent Christian life, and but was so broken on the inside and just living this double life, and realizing now in my adulthood, looking back and having pastored, been on a pastoral team for 12 years at a large church in upstate New York, and then leading this ministry, Love and Truth Network, for the last 13 years as the executive director, realizing that honestly, it's more normative than not, sadly, for Christians to be living double lives, whether that's a sexual addiction issue or compulsion issue or a food addiction or substance abuse of some kind. Many, many, many, many Christians, again, I'd say the vast majority of Christians, are going to church and going through the motions, and in many ways love Jesus, and yet there's these pockets of their life that are enormous in terms of sin struggles, and really living in a lot of discouragement and hopelessness around that issue, just kind of shrugging their shoulders and feeling like, I guess this is as good as it gets. And one day I'll die and go to heaven, but you know, in this life, there's not much freedom. And part of our message is, no, that's a lie. And I believed the lie for a long time, but the power of Christ is every bit as active today as it's ever been. And so Love and Truth Network was established, as I said, about 13 years ago to really work with churches around the country, doing staff trainings, leadership trainings, pastoral trainings, as well as a full weekend ministry events for the entire congregation, equipping them on these topics of restoring healthy sexuality, biblical identity. And underneath of all of that, we would say part of what feeds into these various areas of addiction and brokenness is a lack of authentic relationship. We were made for relationship, and yet showing up at church on Sunday, so important to be involved in the worship and the teaching and the preaching. But that alone is not actual fellowship. We need so much more than what we're actually getting.
4: Exactly. As I'm listening to you share that, in my mind, I'm thinking that there may be some who were just flipping through the radio dial, came on this broadcast, heard what we're talking about, and they are, you know, interested in hearing a little bit more of your perspective and your experiences and things. But they're missing a key component in their lives. You talked about, you know, how you grew up in a Christian home and all those things. There are those who are maybe tuning in right now who haven't grown up in a Christian home. Maybe they don't have any experience with this religion called Christianity. They don't know what we mean when we talk about having a relationship with Christ. And so I want to give you the wonderful privilege to do the most important thing of all that we do on the Plumb Line. And that is speak to the one who maybe they're struggling themselves with a gender identity issue. They're struggling with sexuality, you know, related issue. And the only way that they're really going to come to any truth and any resolution with that is to, you know, have that relationship with Christ. Because, you know, I feel like there are programs out there, secular based programs that, you know, maybe they'll try to help you to deal with this, or most of the time they're going to encourage you to, you know, dive more deeply into it. But if you really want what is best for you, and God does want what is best for you, if you really want that, you need to have that relationship with Christ. So I went on and on there, but I think you know where I want you to go with this.
6: Well, absolutely. Let me just also say, like you mentioned gender identity issues, and that's true. But when you consider the fact that God created us as male and female in his image, and he intends for us to live out of our maleness and our femaleness, equal value of his image, but different aspects of the revelation of that image. And so having said that, the truth is we all struggle with our identity. We all struggle with hitting the mark in terms of what God intended for us as men and women to live out who he is on the earth. And so there's gender identity issues, which whenever you hear the word identity, it's almost always about that. But what I found is that most men, just because they're opposite sex attracted, most women, just because they're opposite sex attracted, means nothing in terms of really understanding and being able to assimilate into their everyday life and into their heart and their soul. What does it mean to be a woman or a man made in God's image? And if that's my true identity, how do I live that out? So there's so much that we can learn about that. But coming back to what you had asked about specifically, Jay, yes, for those that are listening who have no experience maybe in the church, or maybe they have some, but maybe their only experience is either they themselves have personally been hurt by the church, and I certainly understand that. I experienced a lot of that myself. Or they have loved ones who have been deeply hurt by the church as well. I grew up in a church that tended toward kind of Bible thumping and a lot of truth, which again, I'm grateful for that truth, but there was very little compassion, very little love, very little relationship. And so many times, you know, the truth just comes across as a sledgehammer when love has been pulled out of that. And so I would just say to the one who may have experienced some negative things in the church, that is certainly not God's intention. God doesn't want the church to high-five sin or minimize how destructive sin is to us, that's for sure. But we also need to communicate his purposes and plans in a way that is loving and gracious and encouraging and full of patience. And so I would just encourage people, honestly, it kind of comes back to the Dr. Phil question from, you know, many, many years ago, is how's that working for you? I mean, I had to finally get to a place in my life where I'm just like, this is not working. I've been trying everything I can think of. I've been doing my own thing. I've been grasping for love, for care, for meaning and purpose in life, and going down all these pathways and thinking maybe in the beginning, this is the answer. But it always led to destruction. It always led to death of relationship, death of my own heart. And so really, truly, I mean, Jesus is the answer. He's the author of life, and he is the one who knows how we will best thrive. And that's really what he's offering to us.
4: Yeah, and I appreciate that. I appreciate especially what you shared about, you know, the importance of, you know, coming at this, looking at this with a reality that we don't want to minimize sin, but we also don't want to minimize the grace of God. There's no minimization right. going on here. The sin is incredibly serious. It's what has caused us to be in the state of affairs that every person is in, which is a state of being under essentially the wrath and judgment of a just, righteous, holy, perfect creator. And we deserve yeah. hell, essentially, even though it really wasn't created for man. We deserve it because mm-hmm. of our sin. Where I want to go with that, I guess, is to point out that so many times people feel like they, you know, and they may just be afraid to confront a sin, because we all know that we have sin in our lives too, and we have to be careful that we, you know, get that log out of our own eye before we start to look at, you know, the speck in others. But the fact that all of us have sinned doesn't mean that we should not address people's sin. If I guess the way that I always look at it is, if we allow someone to continue or persist in sin like homosexuality or, you know, transgenderism or whatever, and don't say anything about it, we're like the one who basically ignores someone's trapped in a building that's on fire or whatever, and we do nothing mm-hmm. about it. So we're allowing them to persist in that without saying a thing about it, and I don't think that's the right way to go about it either.
6: No, I agree with you wholeheartedly. And what I find is that many Christians, even some pastors I've had conversations with, unfortunately conflate the reality that a believer still has a flesh attached to themselves in this life. That's true. But and so this idea that we all experience sin, we all struggle with sin, that is true, no doubt about it. But there's a world of difference, a huge difference between practicing what James 5:16 tells us to, which is to confess our sins to one another, to pray for each other that we might be healed, coming back and confessing our sins to Christ, as 1 John 1:9 talks about, verse John 1:7 talks about walking in the light as he is in the light and having fellowship with one another. There is a world of difference between struggling with sin, keeping a short sin account, confessing to God, but also confessing to our band of brothers, band of sisters, or, you know, some others in our life about what we're struggling with. Keeping these things clear, that's huge in terms of the difference between giving ourselves over to sin and practicing our sin, either in secret or publicly, whatever. But we've just given ourselves over to that. Those are two different worlds altogether. And sometimes, again, we tend to conflate those things. The fact that we struggle with sin certainly does not mean, the enemy wants us to say, oh, well, I struggle, so I can't say anything to anybody else. Mm. Well, that's ridiculous. That's one of the reasons we do need to be very conscious about keeping very short sin accounts, striving to lean into sanctification and becoming more Christ-like, and doing that in the context of community. When we're doing that, we have everything we need to be able to lovingly walk alongside somebody else, or even ask them about kind of the appearance of what's going on in their life. Or, you know, you claim to be a Christ follower, some people may not, but you claim to be a Christ follower, and yet you're living in a way that's very contrary to what the scriptures are teaching. Help me understand kind of what you're thinking there. And so beginning to start this conversation with people and asking questions, and we're asking questions not to judge. Jesus says in Matthew chapter 7, judge not. And of course, everybody loves to quote that one line and leave the rest of it out. But he goes on to talk about what you just talked about making sure that we're taking the log out of our own eyes so we can more clearly see the sin in someone else's life and help them. The whole point isn't just to shut your mouth, which is what that message is intended to say, don't judge, but rather it's, yeah, don't judge first before you deal with your own stuff. But then when you are dealing with that, you can see more clearly to help your brother, your sister, or those around you who you do love. It's on the basis of love that we actually are bringing these things up so we can be a part of helping set people free.
4: Amen. Well, I got to get to the break here, but I'm going to read a couple of my favorite verses. And I think you and I have talked a few times, I think these are some of your favorites as well, and use those to transition to just inviting people to receive Jesus Christ as your Lord and Savior. And after you hear these verses, I think everybody's going to want to receive Christ if they have not yet. At least I hope so anyway. They're found in 1 Corinthians chapter 6. It's a section where we see exactly what Gary and I have been talking about, the reality of our sin and just the devastation that it brings, and the reality of the grace of God is laid out right here for us, starting at verse 9. Or do you not know that wrongdoers will not inherit the kingdom of God? Do not be deceived. Neither the sexually immoral, nor idolaters, nor adulterers, nor men who have sex with men, nor thieves, nor the greedy, nor drunkards, nor slanderers, nor swindlers will inherit the kingdom of God. There is the bad news, that all have sinned and fall short of the glory of God. Essentially, what that's saying is that none of us will inherit the kingdom of God, but, and that's the important thing here, the word B-U-T, that is what some of you were, it goes on to say, but that's what some of you were, but you were washed, you were sanctified, you were justified in the name of the Lord Jesus Christ and by the Spirit of our God. And maybe when we come back from the break, we'll talk about that a little more if you want to, Gary, but I'm going to have to get to that break here. But I just want to say, therein is the gospel of Jesus Christ. Right. And that is what a person needs to believe. You need to put your faith, your trust completely in this Jesus, the Son of God, our perfect sinless Savior, who went to the cross, took your sin upon himself. He was crucified in your place, and then he rose from the dead victorious over sin and over death, and he grants forgiveness of sins and eternal life to all who would believe in him. And that, in real brief, there is the gospel message. I encourage you to study upon and think upon, ponder upon those words from 1 Corinthians chapter 6 that I just read. And again, we'll probably dive into that a little bit more later on. But I'm going to head off to that break. As I do so, I want to share my email address, because if you are needing to take care of some business here and put your faith, your trust in Jesus Christ, connect with me. I'd love to talk with you more about this. I'm sure you have some questions. theplumlineradio@gmail.com, theplumlineradio@gmail.com, and plum is P-L-U-M-B, B at the end of the word plum. You can also go to loveandtruthnetwork.com and make connection with Gary there, loveandtruthnetwork.com. 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We'll be back with more with my guest, Gary Ingram, founder of Love and Truth Network, in just a bit. 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
4: This is The Plumb Line. I'm your host, Jay Rudolph. My guest again is Gary Ingram, and he is founder and director of Love and Truth Network, one of the wonderful sponsors of The Plumb Line in a number of markets around the country. And as we were going to the break, there is bringing up 1 Corinthians chapter 6, started at verse 9, and I read through verse 11. But right after that, it gets into a discussion about sexual immorality. And there's this statement, flee from sexual immorality. All other sins a person commits are outside the body, but whoever sins sexually sins against their own body. Do you not know that your bodies are temples of the Holy Spirit who is in you, whom you have received from God? You are not your own. You are bought at a price. Therefore, honor God with your bodies. And again, that gets into what I was sharing there about being a believer, having that relationship with Jesus Christ. If you don't have that, well, then the Holy Spirit does not dwell within you. When it says your bodies are temples of the Holy Spirit, it's talking about those who have invited Christ to be their Savior. The Holy Spirit comes and takes up residence in you when you do that. The Scriptures, you know, talk about that in a number of places. But talk to us a little bit about this, kind of this whole section here of 1 Corinthians chapter 6. There's a lot said there, and I imagine these are verses that are probably formative in what you're doing with Love and Truth Network.
6: Well, Jay, you're totally right. I mean, they really are. And I want to also just mention another verse here that leads into what you just talked about. So verse 6, Paul says, do you not know that the one who joins himself to a prostitute is one body with her? I kind of always wondered when I was growing up and reading that passage, or as a young man reading that passage, I don't know, I wasn't so sure why Paul referenced joining yourself to a prostitute. But now, as I consider that, I think that what he's really saying here is there's no more kind of contractual, very, you know, emotionally detached, heart detached connection sexually to someone than prostitution. It's a contract. I'll give you my body and you're going to give me money, basically. And so when we do that, even then, Paul is saying that you become one flesh with that person. And so no matter how disconnected it is, and I think this also speaks to the reality of how pornography and masturbation is also something that even in that situation, we may think, well, it's just me. It's not harming anybody else. But the truth is, it's fueling a whole industry that harms women, that harms children, it harms everyone, pornography does. So it's feeding into that whole thing. But also, when we are fantasizing and thinking about other people and using pornography or just fantasy, there's a way in which, of course, that's lust. And Jesus says even to lust after a woman, we are committing adultery with her, or to lust after a man, obviously, can be learned from that passage too. So this whole point is that God takes our sexuality so seriously. He takes the fact that we are his temple so seriously. And then the last thing I would just say about that is, you know, I mentioned I grew up in a Christian home. I didn't actually come to faith, genuine faith, which involves surrender. That was the missing ingredient for me until I had lived in the LGBT world, had become a bartender at a gay club, left Bible college, went off into this world and thought, this is who I am. Finally, I'm free. And it was at the age of 23 that I came to real brokenness and surrendered my life to Christ. And there was definitely, that was the moment I know that all the truth, all the stuff that I'd grown up with, became a reality, and the Holy Spirit moved in and took up residence in me. Now, a number of years later, I went through, because of some real horribly hurtful situation, I went back into that world again, the LGBT world. The reason I'm saying it is this. So now I'm a temple of the Holy Spirit. Now he's living within me. I now is the hallmark of that experience as being a Christian and a once follower of Christ is I was miserable. I don't think there's anyone on the planet more miserable than the genuine Christian who's been bought by the blood of Christ, who has the Holy Spirit living inside of them, and they go through a season of rebellion. So people that say, oh, I'm a Christian, but I'm sinning, I'm doing, you know, or maybe they don't view it as sin, but the Scriptures say that it's sin. I think that it's loving to question whether or not they actually are a true follower of Christ, if they can live in this space and be perfectly content and have no witness of the Holy Spirit saying, wait a minute, you're a temple of mine now, and I've given you new life in Christ. And now you're going back to this old kind of wallowing in the pig pen is what the Scriptures talk about. So the hallmark of the genuine Christian who's living in patterns of sin is an internal kind of misery.
4: Yeah, that is a really good point, because I too have, you know, battled with some of these things, and that's one of the things that I say to others too when they ask me, well, how is this possible that someone can be a follower of Christ and even, you know, a very devoted follower of Christ and yet fall into these traps of the enemy? And as long as I believe, I concur with what you're sharing, as

0: long as there is that conviction of the Holy Spirit and you realize, you know, that what you are doing is wrong, it is sin, and you repent of it, you are a believer in Jesus Christ, but you are still, you know, battling that flesh. We talked about that earlier. It's still a battle with the flesh and with our enemy and things. And so that's how you know. If you can persist in sin, unrepentant sin, and just continue over and over again doing that, and you don't, you know, feel any conviction, any wrongness about it, that's dangerous territory to be in, isn't it?
1: That's right, for sure. Yes.
0: So that's a good way for us to discern, as you know, as individuals ourselves, when we look at our lives, and for others too, that if you find that someone is proclaiming to be a Christian and yet, you know, they don't feel any need to repent or any acknowledgement over sin that they're practicing in their life, I mean, it's wise of you to be one who would warn them. Because again, as I said earlier too, you always want to warn someone if they're, you know, about to step in front of a truck that's coming their way, or if they're in a building that's on fire. You always want to be one to warn. And so it's the same way with warning someone about unrepentant, persistent sin in their life. So, well, go ahead, share a final thought here before we got to wrap this segment.
1: As I was saying, I grew up in a legalistic church, a fundamentalist church. The pendulum has swung in the other direction. So now there are so many kind of sloppy grace churches that would actually affirm people living in sin.
0: Right.
1: And if someone's in that kind of church, they need to recognize they need to get out of there and get to a true Bible preaching, Bible believing church that's not going to affirm you and love you, but not affirm sin in your life.
0: Amen. Amen. Thank you. That's a good way to wrap this up, which is what we need to do at this time. But we're going to have a couple more segments. And when we do, my guest, Gary Ingram, and myself, we will visit about the Love and Truth Network and how they assist churches and pastors in addressing this very important issue that every single pastor and congregation has to deal with in one way or another. I have no doubt that it's come up in every congregation. So we'll get to that in the next edition of The Plumb Line. Thank you so much for tuning into the broadcast. 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
6: The following is a special Bless Israel program presented by the International Fellowship of Christians and Jews.
7: You know, sometimes it's easy to think that the immense evil that we've come to know as the Holocaust is just a thing of the past, a cruel and almost incomprehensible time in our history when millions of our Jewish brothers and sisters were ruthlessly killed. But you know what? The lessons of the Holocaust are just as relevant to Christians today as it was in the past.
8: I'm Yael Eckstein of the International Fellowship of Christians and Jews, and this program is of urgent importance. This is our last chance to help save thousands of Holocaust survivors who are suffering, who are living in poverty in the former Soviet Union today.
9: I am hungry. This is what she keeps telling me.
10: This is what God wants from us. Just feed the hungry. the needs that these forgotten Jews have.

0: are something beyond anything you can imagine. Medonic is the world's first Holocaust memorial, and it was also the first death camp that the world saw in horrifying newsreels. Ezekiel saw in his prophecy the dry bones of the Jewish people.
1: Rabbi Daniel Korobkin is the current president of the Rabbinical Council of America, a strong advocate of Israel, and board member for the Fellowship in Canada.
2: The Holocaust represents a satanic evil that the world before had never seen. But despite all of that evil, there were still beacons of light, good Christians, who took personal risk to themselves and their entire family in order to save Jews during the Holocaust.
3: When you were a boy, your family did something that I can barely comprehend.
4: My family managed to hide the Jewish family for 2.5 years. Nobody knew that they were living with us.
5: My father was born 1928, and when the Nazis came to the village, he saved 25 Jews.
4: There were many Christian people like my mother who tried to save them and hide them, despite the danger.
0: Thank God for these saints in the shadows who gave everything, risked everything, to save one Jewish life. But today, the forgotten Jews who survived the Holocaust are now, again, in a fight for their survival.
6: My name is Irina. I was 5 years old when Nazis came to our village, and I saw German soldiers, and I was so hungry, so I just ran to them. I wanted to ask for some bread. And I had a Jewish look. So my older brother, he grabbed me by the hand and saved my life. This is what I remember from my childhood, just being hungry all the time. And now I feel hungry again.
1: Chairman of the U.S. Board for the International Fellowship of Christians and Jews, Bishop Paul Lanier.
3: So much has been stolen from her life, her family, her children.
6: When the neighbors in the communist time found out that I believe in God, they all came and they wanted to hit me and tell me to leave God. And only God knows how much I suffered. And I was a good mother. Believe me, I was a good mother to them. And they took my children.
3: You touched my heart when you said a moment ago, I'm hungry. What did you eat last night? Have you eaten this morning?
6: I ate a carrot, so I ate half of it yesterday, and I had it today for breakfast. And this is what she ate in 2 days, one carrot. Please pray for me.
3: Precious woman, had her children taken away because she believes in God. All these years, and things have not changed. And we're still appealing to all of us who can make a difference.
0: We bring that light of hope in the darkness. We bring that still soft voice of God to these abandoned, forgotten Holocaust survivors. And we say, there is hope for your future.
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1: During the Holocaust, there were so many people across the world who turned really a blind eye and a deaf ear to what was happening to our Jewish brothers and sisters. We all, as Christian believers, have a responsibility to do our dead level best to be salt and light to those who have been affected by the darkness of the Holocaust.
2: I often think, why those two Christian people decided to save me?
3: Everything that I have thanks to those good Christian people. I have children, I have grandchildren, and I have all of this because of Miron and Evdokia Timchenko, the good Christian people who saved my life. When the Nazi soldiers came to the house, they pointed a gun to their head and said, "We are going to kill you if you will not tell us where you're hiding this Jewish girl." Their life was in danger.
0: President and CEO of the International Fellowship of Christians and Jews, Yael Eckstein.
4: The Nazis called it the Harvest Festival. And as music played over the loudspeakers, mothers, fathers, grandparents, and children all were stripped of their clothing and murdered. The International Fellowship of Christians and Jews stands together, Christians and Jews, against the evil that tried to destroy the Jewish people and God's prophetic word. We remember what happened here, and we honor them. During Hitler's reign of terror, there were Christians who understood that the survival of the Jewish people was a spiritual battle. Saints in the shadows who risked everything to let one person know that they're not abandoned by God.
0: Rabbi Danielle Korobkin is the current president of the Rabbinical Council of America, a strong advocate of Israel, and board member for the Fellowship in Canada.
5: It's personally gratifying for me to be able to connect with Lydia, who helped Jews when she was younger during the war. My mother is a survivor of the Holocaust because she was taken in by a Christian family, and she's still alive today, my mother. Lydia is 102 years old, and so we bring her a food box and we bring her the hot meals as well. And we treat her like she's mishpacha, like she's our family.
4: This is the vision and the ministry of the International Fellowship of Christians and Jews. 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
4: Sometimes it can feel so overwhelming to see Holocaust survivors who lost everything.
2: I remember everything as it happened yesterday. All of us boarded a train. There were so many people on this train, and it was so crowded. My grandfather got sick. And I remember myself, people throw my grandfather's body out of the train

0: the Dnieper River. I remember myself screaming and crying. Our train stopped, and suddenly we saw German planes bomb the area. And my mother's in the field because we didn't have anything to eat. This is how I lost my mother.
1: Hannah has experienced so much evil in her life, and it's time now that we come together to push back against the darkness, to show her some love.
2: Hannah, we also brought you hot meals.
1: To show her that she's not alone.
2: 3 meals here for the week, okay?
1: And these hot meals are what enable them to eat during the week, something that's fresh and healthy.
0: I love this food. This is good for me. I love the tomatoes and the rice.
1: Hannah and so many other Holocaust survivors here in the former Soviet Union live on less than $2 a day.
3: Bishop Paul Lanier is chairman of the U.S. Board for the Fellowship.
4: You are the blessing that God's using to touch Anna. She has relentless hunger.
5: I'm a child of the war. I am alone in this world. I remember buying a loaf of bread 2 days ago and a little bit of milk. This is the only thing I could afford. There's nothing here to cook, so I just pray.
4: You see the anguish, a heart that is broken from a life of loss. This is a child of Israel. 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
1: Christians don't have to risk their lives to save one Jewish life. We can follow in the footsteps of Christian heroes without putting our family at risk. When I'm here with Galina, I realize how alone she is. No one else is coming to see her. She remembers the Holocaust very clearly. She remembers her father dying of starvation.
0: I was already 12 years old, and we were starving. And one of the neighbors told that we are Jewish family, and our house was marked with Star of David, and we had to wear the Star of David on our clothes. But there were also good Christian people who cared about us. I had a friend who knew that we have nothing to eat, so she peeled the potatoes very sick, and this was our only food. This is the only thing she could do to help us.
1: One Christian, who when she peeled her own potatoes, intentionally peeled them a little thicker, and she gave the potato peels to Galina and her family. That's what kept Galina alive during the Holocaust. And I realized that God calls all of us to do what we can in every situation. What is God calling us to do today for 93-year-old Galina in her final years? Maybe we can give her a food box to help her survive.
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10: 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We're experiencing what Over 40 years ago, people told my father was a crazy dream. Now we're witnessing every single one of those dreams coming to life in bigger ways than any of us could have ever imagined. This all happened because one person, my father, dared to dream. Today, too many people have stopped dreaming. Do you feel that? 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People have lost their desire to dream. But God calls us to dream, to picture and pray for a brighter future, to remember that nothing is too big for God. Because when we dream, we declare our faith in God's ability to turn those dreams into reality. We become His partners in creating a better world. And God wants us exactly to be partnering with Him to do that.
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14: Hi, this is Dave Olson. I'm the senior leader of Heartland Church located in Ankeny, Iowa. 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
15: Let's get into the Word this morning. Not last week, but the week before, we started a series that we're going to continue on when we do communion. We're not going to receive communion this morning. We're doing that once a month, and we're going to continue on a series on the blood of Christ and how the different facets of the blood and how we can appreciate that. We talked about why the Father appreciates the blood, how we can utilize it in our own life and then use it against the enemy. And we're going to look more at that in the coming weeks. But I want to reach back and reach into another series we started. I love doing series. The problem is, and I stumble into something else I want to preach on. And so I want to reach back into our spiritual warfare one. And what I want to talk about this morning is I want to give a little bit of explanation, a spiritual explanation for the predicament we find ourselves in as a nation. Anybody wonder if humanity is losing its mind? My phone is talking to me. It said it's still on it. I don't know how that happened, but anyway, when we were in London, we went through Kensington Palace, and there was a gala. Something I was not interested in. It was a fashion gala, so we went through there, and there's all these pictures of men in dresses, and their bravery for being their sincere self, and it was just heartbreaking. There's been a legitimization

0: of troubled thinking. And so we need to understand how we got here. Now, probably 6-8 months ago, sometime in the last 10 years, we did a series called The Strange New World. And it was, I shamelessly lifted the title from a book by Carl Truman, talking about the sociological and psychological underpinnings of the crisis we're in, the moral crisis we're in. How did we get here? This morning, I don't want to deal so much with the sociological and psychological underpinnings or the tracks that we led us here. I want to look at the spiritual tracks, because we're dealing with a level of darkness and a level of confusion that we have not known as a nation. It's unprecedented in the history of our nation. It's not unprecedented in human history, because there have been many nations that have reached this point, and the sad fact is it was the twilight of their existence. And I'm still holding on. I'm still praying. I'm asking God to deliver this nation, and I'm believing God for that. But in order for us to contend for the survival of this nation, we've got to understand the situation that we're in. We've got to really have a grasp of what we're dealing with. And so I want to talk about the spiritual backdrop. And so in order to do so, I'm going to reach back into something we talked about. Matter of fact, I looked it up on my phone during worship. I know, I peeked. Wasn't on Facebook. I looked at our podcast. And April 16th, we talked about this. We talked about the three entrances of evil into human history. I'm going to just do a little bit of review. If you really want to get into this, you can go back to that podcast. The one we didn't deal with so much was the one we're going to deal with this morning. But we talked about the three entrances of evil into human history. The fact is that Second Temple Judaism, which was around the time of the intertestamental period and on, Second Temple Judaism had a theology of three entrances of evil into human history. The reason that's relevant to you and I is not because we buy off on everything that was taught in Second Temple Judaism. It needs to shore up with the Word of God. But the reason it's relevant is it was the worldview of the biblical authors of its day. It was the backdrop. It was the theological backdrop that they were writing from. And there's things in Scripture we simply will not understand unless we understand where they were coming from, because they were speaking into a world that viewed three entrances of evil. What I mean by that is this. They, common to evangelicalism, of course they recognized the fall of man in Genesis chapter 3. And so that was the first entrance of evil, the fall of man. Man fell into sin. And that introduced the human nature to sin. That opened man's heart to sin. That was internal evil. That obscured man's understanding. Man became fallen. That was the first entrance. But they also viewed Genesis chapter 6 as another entrance of evil. And some Jewish authors even considered that a greater travesty than the first one. We're not going to debate that this morning. But we need to understand that they also viewed Genesis chapter 6, where it says that the sons of God entered the daughters of men. That the watchers entered the daughters of men. They found them beautiful, and they brought forth children who were the giants of old, the Nephilim. And we're not going to get into all of that, except to say this, that the early church recognized that as where the demonic realm came from, these hybrid beings. Now, I was taught in Bible school that those sons of God were simply the sons of Seth, and they went into the daughters of Abel. Of Cain rather, and that they produced these children. And that is not what the text is saying. We want to kind of wrestle with that because it seems so weird to us that we want to kind of just massage it so it'll reduce the supernatural element to that story so that we can be comfortable with it. But the fact is it was talking about the watchers, these angelic creatures going into the daughters of men. Virtually all of ancient culture had some form of this story. Let me just pause there and point out something. Don Richardson, anybody ever read anything by Don Richardson? He wrote the book Peace Child, Eternity in Their Hearts. Don Richardson was a missionary, a phenomenally brilliant man, but he was also an anthropologist. He wrote a book called Eternity in Their Hearts. And one of the things he talked about is that the farther you get back into human history, the more you will see the thread threads of scripture embedded into those cultures. And the whole book was based on this. This was the idea. The first half of the book was a world prepared for the gospel, and the second half of the book was a gospel prepared for the world. What he was talking about is, and when he said a world prepared for the gospel, he was talking about how there was already truth embedded. There were remnants of the biblical story. All these cultures of the Fertile Crescent, you know, where civilization started, and you know where we read about these nations in the Old Testament. All of them had a theology of a flood. They all had a theology of the watchers entering into the daughters of men, and more of that material has been discovered even in the last century. And so there, as you study. As you get back to the earlier remnants of human culture, you begin to see the threads of Genesis 1 through 12, because there was oral history that was still tying them to those situations. So I say all that to simply say this. The first entrance of evil was where man fell. His nature fell. He became corrupt, and he needed salvation. Okay, the second entrance of evil produced an external evil in the form of these evil entities that entice men. And so, and literally, all, they defied nature. Jude talks about this, where they left their assigned role and went into the daughters of men. Some of the early church writers talked about how corrupted all of nature because they crossed those lines. And so that is where the early church fathers, and you can see this in many of their writings, men like Origen and so forth, they wrote about how the demonic realm came from these hybrid beings. And so they were the disembodied spirits of these Nephilim that were released into the atmosphere through the flood. And so they were looking, matter of fact, some of the early church writings, they talk about things like this, that hungering they could not eat, thirsting they could not drink, so they looked for a human body to possess, to satiate their desires. And so they would experience it through occupying a human body. And so demonic possession is a very real thing. And we are living in a spiritual war. Whether you are comfortable with that or not does not matter. The fact is you are in a spiritual war, and you're better off realizing it than just avoiding it because it's an uncomfortable reality. So we have the internal reality, or the internal fall of man in Genesis 3, the external entrance of evil. So now we're dealing with these entities that are enticing us in Genesis 6. And then they also looked at a third entrance of evil. Now, Deuteronomy 32, the final song of Moses, where Moses is, he's giving his final address. It's called the Song of Moses. He's giving his final address to the children of Israel. He's going to retire. He's going to heaven. He's turning it over to his spiritual son, Joshua. So he gives this final address, and he mentions this obscure little verse that is interesting, but has often been overlooked. And he said that God divided the nations according to the number of the sons of God, but Israel he kept for himself. Some translations will translate that according to the sons of Israel. The problem is, virtually all scholars agree that this was speaking of the Tower of Babel, that God was divorcing himself from the nations at the Tower of Babel. And it says, but Israel he kept for himself. What did he do? The very next chapter after Genesis 11 at Babel, where man rebelled and God told him to go inhabit the earth, they didn't. So what does God do? He raises up the very next chapter, Genesis 12, Abram. And he says, I'm going to bless you so that you can be a blessing to all the nations of the earth. I will be your God, and through that, you'll be an example to the rest of humanity. We'll win back the nations. There's been a lot of writing on this in theological circles, and there's been discovery of ancient texts and stuff. But I've been living for Jesus for 40 years this year. I was 2 when I got saved. No, just kidding. I'm 58 now. I got saved. I came back to the Lord when I was 18 years old. I was a homeless alcoholic, got radically saved, had a radical encounter with Jesus. And I've been pursuing the Lord, and I've been a man of the book for 40 years. And I've been asking the Lord a lot of questions about some of these things because there's a very practical reason I want to know. I believe much of spiritual hunger is simply curiosity. There's this desire to understand that God has placed within us. And if we'll come to Him and cry out, God will give us understanding. But there are levels of knowledge. There's ask, seek, knock. You ask, there's James chapter 1, level wisdom. Ask and you shall receive. If any man lacks wisdom, let him ask. And the Lord will give liberally and upbraideth not. That's that low level. All you got to do is ask. It's yours for the taking. It's in reserve. If you ask, God will give it to you. But then there is seek and ye shall find. That's Proverbs chapter 2, level wisdom. There is wisdom that is hidden. It says seek for wisdom. Search for it as hidden treasure. And if you seek for it, then you will find it. You will find the knowledge of God. So there is some wisdom that is not just for the asking, there's a seeking. It's a process rather than an event. And it's hidden precisely because of its value. You following me? So there are certain things that God will withhold from you until you're ready for it. And it's actually the seeking, the process of seeking is what qualifies you or matures you or grows you up so that you can qualify to steward that wisdom once you have it. God is a good father. He will never give you wisdom you cannot handle. So He'll withhold it from you. Just like if you're a good parent, there are certain things you don't talk about with your 4-year-old that you'll talk with your 14-year-old, and certain things you won't talk with your 14-year-old that you'll discuss with your 24-year-old. Because we have to mature in order to handle some of that understanding. One of the travesties of this generation is having to go through is they're being exposed to explicit material that they are not able to process. And it bends them, it corrupts them. I remember as a 6-year-old little boy finding pornography out in the woods. And I still remember that feeling. I felt this, I just felt shame come over me. There was a fascination. I knew it was forbidden. And I felt the shame. And I remember walking in the door to my house and seeing my mom and not wanting to catch her eye because I felt like there's something defiled about me. I was exposed to things I wasn't ready to process yet. So God's a good father. He will always withhold from us wisdom and understanding until we're qualified to steward that. We've reached a level of maturity. The enemy is exactly the opposite. He loves to give you forbidden knowledge. That's what literally the occult is. It's forbidden knowledge. Matter of fact, the early church fathers wrote about that, these watchers that went into the daughters of men. The other thing they did is they brought forbidden knowledge to man about war, sensuality, and so forth. And so it was to corrupt mankind. And so we're not only dealing with our own fallen nature as human beings, we're dealing with this external enticement. So God places these, let me deal with that, the last one, the last type of wisdom. So keep on this little track. The last type of wisdom is knock and the door shall be opened unto you. Ephesians chapter 2 and 3 talks about this, the hidden wisdom of God. And it talks about how it's hidden, I love this phrase, within God Himself. Woo-hoo! The vault in which this treasured wisdom is hidden is the heart of God. The occult cannot touch that. Matter of fact, it says it's unsearchable wisdom hidden within God Himself. The word unsearchable literally means no tracks. You can look at it and you don't see it. You can't trace it until God gives you revelation. And so one of the ways in which God stewards His kingdom is revealing and concealing, revealing and concealing. Mysteries and revelation is just another way of saying it. Revelation is a present day reality. I'm not talking about seeing things that are not in the Word. God can show you things. Revelation is starting with a conclusion and then backfilling it with the Word. God can speak to you things you don't know, but He will back it with His Word. Or He can show you in His Word and lead you to a conclusion. Study is you reason until you come to a conclusion in Scripture. Revelation is you get an insight and then you backfill it with Scripture. But you better wed it to Scripture. So when non-charismatics criticized the charismatic movement. We used language like revelation that Paul himself used. Matter of fact, he referred to the Spirit of God as the Spirit of wisdom and revelation. We're to pray for those things. We're not talking about extra-biblical revelation. We're talking about God showing us things in His Word we would have never seen without His help. And I would propose to you, there are things that Paul wrote he didn't understand. He got a flash of revelation, saw one facet, wrote it down. He's like, wow, that was amazing. But there are other facets to that thing Paul himself didn't understand. And so the Spirit of wisdom and revelation will lead us along to grow us up. In God, knowledge has a purpose. Knowledge, wisdom and revelation isn't just so that we can feel smart, sit around and talk theology, talk theory. Knowledge is actually the way that God grows you up. 1 Peter says, grace and peace be unto you through your knowledge of the Lord Jesus Christ. So the conduit or the avenue through which grace comes to you, and grace is the substance of the Christian life. You're saved by grace. You walk by. You never outgrow your need for grace. The substance of the Apostle Paul's calling. He said, surely you have heard of the grace of God upon me that made me an apostle. The substance, what God slapped on him to make him an apostle, was grace. But the avenue through which grace makes it to us and impacts our heart is knowledge. So you can't grow without knowledge. If you're not growing in your understanding, you ain't growing. That's bad grammar, but good preaching, okay? If you are not growing in your knowledge, you aren't growing, period. Now, that's a safeguard. You can grow in your knowledge and not grow spiritually. There are a lot of very well-informed infants in the church today. They talk theory, but they're not walking it out. But you cannot grow spiritually without growing in your knowledge. And so what the Lord will do is He will birth questions in your heart to entice you and to keep bringing you along. And your hunger will actually lead you into breakthrough and revelation in the things of God. But it's always going to tie back into the book. And so God wants to give us understanding. I say all that to say, I've been asking the Lord about some of this for 40 years now. And I am convinced that some of what we're talking about this morning is essential for the Church of Jesus Christ to understand in this hour. Why? Because there were three separate episodes that created three separate problems and that have three separate solutions. In one sense, of course, the cross of Christ dealt with all of it. But the way in which we apply the cross is different. For the internal fallenness of the human nature, I don't cast that out. I've got to discipline myself. I have the new birth. My nature is now born again, but that old nature wants to rear its head. So what do? I've got to renew my mind. I've got to get healed in my emotions. Some of you struggle with the old man, not because your heart is longing for those things, but because of your own woundedness, you have a vulnerability for the enemy to push on those things that creates a longing for the old anesthesia of that dysfunctional, sinful behavior. And so until you get healed, you live on the precipice of temptation. I felt that. Let's just camp out there for a minute. 1 Peter chapter 4, Peter says this. He says, Christ suffered in his body. Arm yourself also with the same attitude, because he who suffered in his body is done with sin. Everybody say this. That is a huge statement. He's saying that if you suffer in your body, you are done with sin. That is an astounding proposition. So let's unpack that. He says, Christ suffered in his body. Arm yourself also with the same attitude. Jesus had an attitude, a mindset, an approach to sin. That is, if we adopt it, it will be an armor of defense against temptation. it will actually defend you. He said, arm yourself with the same attitude. It will become an armor, a shield against the temptation of the enemy. Jesus had a mindset against evil. Then he goes on to say that astounding thing. He who suffers in his body is done with sin. What he's saying is this. All sin is flight from pain. In one form or another. You either have something you don't want, you're willing to step outside of the will of God to get it, or you do have something you don't want, and you're willing to step outside of the will of God to get rid of it. But if we adopt the mindset of Christ and we embrace pain, it is actually the pathway to deliverance. And so often we're saying, God, if you would just deliver me, I wouldn't feel this pain and I wouldn't be so tempted. No, it doesn't work like that. You embrace the pain and say, if I've got to live this way the rest of my life, I'm going to maintain my fidelity to Jesus. And I'm telling you, that is the first step in your deliverance, because you will learn to overcome those things. And so a lot of people, it's not just present pain, it's pain from their past the enemy will push on to entice them into evil. And so we've got to be so careful. So that's how we deal with that first fall, okay? We deal with the pain from our past. We renew our mind. We discipline ourselves. You don't cast that out. If it was, I'd be signing up for a deliverance session this afternoon. Hallelujah. It's not an event, it's a process to deal with that. For the demonic, you don't discipline a demon. Oh, I'm being afflicted. I'm being oppressed. I'm being driven by a spirit. I'm going to discipline my... No, that's not the answer. You cast that thing out. And let me just camp out here for a second. The whole concept of demon possession in the body of Christ, we have unfortunate misunderstandings because of our English translations. The Greek does not say demon-possessed. A better translation would simply be demonized. In other words, influenced by a demon. We want to split hairs and kind of, because we're uncomfortable. Demon-possessed. No, demon-oppressed, compressed, suppressed, impressed. Oh, you know, we want to have all these terms. The Bible doesn't use any of that. It simply means that you are influenced at some level by a demonic entity. And you can close that door. So they don't have any ground to push on. And one of those things is that woundedness that the enemy, inner healing and deliverance often go hand in hand. And those of you that have experienced new levels of freedom in the last couple months know that to be the case. That the enemy will push on that old woundedness and he'll gain a foothold. And we've got to be willing to deal with the pain. And as we get inner healing, often we find the deliverance soon after that. But there is another level of evil. And it is not internal. It's not some external entity that we're dealing with. And there are times where there's those thoughts, that battle. And let me just go back here for a second. This thing, a lot of times what believers do is they own the thoughts of the enemy. The enemy will talk to you in your own voice. And if you don't discern, if you don't understand from the word that you are born again, your nature is different, you will actually step off the place of victory and try to fight for victory rather than from it. And that is a whole different deal. And so you've got to learn to discern and you've got to know who you are. Your identity, being established in your identity, is one of the primary acts of war that will give you victory. This is a spiritual weapon. When you know who you are and the enemy begins to entice you, there are times where I've been in a situation where all of a sudden I've had some crazy thought, and I've thought, check my heart, and okay, what's going on in the room? Because that is not who I am. And often your discernment is discerning what's in the room, and if you don't understand it, you own it, and you're over there repenting and fighting for victory that you already had. And the enemy has stripped you of your authority, and rather than being able to deal with what's in the room, you're over here trying to deal with something that's not even in your heart.
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0: Hello, and welcome to Just in Time Ministries with Pastor Rhonda Penquite. 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
1: We need to show up. Show up and vote in your primary for God's choice. Find out, figure out, do your homework, do your research, and find out who God's choice is. And vote for that person. Get out and help them door knock. Send them some money. Buy them some signs. Go hand out, I don't know, palm cards or whatever they got. Help out. Pray. Pray, pray, pray. But get involved. Is the more of us involved, the better off it's going to be. Our president needs more people backing him now than ever. We're on the brink. We're at the precipice. It's about to happen. Oh, this is good. This is good. We experience, you know, when you get out there and start participating, then your adrenaline gets going. And you start to experience life that is more abundant. If you're just sitting on the sidelines and you're not involved, you're not experiencing anything. But once you get out involved and get some skin in the game, everything changes. You start getting energy and you're like, whoa, yeah, let's go. Then you can't figure out why these other people don't want to get involved. You look at them like, well, get up, let's go. Oh, goodness. See, God's goal is to participate in everything that you're doing, too. He wants you to participate in what he's doing, but he also wants to participate in what you're doing because he gave you the desires for a lot of those things, especially the creative things. 1 John 4:19 says, we love him because he first loved us. And 2 Corinthians 5:20 says, become friends with God. He is already a friend with you. God's already your friend. And he'll be the best friend you'll ever have. God's not your enemy, and thinking that he is an illusion in your mind. It's the thoughts in your mind that hold you captive and prisoner. And it's the thoughts in the mind that Jesus came to set you free from all of those things. And he who he has freed is free indeed. And Jesus has freed us. We're set free. So start acting in your freedom. No limits. You know, these thoughts of the devil, he's put them there to deceive us. Religion has deceived us. Government has deceived us. All these things. Media has deceived us. Ooh. Wow. But see, God will never give up. He's not going to give up on you. And since he's never going to give up, why would you give up on yourself? You know, sometimes people will say, oh, your last name is Penquite. I'm like, oh, no, no, no, no, no, no. There's no quit in me. It's quite. Like, I am quite able. More than able. Find out. Mess around and find out. Oh, God is good. You know, God continues to awaken us more and more to the possibility of what he has prepared for us. Yeah, he has prepared for us, whether we know it or not, whether we like it or not, well, you're going to love it when you find out what it really is. But whether you know it or not, it's still prepared for you. How many times did mom fix dinner and it was all ready for you, but you didn't come home, so you didn't know? Wow. And God continues to awaken us more and more to these possibilities. We're going to start seeing, it's more than a possibility, it is. We start seeing more and more that it is possible. Then we start like, it's more than possible. It just is. We're going to go do it. 1 Corinthians 2:9 says, eye has not seen, ear has not heard, and it has not entered the heart of man all that God has prepared for those who love him. I want to find out. I want to find out. Talk about taking a trip. Let's go tripping.

0: and every one of us as though we were the only ones. He loves you as if you were the only one. The only one. He loves each and every one of us that much. And we're beginning to see how good God is. And we are about to see so much more of his goodness. Are you ready for that? We're going to see so much more of his goodness. And there's no limit to his goodness. Nations are going to tremble at his goodness in us. They're going to see his goodness in us. Nations are going to tremble. Think about it. Nations are going to tremble. I think of Isaiah when the ships are coming in with all the goods and the merchandise. Remember we talked about that? Ah, it's awesome. It's amazing. There's going to be a big shock and awe. And it's going to be good. It's not a bad shock and awe. It's going to be good. And it's because of God's goodness. Woo. People will see that he is the lover and includer of the human race. It's going to be manifest, and it's going to manifest through us. Because we're going to be transfigured. Woo. And we're about to experience being ecstatic, out of our minds with bliss and joy and love and patience and all the fruit of the Spirit and all the goodness of God and the kindness. Just think about that. You ready to be ecstatic out of your mind? Well, that's what Paul was talking about. He's out of his mind, and it's God's fault. Because God's so good, and you start experiencing the manifest goodness of God, you just, it's so wonderful. It's so good. We won't even know what to do but just fall out under the Spirit, the power of the Spirit, soak it up, soak it in. I don't know, we might have to jump down off the stage and run around because it feels like electricity, so much energy. The gospel is about to explode with a bang and an explosion of ecstasy. Think about that. With all the evil and the darknesses in the world right now, this is what's coming. Bill Johnson said, we do not have the capacity to exaggerate God's goodness. We do not have the capacity to exaggerate God's goodness. Woo! We just can't tell how big it is. Justin Paul Abraham said, God is for us and we cannot escape the unrelenting force of love. We might as well enjoy it like Enoch. just surrender. Surrender to his love, because surrendering to God's love is the beginning of ecstasy, the beginning of everything. Song of Solomon, chapter 1, verses 2 and 3, let him smother me with kisses. His spirit kissed divine, so kind are your caresses. I drink them in like the sweetest wine. Your presence releases a fragrance so pleasing, over and over poured out. For your lovely name is flowing oil. No wonder the brides-to-be adore you. That's God. That's us. The simple truth is that God loves us. And it's good. And it's for us. And it's enough to start your journey into celestial bliss. Just knowing the truth that God loves you, that's enough. It's more than enough to start your journey into celestial bliss. Oh, I pray that you have an epic revelation of the joy of the gospel. I pray that you have an epic revelation of your inclusion in the dance of the Trinity. All you need is love. Amen.
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2: Well, when you can understand the intent of God's Word, it'll change your attitude in life. There's a lot of people thinking, well, you know, God just wants me to be sick and poor, and you know, this will make us have greater rewards in heaven. Well, let's see what Jesus said about that. Go to Luke's Gospel, the 6th chapter, verse 20. And he lifted up his eyes on his disciples and said, "Blessed are ye poor, for yours is the kingdom of God." Well, now there's a scripture, see, to fire some of that teaching that, well, how blessed it is to be poor. How many of you believe that you're blessed when you can't pay your light bill and can't buy food? Don't you know that Jesus knows better than that? When he said it's the will of God that it be on earth as it is in heaven? Well, now let's find the intent of what Jesus is talking about then. He lifted up his eyes on his disciples and said, "Blessed are ye poor." Who was he talking to? Poor people. When Jesus started his ministry, Luke, the 4th chapter, he stood up in the synagogue and said, "The Spirit of the Lord is upon me, because he hath anointed me to preach the good news to the poor." He's anointed to preach the good news to the poor, the gospel to the poor. And here he is preaching to the poor, and that's why he said, "Blessed are ye poor." That's who he's talking to. He's like saying, "Blessed are you, James, because I'm giving you the kingdom." What if he said, "Blessed are you, Billy, because I'm giving you $100,000. You receive it, don't you? Well, would you have thought then? See, the problem is, people take that, well, he said, "You're blessed because you're poor." But now let me show you. It can't be the intent of what Jesus said. He was simply anointed to preach gospel to the poor, good news to the poor man. Is it good news to the poor man to tell him he's blessed when he's poor? Boy, you're really blessed. You can't pay your bills. Don't have enough to eat. You're really blessed. No, they wasn't blessed because they were poor. He was talking to the poor and telling him, "You're blessed because I'm giving you the kingdom. And when the kingdom has come, it's the will of God. It can be on earth as it is in heaven." In other words, you can tap into abundance through the kingdom, even while you live here on earth. Now, there's people that get offended at that. But I can't help that. They got offended at Jesus. Now let me prove the intent. Look at verse 21. "Blessed are ye that hunger now." They're poor. They're hungry. "Blessed are ye that hunger now, for ye shall be filled." Well, when are you going to be filled? When the kingdom has come. He's not talking about waiting until you get to heaven. He's talking about the abundance the kingdom will bring. Now don't get the idea. I get so tired of hearing these people get on radio and television and say, "Oh, these charismatics and these prosperity teachers are just making God a big slot machine in the sky." They think we're going to bankrupt God with their faith. Jesus said, "Blessed are the poor, because they that are hungry will be filled. And blessed are ye that weep, for ye shall laugh." What's he talking about? It's going to be turned around 180 degrees. When? When the kingdom comes. When I give you the kingdom. All right, let's find some more intent. Let's be sure that we got this right now. Let's don't go off half-cocked. Go to the 12th chapter, Luke. Verse 29. "But seek not what ye shall eat or what ye shall drink, neither be ye of doubtful mind, for all these things that the nations of the world seek after. And your heavenly Father knoweth ye have need of all these things, but rather seek ye the kingdom of God." Rather seek ye the kingdom of God, and you'll be poor the rest of your life. That's the way some people preach it. If you come follow Jesus, you got to be poor, because the Bible says that Jesus was made poor, that ye through his poverty might be rich. So, see, Jesus was poverty stricken, so you're supposed to be too. They're preaching the opposite end of the truth. 2 Corinthians 8:9 says, you know the grace of the Lord Jesus Christ, though he was rich, yet for your sakes he became poor, that you, through his poverty, might be made rich. Oh, but Brother Capps, don't you know that means spiritually? No, and you don't either. Because that intent is not in the Scriptures. It is not in the context. It is true, all right, that Jesus did bless us spiritually. But in that Scripture, it is not talking about spiritual things. It is talking about money, finances. Why did Jesus become poor? To suffer the curse of poverty. The curse of the law was threefold: poverty, sickness, and spiritual death. He suffered them all three so that you would not have to suffer any one of them. You can. You're redeemed from sin. Did you know that? But did you know you can still sin? You're redeemed from poverty, but you can still be poor. You're redeemed from spiritual death, but you can still die spiritually. You don't have to. You understand what I'm saying? So Paul is saying Jesus became poverty stricken on this earth to suffer the curse of poverty so you wouldn't have to. The same as he suffered for our sins, that we would not have to suffer for the guilt of our sins. You are no more redeemed from the guilt of your sins than you are from poverty through what Jesus did. That is the intent of the Scripture that Paul is saying there. Read the 8th and 9th chapter of 2 Corinthians. Both chapters. How many subjects in the Bible gives two whole chapters to one subject? Not many. And Paul thought finances was so important that he gave two whole chapters to it. And he is not talking about spiritual things there. Although Jesus did bless us spiritually mightily, certainly he did. That is a truth. But in the context, it is not there. The intent of what Paul said is Jesus became poor, poverty stricken on this planet. He did not own property. He did not own possessions on this earth. But yet every need was met because he operated in spiritual law. But he gave us the kingdom. And he said, if you seek first the kingdom, then all these things shall be added to you. The problem is people seek the thing instead of the kingdom that will produce the thing. Oh, I wish I had time to go into all that. If you seek the kingdom, you'll find out where it is. Well, where is the kingdom? The kingdom of God's within you. And Paul said, the righteousness which is of faith says, the word is nigh me, it's in my mouth and in my heart. Where's the kingdom? In the heart. The word of promise is in your mouth and in your heart. And you plant the promise of God in your heart, and it'll produce in the kingdom exactly what the promise said. Give, and it shall be given unto you, good measure, pressed down, shaken together, running over. So bountifully, and you'll reap bountifully, and my God will make all grace abound toward you. You speak that into your heart, and it plants it in the kingdom. But rather seek ye the kingdom of God. All these things shall be added unto you. What? Housing, clothing, what you eat, what you drink, all these things. You won't have to worry about them. But seek the kingdom. All these will be added to you. Fear not, little flock. It is your Father's good pleasure to give you the kingdom. The Greek says the Father took great delight in giving you the kingdom. Who? The poor people. Well, somebody said, why did he just give it to the poor? There's the only one that listened to him. The rich trusted in their riches. They would not listen to Jesus. The Bible says the poor people heard him gladly. I mean, a man comes preaching that when you're hungry, you're going to be filled if you'll operate in these principles. Brother, you got their attention. Did you ever go out on the street and find a guy that slept in the boxcar last night that got offended if you offered him a $100 bill? I don't think you'll find one that'll get offended to that. Brother, I mean, that's good news to him. Jesus came preaching that when the kingdom has come, it can be in your life like it is in heaven. You can tap into abundance on this earth. I am come. I who? The Word has come. That you might have life and have it more abundantly. How are you going to enter into that? Through the kingdom of God. And the kingdom came on the day of Pentecost and was set up in the hearts of men. They won't say, lo here, lo there, but behold, the kingdom of God is within you. That is the kingdom Jesus is talking about when he said, pray the kingdom come. We don't have to pray that today. The kingdom came on the day of Pentecost. What we need to do now is learn how to operate in the principles of this kingdom, get it to bring forth the abundance. And it's available on the earth today. It is our promised land for this life, not when we get to heaven. 2 Peter chapter 1 says, God hath given unto us all things that pertain to life and godliness. How? Through the knowledge of him that has called us to glory and virtue, whereby are given unto us exceeding great and precious promises, that by these you might be partakers of the divine nature. Didn't say you would be, said you might be. You have to make a decision to be a partaker of the divine nature and operate in the principles of the kingdom, and then all these things will be added to you. You know, the more you speak this, the more you see it. And Jesus, the intent of his message to the poor was that the kingdom of God will elevate you to a place that you can't get in the natural realm. Now, let me show you parallels in the scripture. The promised land to the children of Israel was the land of Canaan. It is not a type of heaven. It is an Old Testament type of our inheritance in this life. He said, you'll live in houses you didn't build. You'll eat of vineyards you didn't plant. In other words, you'll be blessed. That was the will of God. But did they all make it? No. You know why? Many of them wouldn't believe it.
3: 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I appreciate you joining us for the Concepts of Faith broadcast today. I trust you've been blessed by the broadcast as we've taught about the intent of the Word. 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It's entitled God's Image of You. 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God's Image of You. What kind of image do you have of yourself? You know, in the sales world, they've known for years that the self-image determines what you will accomplish. And if you don't understand God's image of you, you're never going to have the right image of yourself. James chapter 2, listen to what James says. Be ye doers of the word and not hearers only, deceiving your own selves. For if any man is a hearer of the word and not a doer, he's like a man that beholdeth his natural face in a glass. For he beholdeth himself and goeth his way and straightway forgetteth what manner of man he was. But whoso looketh into the perfect law of liberty and continueth therein, he being not a forgetful hearer, but a doer of the work, this man shall be blessed in his deeds. In other words, you could read in the Word of God, which is a mirror. It reflects what the Word says you are. You could read it, get excited about it, but go out and face the circumstances of life and get depressed and begin to say, well, it doesn't matter what I do, nothing works out anyway, or nothing ever works out for me. And the Bible says you're more than conquerors. Greater is he that's in you than he that's in the world. We can do all things through Christ who strengtheneth us. John said, you have overcome the wicked one, or the Antichrist, the spirit of the Antichrist. For greater is he that is in you than he that's in the world. So when you go out and face the circumstances of life, don't forget what the Word said. That's why we should meditate the Word and dwell upon it. That's offer number 7221, God's Image of You.
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12: Howdy, friends. It's Brian Perez. Thank you so much for joining us today here on New Life Live. 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J.J., how are you?
13: I'm great, and it's good to be on with you guys.
12: Yes. Yeah, likewise. And Jill, what's new with you?
14: Hi.
12: What's going on?
14: Oh.
12: What's on your
14: okay.
12: mind?
14: Okay. Well, I have a few things on my mind.
12: Okay.
14: So, Chris, JJ, I don't know if you're on with Chris much, but he usually does confessions with Chris.
12: Ah, yes.
14: So, he's rubbing off on me a little bit. This is not a full confession, but I do have to tell on myself a little bit. So, I'm calling this when your gloat turns to grimace and causes you grief.
12: Oh.
14: Okay. Okay, so kind of like, how do we admit when we're wrong? And I'm kind of mid-process in this situation. I'm not fully convinced yet that I'm wrong, but it's just been gnawing at me. So every year, we have an annual party on the same date every year. And this party happened to have been last night, so it's very fresh in my mind. And we have been doing this party since high school.
12: Hmm.
14: This was our 49th year, which tells you how old I am. So when we first did this, and my friend who is Serbian and raised Serbian Orthodox, has started this party in her parents' home. And let me tell you, this home was kind of a very unique museum-like. Lots of Serbian swords and medals, things all over the house. No matter what time of year, the carpet was Christmas green and the couches bright red Christmas plaid all year long.
12: Wow.
14: So every time you go to the party, no matter what time of year, you felt like it was Christmas time, right? Okay, I have never missed this party. 49
12: wow.
14: years I have gone to this party. And my rival has also not missed. Okay, not my rival, but my friend.
12: Yes.
14: There's also a guy who has never missed this party. So last night, I show up at the party, and he's not there. And I'm like, where is he?
12: Mm-hmm.
14: He's sick.
12: Mm.
14: Hallelujah! I mean, I miss seeing him and having our annual picture as the two in the lead, right?
15: Yeah.
14: Okay, I'm not even really a competitive person. But this has been 49 years in the making.
12: Mm-hmm.
14: So did I gloat? Of course I did.
12: Mm-hmm.
14: I gloated. Everybody was high-fiving me. They even did the victory tunnel that we filmed so we could send to him, right? We took a picture with I won and a trophy next to it. Okay, so this was a really big deal, and I just was flying high. This was so fun. Even though he did try to be noble and say in his text, he didn't want to contaminate the group.
12: Mm-hmm.
14: You know, so he was bowing out of the competition. So I get home, and I'm telling my daughter how excited I am. And she says, Mom, I'm going to challenge you on that. I'm like, what? You weren't there every year. She said, because in 1996, I was born 3 days before the party. And I went, oh my gosh, no, I was there. I had to. She goes, you did not go there with a newborn. So we've got it. You know, that was before the digital age. We've got to search for the pictures.
15: Yes.
14: Okay. So, and, you know, reminding me of the verse when she was growing up in the first grade, Proverbs 12:22, the Lord detests lying lips, but he delights in men and women who are truthful. So I'm reminded that integrity is about what you do when no one is watching. So I'm wrestling. I'll let you know how it goes. What I'm going to do with this situation.
12: Yes. And what was the title of your thought again?
14: When gloat and grimace kind of turn to grief.
12: Yeah.
14: When your gloat
12: turns
14: to grimace and causes you grief. And I'm in grief over this now.
12: Well, we can get you some help, Jill.
14: Okay.
12: Call us. Okay. We'll be back on New Life Live.
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18: Well, somehow I got a text. 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I was out and about. And I said, well, let me stop and call. And I have this question.
12: Okay.
18: Spiritually, I don't know if it's generational in my life or what, a cycle. I always seem to get in, and it don't even be a full-blown relationship. It never gets to that point. But it's always a third person that's competing to get with this one person to be able to move further. So I don't know what's going on in my life. And I don't know, as far as relationships, you know.
19: So, Trinity, can I ask a question? Okay,
18: sure.
19: So we're talking about romantic relationships?
18: Yes.
19: Okay, so what you're saying is that frequently in your life, you've been involved in a romantic relationship or at least interested in a romantic relationship with someone, and then a third person comes along and they're also interested in or competing for the affections of this other person. Is that Am I understanding you correctly?
18: That's correct. You got it correct. And it's happened all of my life. All of my life. And I'm tired of that cycle.
14: And is it, are you usually with the person and there's like an intruder that comes in? Or are you also vying equally?
18: We're vying equally since I've been an adult. But when I was younger, like with my kid's father, it was somebody then. But I was actually in a relationship with him. And he had babies by then, you know, different people. So I don't know spiritually what's going on. And now that I'm an older adult, I'm in the position of vying for that person's interest, you know, with another person.
19: Mm-hmm. Yeah, yeah. Mm. You know, it goes against so we're made in the image of God.
18: Yes,
19: and absolutely. And God wants to be chosen.
18: Yes.
19: Over and over in Scripture, right, we see this. Have no other gods before me. Mm-hmm. Love the Lord your God with all your heart, soul, mind, strength, right? He wants us to choose him. And in the same way, being created in the image of God, we have that same desire to be chosen, to be wanted, to be adored, right? To, you know, that, oh, come, let us adore him, right?
18: Hey, look, Emmanuel, that song is my favorite. I play it over and over.
19: And so, so there's, and I would say that it's universal, male and female. We all have that God-given characteristic of wanting to be chosen, to be adored. But I would say that it's a little bit more obvious or a little bit more easily seen in the heart of a woman. The heart of a woman displays that aspect of God's glory, of God's character, a little bit more readily than a man's heart. And so, so I think what you're experiencing, Trinity, throughout your life has been this longing to be chosen, this longing for someone to say, Trinity, I want you over everybody else. You stand alone. You stand in first place. There's nobody else in front of you. You long for that, and that's a good longing. That is a God-given, godly longing in your heart to be chosen that way. And the enemy of our soul always tries to thwart any progress we make Godward, any expression of godly desire. The enemy always wants to thwart that. And so I think part of why you've experienced this throughout your life has been the work of the enemy to come against that very thing that God placed in your heart, that longing to be chosen, as though you have to somehow earn it. You have to position yourself to be the better choice instead of this other person, instead of that the person that you're wanting to be in a relationship seeing you and saying, I choose to be with you because of who you are.
18: Yes. Yes.
19: Right. Yeah.
18: Yeah. You hit it. Mm-hmm. Yeah.
19: Yeah.
18: You
19: and
18: hit
19: so,
18: it perfect.
19: And so what we do, right, is, If in fact that is the characteristic of God given to me because I'm made in his image, God doesn't put on a show for us.
18: Yeah.
19: God just is, and we fall in love with God because of who he is. I would hate it, Trinity, if you got to a place where you felt like you had to be something other than who you are in order to earn that first place. Because I don't believe that's what God has for you.
18: Mm-hmm. Right.
12: Jill, any thoughts?
14: Well, I love what JJ said. Mm-hmm. Yeah, which means, Trinity, I think you have to hold it a little more loosely, right? Mm-hmm. You have to be who you are, authentically are. Not ignore men. You certainly, you know, it's good to smile at them and to be friendly, right? But not to feel like you're in a desperate competition. And I know you didn't say that, but it can start to feel that way. And, you know, some women, they practically throw themselves at men, right? And so, you know, I don't know that that's you.
18: Well, you know what? I'm going to tell you, it really isn't. And so much so that I'll back up. Like, for instance, the one person, the other person, lady that's in this thing, she likes him too. But and the Holy Spirit has just shown it to me. It's crazy, but anyway. And I know her. Mm-hmm. We both go to church together. And I don't know. With him, I don't know. I think he kind of liked me for real, but I just back up because I've been through this so much that I've learned to God handle what he wants to handle. If it's meant to be, then it'll be. But if not, maybe this is God blocking it and say this might not be his will. But I'm willing to go either way. It just hurts so bad, you know?
14: Yeah. And Trinity, what age range are you in?
18: I'm 69.
14: Okay. So, and for us women, the older we get, the pool can feel smaller, right? We don't have as many options where men have a bigger pool now, whereas when they were young, they didn't.
18: Right.
14: And so that can that can be discouraging. And that's also, I mean, I know you said this is your whole life, but now, you know, the women can really be vying for the single guy.
18: Yes.
14: But also looking at, you know, what type of guy do you want? If this is a man that, you know, kind of laps up the flattery and is easily swayed, then that may not be the man for you, right?
18: You're right.
14: And so if you get into these and he's wishy-washy and going back and forth, then that's not what you want.
12: Right.
14: But you continue to be friendly and be who you are, but you don't have to compete.
19: That's right. And, you know, I would add one more thing. So I think it's important to enlist the help of others in terms of having another perspective. Here's the reason why. When I met my wife, we were on a summer missions project, and most of the guys, my wife is incredibly beautiful, and most of the guys were interested in her. and so at the end, there was a no dating policy on the project, which was good because we wanted to be focused on why we were there. But as the project was drawing to a close, I could see the sharks circling in the water around. And even though I was very interested in her, I didn't want to be in that mix. I didn't want to be part of the feeding frenzy. So I was backing away. And one of my friends kind of pulled me aside and she said, listen, JJ, I really do think that she likes you and I would hate for you to miss out on something that God has for you because you just didn't want to be part of the feeding frenzy. Maybe at least just have a conversation with her, right? And so I appreciate Amy's advice there because had I not listened to her, had I just followed my plan of I'm just going to back off, I don't need to be part of this competition, blah, blah, blah, I would have missed a almost 30-year marriage, right? And so I want you to maybe talk with a friend or two to say, hey, you know, especially if they know you and know this other guy, you know, I have an interest in him. I think he's interested in me, but I also see this other woman kind of coming into the picture. What do you think? Do you think this is something where he's, as Jill said, he's being wishy-washy, he's going back and forth. Should I back out? Or is this actually from God? Do you sense this is from God and I should pursue it further rather than trying to make the decision all by yourself?
12: Well, Trinity, thank you for calling in today. You got a random text on your phone. You could have just ignored it, but you called us and we are so thankful to get to know you. Thanks for calling in today. We're going to send you a copy of Mark Cameron's book, Understanding Your Attachment Style, just for calling in today to New Life Live. And now let's go to San Francisco. Here is Joy, who listens to us on newlife.com. 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Thanks for calling in to New Life Live today.
15: Hi.
12: Hey, how can we help you?
15: Yes, I just have a looming question. So I've been struggling with my faith, you know, and I've struggled for quite a while, and I'm almost certain some of it has to do with childhood trauma. So, you know, fear and different things like that. So I felt like I need to be around people, you know, stronger people. But what I'm finding is that some of the people that I've encountered, when the rubber meets the road and they have a serious situation, they don't have the faith either. Mm-hmm. They don't have the faith that they say they do. They talk really good, but when I see them going through stuff, you know, they jump into fear or doubt, or even as the Bible talks about, what is it, they would not endure sound doctrine. So I say, hey, what about Bible says this? And even though I'm struggling with it, I'm trying to now I'm reminding them.
12: Yeah.
15: You know? So mm-hmm. It's just hard to find Christians, strong Christians, that so I can come out of this, I can grow. You know, I know I'm supposed to keep my eyes on God, but I don't know. I'm just struggling.
12: Joy, I wonder if you're stronger than you think you are.
14: I know, and I'm thinking of Joy, the iron sharpens iron, right? We all would like someone who is stronger than us, kind of like the all-good parent that would come along and help us and maybe protect us in a way that we didn't have, especially if you had childhood trauma. And yet what you're discovering, that everybody is pretty human. Mm-hmm. And no matter their story, people struggle with doubts and fear. And you're right. It's like, it's one thing to talk our faith. It's another thing to really internalize it and utilize it in those times of fear and doubt. And so, I think that's where the body of Christ comes in, where, you know, when one person is starting to slip or takes their eyes off Jesus, the other one can lift them up, and that we do that for each other.
12: Mm-hmm. What do you say,
19: Joy? You said it's been hard to find authentic believers. Why is that? Are you part of a local church?
15: Right now, I'm watching a lot on TV. I'm having some health issues, mm-hmm. and that's the thing, is that the enemy, you know, things, for example, like spiritual warfare, it seems like people don't really believe that, you know, even though the Bible talks about it. So I'm encountering extreme spiritual warfare on every side, financial, health, family, everything. And it's almost like unbelievable, the stuff I'm going through. Mm-hmm. And so just to find someone to kind of walk alongside and check in on me, you know, it's very difficult.
19: Mm-hmm. Yeah. Well, I would encourage you, even though you've been having some health issues that have prevented you from attending, you know, Scripture is pretty clear. We should not give up the gathering of believers. We should not abandon that. And so I want to encourage you to keep trying to find a community, a local community that's going to encourage you to grow. I know we're coming up on the break, so I'll share more later or mm-hmm.
12: yes.
19: as we come
12: yes.
19: back.
12: Yes, we will come back to you, Joy. So don't hang up. Stay right where you are. Thank you so much for calling in to New Life Live from San Francisco. And thank you for listening on newlife.com. 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
12: Joy in San Francisco, are you still with us?
3: Yes.
12: All right. Thanks for holding through the break. So, JJ, what else did you want to say to Joy?
19: So, yeah, I just wanted to, continue the thought of how important it is for us to have that Christian community. And, you know, I do think it's important to be part of a local body of believers. Sometimes I can also find that in a recovery group, a Celebrate Recovery, a 12-step, something like that. But somewhere where I am experiencing the Christian life together with other people, I'm not just by myself. It's good. And listen, I sometimes travel or whatever, I have to do an online expression of the local church. But I don't want to rely on that solely because I'm not really known in that capacity. Mm-hmm. I'm listening. I'm learning. That's good. That's helpful. But I'm not known. I'm not doing life with other believers, as Jill talked about, iron sharpening iron. So we sharpen one another. And Peter talks about in 1 Peter that we're being built together as living stones. Living stones move around. They rub up against each other. They knock off the rough edges. And so we want to be part of a local community that helps me to grow, not only to encourage me, but also to challenge me, because sometimes if I'm all by myself, I might have wrong beliefs about God and about myself. And so I want to have other people who can hold me accountable and ask me good questions.
14: Well, and just the relational aspect, Joy. Now, I know we're kind of making a case for going in person, and you said you've had some health issues. So I don't know if you were part of a body and then you've had to step out because of the health issues, or you've had long chronic health issues that have kept you away. That does make it more difficult, but I often find, and we saw this through COVID, people got used to doing it online, and right. It's just easier. Okay, I did church, and so it's easy to opt for that and not maybe push yourself, whereas we would have in the past, and it is that familiarity. I mean, people learn to trust who they see show up, and it's that repeated exposure over time that helps with relationships and that causes people to rally around you. Now, that said, if you can't go, I know people who do Zoom Bible studies where they're seeing each other, mm-hmm. and they're meeting week after week. And that's, an alternative. To be involved with people, again, where you have that repeated exposure, where there's praying together. I've had Bible study groups that I've met with over the years, and then we'll have a prayer thread. But because we have history, then, we do pray for each other or support each other or try to go meet a need. So you have to have those things in place kind of prior to the need. Otherwise, if you aren't connected, then people aren't going to just pick up necessarily and rally for you. That's
19: right. I won't likely reach out in crisis, right. if I don't already have those relationships. Mm-hmm. But like you said, it can be done electronically. I mean, we do all of our follow-up groups, Sustain Victory, Sustain Healing. Those are all done over Zoom, mm-hmm. but it's interactive. It's not just me passively watching something happen. I'm interacting with people around me. I'm asking questions. They're asking questions. We're building relationship that way. I think that's vital.
14: Yeah. So, Joy, what do you think about what we're saying?
3: I think the Zoom option, I can try that again. I have tried to get into like small groups and things like that. I always seem to come in with a time when they're saying they're all full or they're not having it right now, or I don't know. But I can try to see if I can find a Zoom again. But in person, yes, it is difficult. I used to try to push myself, but that's not really an option at the time.
14: Mm-hmm. And sometimes, yeah, small groups, and usually most churches yearly kind of do a push for join a small group, mm-hmm. right? And sometimes they do have those groups online as well for people like you who can support each other. The other thing I wanted to mention, Joy, you talked about your childhood trauma, and I'm so sorry. That does, you know, it's an added dimension that makes relationships a little more complicated. And the spiritual warfare. And yes, it sounds like you're experiencing a lot of that. And whether people are, you know, focused on that, like believe in that or not, right? It doesn't mean it isn't true, but I think there's this balance between looking at the spiritual warfare and realizing, right, that in this life we are going to have difficulties. And then also, okay, regardless, what do I need to take personal responsibility for? And kind of the balance between those two, because even if it is spiritual warfare, I still have to do some things. I have to lean into the Lord. I have to reach out and connect with people. I have to get my fear in check and make the changes. Yeah.
3: I agree. I try to do all those things. I really do. That's why, like, I'm not quick to say, you know, certain things mm-hmm. unless I've tried with all my might.
14: Yeah.
3: And I really have. But still, no matter how hard I try, things contradict, you know, my, mm-hmm. my efforts. You know, it just keeps happening no matter what I do, you know. If I could just real quick give an example, I had to make an appointment to make sure I keep my housing. Mm. And I missed the appointment because I was sick for like 3.5 weeks. I couldn't do it.
14: Yeah.
3: And so I'm now probably losing my housing because I couldn't make that appointment. So, you know, that kind of stuff.
14: Mm-hmm.
3: Yeah.
14: Mm-hmm.
19: Yep.
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0: Hello. Thanks for y'all taking my call. I listen to you quite often. I've listened to you for years. Now I'm having to use you, try to get a little advice. But my question is, which I was talking to the call screener there about our situation, where my wife has some, and we were just recently married, and come to find out she has these problems from where in her past, and where we had some trauma. She had surgery, then I had an accident, like back to back here, and all this stuff has come back, and she has brought all that stuff out from her past, and she's attached it to me. Like I've done this stuff to her, and like she won't even talk to me. And she goes to, she was going to counseling before we were married, because we'd had some issues, you know, coming up before we got married, which I thought we had all that taken care of. But come to find out, it's a lot worse than I realized that it was. And I mean, you know, like she won't talk to me, and we've met with our pastor a couple of times, and she refuses to go to marriage counseling together. We're going to counseling separately, but like she won't talk to me. I haven't had no communication with her other than when I've met with the pastor two times. In the last three months. So,
19: Bob, when you met with the pastor, I'm sorry, go ahead.
0: Yeah, so after I moved out, we've not had any communication. It was so bad. I thought it would help her, you know, settle down, you know, by me moving out, but like she wouldn't let me come back. You know, I thought it would be for a few days, but it's been 3 months.
12: Oh, wow.
0: You know, and we've not talked.
14: Wow.
0: In 3 months.
12: Wow.
19: Yeah.
14: Bob, how long have you been married? Guys, sorry.
12: I think it was 5 months. That's what it says on the screen here. JJ, what were you going to say?
19: Yeah, Bob, when you guys have met with the pastor, has she shared with you why she's refusing to communicate or why she's refusing to go to counseling, marriage counseling together with you?
0: Well, she says well, that's the reason I moved out. One reason I moved out, she started saying that she didn't feel safe around me. Mm-hmm. And like, you know, she kept saying that, and there's no reason for her to feel that way. Like, you know, she hit me one time, which is just out of the blue. It's just real, and that's just her, since she's got sick and all this has happened, she's been like that, like she just explodes, you know. I was just walking in behind her and touched her on the shoulder, was going in the house, and this was right after I had surgery, and like, I just touched her on the shoulder, she unlocked the door, and she turned around and just gave me a, you know, like a look, like she could run through me. And then once she just backhanded me, and she like hit me right below my, like on my bicep, you know. You know, it's just like a burst of anger. You know, she started apologizing for it. So when we met the pastor says, you know, we need to meet together to work our problems out. Well, the problem she's saying is like I'm lying and this, and like when we met with the pastor, I try to, you know, drag this. What are you talking about? You know, what are these issues that you're talking about? She'll never say what they are. It's always vague, you know. And I've not done anything, so, you know, to her. We, you know, of course, during this, we've argued a lot, you know, because, you know, she's just been so angry and so, you know, and I was trying to, work with her, trying to figure out what's going on with her, but, you know, I'm just kind of lost with this,
14: Bob,
0: you know, and the counselors won't, yes, go ahead.
14: Bob, so you guys have been married 5 months. Is this
0: right. First
14: marriage, second marriage?
0: No, this is my fourth marriage, and it's her seventh marriage.
14: Okay. Fourth marriage.
19: And how old is she?
0: I'm 62 and she's 64, so we're older.
14: Okay.
19: Okay.
14: So Yeah, interesting. So her seventh marriage, so right there, there's obviously been problems sustaining relationships.
0: Right?
14: And you're saying the trigger was you having an accident and her getting sick. Okay, which
0: sounds... Well, she got sick first. She got sick on our honeymoon.
14: Okay, so she got sick and you had an accident. So these are bad things that happen in life, but not usually anyone's fault, right? So here's the thing. If she's just, like, if she's not doing her work in between marriages to look at, okay, she's the common denominator.

0: like her last. So I was the last two marriages. Last when she had started in '97, then her husband died. They were married he died in like 2012. From 1997 to 2012, then she remarried after that, and then they divorced, which is short marriage. In the last 25 years, it's kind of, it's not that
1: it's
0: bad.
1: It's been less. As far as, yes. Okay.
0: Yeah, and then she got into church, and when she got to that marriage too, they went to church together.
2: Mm. Bob, how long have you known your wife?
0: How do you deal with this? Counselors and stuff.
3: Bob, I don't think you heard JJ asked you a question. How long have you known your wife, Bob?
0: So we've known each other a little over a year. We go to church, have been going to church together. She started going to my church, and I've known her a year and a half.
2: So you knew each other about 6 months when you got married?
0: No, it's been over a year. We started dating like a year, then we broke up once, then
2: you knew each other about a year before you got married, and then you've been married for about 5 months, so you've known each other about a year and a half.
0: Yes.
2: Okay. All right, gotcha. All right, so you didn't have a lengthy relationship with her to see some of these patterns that might have showed up in the relationship before you got married. But certainly, as Jill said, now that you are married, now that you're in this committed relationship, now you become the focal point for all of this past trauma and all of this past pain that she's experienced. This kind of gets all attributed to you. Is she responsive at all to... Are the pastors encouraging her to come to counseling with you?
0: Refuses.
2: She is.
0: She flat refuses. Yeah.
2: And so what is
0: mentioned to her twice that we need to get together. I want to just go to marriage counseling, which that's what she said we would do, when we separated, but she won't do it. She absolutely it's just like not even the same person that I.
3: Mm.
1: Mm-hmm.
0: I mean, her personality, like she's lying about stuff. And like before we got married, she would never do that. I mean, her personality's like changed.
3: Yeah.
1: Mm-hmm. Yeah, that's where I said, she, and a lot of people get caught up in the fantasy of what could be, right? And all of the, hormones that, get stirred up when we're dating someone. And then the reality that sets in who this person is, or that she doesn't feel any different, and that you didn't make her feel different, that you failed in that way. And so now you're getting the brunt, right? A lot of times there's idealization, and then it like flips a switch and there's the devaluing. And it sounds like that you're in that stage, and that is a really hard place to be in, Bob. And we haven't even touched on you and the fact that this is your fourth marriage. I think it's important that with every new relationship, we have to do some work and looking at ourselves. And to make sure we are ready and that we are seeing what we need to see in moving forward. JJ, did you have more thoughts before?
2: Because you will always take you into the next relationship, right? Mm-hmm. So if you don't do the work in between, you're going to repeat the patterns again and again and again. Yeah.
1: Yeah.
2: But you're absolutely right that idealization and then vilification. I mean, it's not uncommon for someone who may be struggling with like borderline personality, right?
1: Right.
2: I'm not saying that that's exactly what's going on, but there's a lot of similarities there.
1: Mm-hmm. Mm-hmm. And the more you defend yourself, the worse it gets. So maybe more thoughts after the break.
3: Yes, because it is break time. So Bob, thanks for calling in. We'll be right back and we'll send you a resource from the newlife.com store. So don't hang up.
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11: Got a few minutes left here on New Life Live. Brian Perez here with Dr. Jill Hubbard and JJ West, and we're talking to Bob in Knoxville, Tennessee. So where does Bob go next? His wife doesn't want to go to counseling, and we've heard Bob's story. And
12: Bob, you are in a tough situation. Because it's likely she's convinced you are to blame for everything. And like I said before, the more you try to defend and you know, shed some reality from your perspective, the worse it'll get. And so I think, Bob, at this point, if she's not talking to you and she's not willing to go to counseling, you have to continue doing the counseling work yourself and looking at, you know, kind of like what JJ, we were talking at the break about what he missed in not seeing things, what caused him to maybe move too quickly in relationship here, and working on being the best Bob possible. Yeah. Because women, even when they say absolutely not, they will be watching. Right? And I think to constantly invite, to say, I'm working on myself, I'm working on the things that you have shared with me that you are upset about. So you want to acknowledge that you've hurt her, even if you think they aren't real. And that, you know, invite her into doing some couples work.
13: Yeah. And to add to that, Bob, it's going to be important for you to do some grief work. There's going to be a need to grieve the loss of what you hoped this relationship would be, because it hasn't turned out to be that. Right, so I need to grieve that. It may ultimately be that you have to grieve the relationship itself. Unfortunately, you can't make somebody participate in counseling. You can't make somebody participate in the healing process. Obviously, if you could, you would, right? You would force her to come to counseling so we can fix the marriage. We can repair this. But you can't make her do that. And so, yeah, the focus has to then be on what can I work on in me? What changes can I make in who I am and how I relate to others that may open the door for her to come in and then participate? Obviously, like Jill said, you keep inviting. But if ultimately she says no, you know, she's identified you're the problem and she never comes off of that, at the very least, you can work on your own grief process as well as I'm going to take me into the next relationship, should there be another relationship, and doesn't have to just be romantic. I take me into my friendships as well. And so am I willing to work on how I do relationship? And it may be really helpful to either read the book How We Love by Mylena K. Yurkovich or Mark's new book, Understanding Your Attachment Style, as a way to do some of that individual work.
12: Yeah, those would be great books. We were also mentioning there's a book that we don't have. It's called Stop Walking on Eggshells that talks about dealing with people who seem to be like what you're describing.
11: Yeah, and we also have the Life Recovery Workbook for Grief in the newlife.com store. So many resources options there. Yeah, but we'll send you a copy of Mark's book, Understanding Your Attachment Style, because, if things, I mean, it would just be good for you and in any relationship, not just for romantic relationships, but even in friendships. I mean, it's good to know what your attachment style is. Now, Dr. Jill, you mentioned something, and JJ, you did too. And so even if the other person doesn't want to go through the counseling, but to do your own work so that the other person, you're almost challenging them. You're almost telling the other person, watch, I'm going to become a different person. I'm going to change. And now that person's eyes are on you all the time. So my fear is one little mistake you make and the other person says, aha, I knew this wasn't going anywhere.
12: Well, of course. And consistency is key. So do your words and your actions match? And you're not just doing it to say, see, look at me, I'm doing the work. Right. You're doing it because it's what has needed to happen all along. Right? So whether you're in the marriage or out of the marriage, you still need to do this work. So you're doing that and becoming, you know, more secure in yourself. And then if you do get a chance to talk with her and meet with her, you can have compassion for the fact that, wow, you know, all that has happened to her that would stir up her lack of safety, right? That the slightest offense, right, or disappointment or life circumstance would cause her to be so enraged and attacking, right? And so, I mean, not that you say it that way, you can apologize even if your part is 10%, even if, you know, something has triggered her to have all these feelings. You can apologize for that, for being unaware of the depth of her pain and not being more sensitive to it.
13: We're 100% responsible for our part. Right. Whatever my part is, whatever percentage my part is, I'm 100% responsible for it. And, and to your point, Jill, we choose to do the right thing because it's the right thing. So I'm going to continue to work on me because that's the right thing to do, regardless of whether you see it or not. Because if I'm only doing it to get your attention or to get you back or let me come back in the house or whatever, that's just a high grade manipulation. So I'm going to choose to do the right thing because it's the right thing. If you happen to see it, and that happens to move your heart closer to mine, great. But I am doing this, I'm working on me because I need to grow.
12: So you have to let go of outcomes.
13: That's
12: whatever
13: the
12: outcome, you've got to be in the journey and in the process, right? And it can't be, like you said, JJ, just so you can get back in the house, right? It has to be that you care enough about her that you want her to be able to, you know, feel safe enough with you.
13: I want to be a safe person for you. Regardless of whether you ever let me be back in your life, I want to be a safe person.
12: Right.
13: And so I'm going to work on me. And if and if, you know, if my lack of compassion over what you've been through gets in the way of me being a safe person for you, I want to work on that. Because that's going to show up in other relationships, like we talked about, other friendships, other romantic relationships, other familial relationships.
11: 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We have them throughout the year. You can visit our website, newlife.com, or call us at 1-800-NEW-LIFE to find out when the next one is. JJ, would Bob and his wife benefit? What would they learn if they were to attend the Intimacy and Marriage Weekend?
13: Well, in their present state, maybe not.
12: Although we've had people, right?
13: Well, only because right now she's not willing to participate in the process.
12: Right.
13: Okay. But so, let's say that she gets to a place where she says, okay, I'm willing to participate. I'm willing to work with you on the relationship. Then, yes, they would benefit from it because it's going to help them to identify these core patterns from their own childhood. Like that's what's going on with Bob's wife, right? There's trauma from her past that is impacting her present relationship. There's an old saying that Milan Yurkovich used to say, anything that's hysterical is historical, right? So she's having this hysterical response that has historical roots in her story, her pain, as well as, by the way,
8: Bob, right? He's got mm-hmm. some his own pain, his own trauma that's informing the way he does relationship. And what we do, we start to unpack for those who attend what those core patterns are and how to now not let that control how I do relationship in the present and future. I can learn to identify, oh, that's my core pattern, but I learn a new way of relating. Right. By mm-hmm. practicing active listening, by having compassion for where that person's coming from, by doing my own inner work of healing so that I'm not allowing these traumas to control me in the future.
11: Mm-hmm. All right. That just about does it for today's episode of New Life Live. 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
17: How long have you been faithless? How long am I to put up with you? I mean, I don't want to hear that. I mean, if Jesus told me that, listen, I'm coming for my son. He's uncontrollable. He tries to kill himself. And I just, Jesus, please heal my son. And then he says to me, how long do I have to put up with you? And then look at this. This gets more intense. And they brought the boy to him. Okay, so enough discussion between Jesus and the father. So they bring, and notice this, and the father's not bringing the boy. The people are bringing the boy. So someone's holding this kid. And they bring this boy to Jesus. And immediately it convulses, the spirit convulses the boy. He falls on the ground, rolling around, foaming at the mouth. And Jesus asked the father, how long has this been happening? Seriously? How long? Are you been faithless? How long am I going to put up with you? And how long has this been happening? And he said, from childhood. But if you can do anything, Jesus, have compassion on us and help us. I love that. That's perfect, right? Jesus says in the ESV, if you can. He says, Jesus, if you can do anything, and Jesus is saying, I can do anything if you can believe. That's what he's been talking about from the very beginning. How long have you been faithless? I can do anything if you can believe, if you can totally trust me. Because Jesus wants to answer our prayer. He wants to do anything. He can do anything if we can believe.
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27: Soul care is birthed out of the six rhythms that Jesus himself practiced to fill up during his time here on earth. 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
26: 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This is Focus on the Family with Jim Daly, and we're so glad that Deborah Falada is back with us to continue the conversation, offering thoughts like you just heard. We're looking forward to hearing more from her about self-care and how to do that well as a believer. Your host is Focus President and author Jim Daly, and I'm John Fuller.
28: John, last time Deborah began describing some life-giving habits that we as Christians particularly should engage, and they're outlined from Scripture. I was really enthralled with it. Uh-huh. I mean, thinking about how Jesus modeled the things that we should be doing, including nourishing our bodies, making sure we get the right amount of sleep, filling our own well so we could fill the well of others, right? That is a deeply spiritual message. And I'm looking forward to getting back to today, and we're going to cover the next three out of her great book, Soul Care.
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28: And we started this conversation last time. So if you missed it, get a hold of us. We can get an audio copy to you, or you go to the website, download it that way, or the
26: mobile app is terrific.
28: Yeah, it's a good way to do it. There. So that's what I typically listen is through the app. Deborah, welcome back. Good to have you here.
27: Good to be back as always.
28: It's so fun. I got to brag on your beautiful family because they came with you this time, and I think it's the first time you've been here several times.
27: Yeah, I've been here a lot. This is their first time in Colorado Springs, and especially at Folks on the
28: Family. Give them a shout out. Give them the first names and say hi to them because that's fun.
27: I have with me Ella, my oldest. Then Elijah, Ezra, and Ethan, and of course my husband's here with us too.
28: That is so good that you guys came out together. All right, we talked about some of the rhythms last time. You identified six rhythms or lifestyle choices in your book and how Jesus modeled these for us. Quickly, what are the six rhythms? And we'll jump into number four.
27: Number three. Yeah. The first is nourish our bodies and how we can honor our bodies with a proper nutrition, hydration, and movement, just like Jesus did, taking care of our temples. The second one is about rest and making sure that we trust God when we lay down and sleep and realize that we can only do what we can do and our body needs to be energized by rest and how important that is in being a healthy person. The third one is protect, and it talks about setting healthy boundaries like Jesus did. Sometimes we think of Jesus as someone who always said yes, but that's not actually the case. The fourth one is connect, to make sure that we are engaging in life-giving relationships. The fifth one, which I'm excited to talk about, is savor. And it's about enjoying life and being present in it. And then the sixth one is tune in. Be aware of what's going on underneath the surface of your life emotionally.
28: You know, I'm going to go back to something from last time because you sparked a thought for me when it comes to rest. The level of anxiety and depression in the country right now, especially North America, all of us, is so high, particularly in young people. The idea that we need to be okay with what happened today and trust God is so critical.
27: Right.
28: I mean, to trust God, to say, okay, Lord, I'm going to lay my head on the pillow tonight, and whatever is, and I believe in you, I trust in you fully. That should give you a good night's sleep.
27: Yeah. I think the higher our level of trust, the easier it is for us to rest. And if that's not the case, like we talked about earlier, struggling with insomnia, that means there must be something going on underneath the surface that I need to identify and deal with.
28: Mm-hmm. Let's move to protect, which is that next one. You did some research for the book that caught you by surprise, how people viewed boundaries as a bad thing.
27: Yeah.
28: Because, you know, there is no literature psychologically. I'm thinking of the book Boundaries by our good friends.
27: Right.
28: Boundaries are a good thing. Why do we say or think they're bad things?
27: I think we have an unhealthy definition, a wrong definition of boundaries. We just assume that boundaries just means saying no to people in need. And we assume that Jesus didn't have boundaries because he always said yes. And good Christians should always say yes. We shouldn't say no. But that's not actually the case, first and foremost, and that's not how Jesus lived. When I look through the gospel, through the lens of soul care, I was shocked at how frequently Jesus said things like, no, and not yet. It's not my time. No, I'm not going to do it this way. I'm actually going to do it this way. No, I'm not going to go to that town. I'm going to go to the next town. He wasn't under the obligation of man. His number one priority was to do what God has called him to do. And when I think of boundaries, I think of the word protect, because it's the way that we protect our calling, what God has called us to do. So it's a really important part of being healthy.
28: Let me make sure we have this in a practical way. I can remember Jean when she was at UC Davis. She was doing a chemistry degree pre-vet and, you know, had a load that she was carrying. And she was going to a church there, and the pastor had asked her if she could run the children's ministry. And when she looks back on it, she felt like she couldn't say no. And she was young, and she said, you know, today I could, but I took on so much, and it almost destroyed, you know, her ability to do well in school,
27: right,
28: which was the main thing. And I guess the question there in that example is, how do we develop that backbone to be able to say no? Because it feels contrary to a Christian attitude of kindness and always being available for people.
27: Right.
28: We give that the letter grade of an A. If you're right. acting that way, you're an A Christian. And if you turn people down, you're actually a C Christian. Speak to that need to say no.
27: Yeah. I think it's important to address the underlying belief system that we talked about in the last conversation. Why do you feel like you can't say no? What is the underlying belief system there? Maybe I feel like it's wrong. Maybe I believe that it's my job to fix the problem, and that if I don't do it, nobody else will. Because that underlying belief system will keep you saying yes to so many things till your plate gets so heavy that it breaks. Yeah. We have to realize that every time we say yes to something, we are automatically saying no to something else because we have human capacity. So it's not just about saying yes to everything and everyone. It's about prayerfully considering what God and God alone wants us to say yes to.
28: Let me ask you this question. When you place that boundary around your heart, it's a positive. I think so many of us, and I put myself right there with Gene. I'm not pointing that out. I think we all learn over time to not simply be people pleasers,
27: right,
28: but to put those boundaries. I think it comes with maturity and sanity. But speak to that idea of protecting your own heart so that you have more for other people.
27: I have to sneak this quote in from a friend of mine who's a counselor. She said, behind every people pleaser was usually once a parent pleaser, where we grew up in a situation where we had to just constantly make sure our parents were okay because there was addictions, there was chaos, there was unhealthy expectations put on us. Mm. And you kind of start living out of that cycle of pleasing people, saying yes to more and more. What happens though is you run out of energy. I worked with a woman in counseling just recently who said yes to everything and everyone at work. But then when she walked through the doors of her home, she was so depleted that she had nothing left to give to her husband and children. And she was feeling bad about it. Like, I want to give them more, but I can't. And the reality is she had to start prioritizing and realize that all the things she said yes to were her saying no to her family in different ways, because we have limited human capacity. No one of us is a superhero that can go above and beyond. Jesus himself, who is fully God, yet fully man, honored his human capacity and said no so that he could reserve his energy for what God had called him to do.
28: I think that's hard for many of us as believers to even comprehend that the Lord, he knew there were sick people in the next town over, or
27: right.
28: what have you.
27: Mm.
28: But he couldn't do it all. I mean, I guess that's the conflict. He could have, but chose to protect that time and to make decisions that he needed to make for his own soul care. I mean, it's weird to talk about God and his own soul care. It feels uncomfortable, actually. But he did say no.
27: He did say no.
28: And he did pass by people. And, it's hard to even imagine, why would God do that?
27: He was limited by choice in his human body and his human capacity. Mm. And I think he wanted to model to us what it looks like to live fully as human beings. He was fully God, yet fully man. And he modeled for us so well what it looks like to care for our souls and stay filled up.
28: Moving to the next rhythm, being connected. That can mean a lot of things.
27: Yeah.
28: How do you define being connected biblically? What does that look like?
27: Being intentional with life-giving relationships. One of the most exciting things about studying the Gospels as I was writing Soul Care was watching Jesus be a really good friend. Mm. You know, before he chose the disciples, the friends that he would say yes to. Think of all the people that wanted to rub elbows with Jesus, right? Mm-hmm. But he decided to focus in on the 12. And before he chose the 12, he spent the night in prayer. How often do we pray about our friends and the type of people that we should bring in close to our lives, the type of people that God wants us to invest in? But Jesus was a really good friend. He was intentional with his friendships. He was intentional about giving and also receiving. Remember in the garden when he said to his disciples, here's what I need you to do for me. Stay awake and pray. Not only did he give to his friends, but he also allowed himself to receive from his friends. So we can learn a lot from Jesus and how he engaged in life-giving relationships.
28: You know, you mentioned in Soul Care, Genesis 2:18, where God says it's not good for man to be alone, yeah, and creates woman. I've never really stepped back to think about the tenderness of that. And it's such a more beautiful, poetic way to think of God's heart for us.
27: I know.
28: That he saw that and he remedied that.
27: He sees our needs sometimes before we see them.
28: Yeah.
27: And he offers us ways, healthy ways, to fill those needs. I think the next step is for us to be able to see our needs and then have the humility to receive what he's offered us to meet those needs in healthy ways.
28: You know, so often today we think of independence, especially again in North America, you know, we, our heritage is we forge through the forests and we, you know, manifest destiny and all those things, you know, and it's kind of ingrained in the culture. But that pioneering spirit and the loneliness of it, being out there at the edge of the spear, you might say, isn't a great place for a human being, because God created us for a relationship. And in your research, you found some evidence that being alone is not a healthy place to be.
27: It was almost scary to look at some of the research that showed that feeling lonely on a regular basis was almost as dangerous to your health as smoking a pack of cigarettes a day. Because ultimately, the high levels of cortisol, the stress, lead to different types of disease. And so it was really fascinating to realize the effect that loneliness has on our physical body. And I think it goes back to the fact that God sees our needs. He knows it is not good for man to be alone. He knows that two are better than one. But I think it's easy for us, especially when we've been hurt, to push people away, to put up a wall and armor up. Yeah. Instead of softening our hearts and realizing that how we protect ourselves is with boundaries, not with a wall to keep ourselves safe. So I ask you to really consider, who are those life-giving relationships in your life? And if you don't have them, prayerfully consider what it might look like to invite some people into your inner circle so that you can engage in life-giving relationships, because God knows you need them and they're healthy for your soul.
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28: Deborah, you describe your mom as a servant-hearted person. I think we all know people like that. Maybe we perceive ourselves to be that kind of person, servant-hearted. But you admitted that you weren't kind of wired that way, and you had to learn to do that. One, describe that affirmation of maybe having a deficit and then overcoming it. How did you process that, seeing your mom maybe wanting to be more like your mom, or what was it?
27: Yeah, it is interesting. I've kind of concluded that when you grow up being served to that level, I have a Middle Eastern mom, she loves to serve, you kind of get used to being served. And then when you're asked to serve others, it's like, I don't have that muscle quite yet, because it's atrophied over the years. But I've realized that in maintaining relationships, healthy relationships, you have to give and receive.
28: Yeah.
27: And so for me, I love to give in the ways of emotional connection, helping people emotionally through advice, through counsel, through prayer. But sometimes there's a physical need. Hey, can you drive me to the airport? And as much as I don't love to do those things, I have realized that you have to meet your friends where they're at. and you have to meet them with their needs.
0: Yeah.
27: Whether or not it's something that you're good at, gifted at, or something you want to do, life-giving relationships require a level of sacrifice.
0: You know, Deborah, this is a delicate question, and I'm not sure you covered it in the book, but I'm feeling it, observing women particularly, and some of the challenge 30, 40-something women are having today to try to be everything. I mean, you're a psychologist, your husband's a doctor, you have beautiful kids, it seems like you're doing it all. And I have a heart for women who are trying to be kind of the traditional wife and mother, yet in an era where professional development is so valued.
27: Right.
0: How does a healthy Christian woman balance all these things, not lean into worldly feminism, and be the person that God needs her to be or wants her to be?
27: I love that you ask that question, because that's something that I'm passionate about and have had to learn along the way. And I think it starts with tweaking the belief system that you have to do it all. Because that is not a reality, number one. You cannot do it all, number two. You can only do what God has called you to do. And, you know, even looking at my life from the outside in, you would think, oh, she does all this and kids and life and homeschool and travel. But I have set up so many boundaries because I know my human capacity. I know my limits. And what's been amazing is as I have pulled back from different things, as I have said, I can't do this. I can only do this much. I am unable to do this. I have watched God take the small loaves and fish that I have and multiply it in ways that I could have never on my own. And it builds your faith, because you know when you focus on the things that he's called you to do and you focus on staying healthy and honoring him in that way, he's like, I got the rest. I will take care of the rest. You just do what I've called you to do, and don't believe the lie that you have to do it all.
0: Yeah.
27: And so, I feel like I'm living proof that God takes the little that you have and he multiplies it.
0: So that servant-hearted, connected attitude, let's move to the next one, this tuning in to your inner world. Describe what that means.
27: There's so much of life that's happening underneath the surface. You know, human beings are like a volcano, and we have all of this pressure building underneath the surface of our life, all of this stress, these expectations, these feelings. And our tendency is to ignore them and shove them away and just keep living our life. But when we do that, this pressure, just like a volcano, has to find the point of least resistance, and it will come out if we don't deal with it. And usually it comes out in an unhealthy way, because the point of least resistance is usually something like rage, anger, relationship conflict, addictions, depression, anxiety. In Soul Care, I talk a lot about how Jesus had so many different feelings that he addressed in Scripture. He not only felt the feelings, he responded to them. So it's not that feelings are bad or good, healthy or unhealthy, as we sometimes think. All feelings are a signal, and we're responsible for recognizing them and responding in healthy ways.
0: This sounds a little more complicated, perhaps, than the others, and that's why we need to spend a few minutes on this. You had an example in Soul Care about a man who believed he was a burden to others. I feel like that is really attributable to a lot of women, too, that, you know, they don't want to be a burden, so they don't talk about what they're really going through. We all do that. It doesn't matter what gender we are. Describe that story, and how is that belief impacting his life, and how do we apply that to our own lives and identify, whoops, we might be in that same spot?
27: Yeah, sometimes we think that sharing our feelings with others is going to weigh them down, rather than realizing this is a point of intimacy. When you connect with people on that level, you're inviting them into your life in a unique way. You're inviting them into an intimate relationship rather than a superficial one. And so, but here's what it starts with. It starts with us being aware of our own emotions. I think step two is finding people to share what's going on inside of us, people that are going to help us. But we can't do that if we're not aware of what we're feeling to begin with.
0: Right.
27: I can't tell you how many people in the counseling office come in and I say, okay, let's talk about what are some feelings that are coming up in that situation. And so many people will right away say, I don't know, because they haven't had the time the effort, the language. They might not even have the language to begin really thinking through that. And to know that Jesus himself felt all of these different feelings. He felt sorrow. He felt anger. He felt gratitude. He felt compassion. He felt agony. He felt so many different things. And he stopped to recognize the feeling and then express it and do something about it.
0: And it's so good. And it takes effort. It seems that's the battle in life.
27: Yes.
0: It's in our marriages. It's in our parenting. Just give these things some thought, especially through a scriptural lens.
27: Right.
0: If we can do that, I think the answers from the Lord are very plain to see. It's just our ability to see them.
27: Proverbs 20, verse 5 tells us that the purposes of a person's heart, what's going on underneath the surface of our life, are like deep waters. Mm. But a person of insight draws them out. It takes work to draw out the waters underneath the surface of your life. But a person of insight, they can see what's going on inside. And it takes practice. It takes work. It's like a muscle. We have to develop it. Otherwise, when you don't use it, you lose it.
0: Right. I know that. Let's go to the last one in our last few minutes here, savor.
27: That's now, my favorite one.
0: I'm going to say, yeah, that sounds good. It sounds tasty.
27: I know.
0: Savor, what does that mean in the context of soul care?
27: Savor life. Be present in this life that God has given us. We're often so distracted by what's coming up ahead or so burdened by what's happened in the past that we don't take the time to really appreciate and be present in the moment that God has given us. This moment is a gift. And Jesus practiced savoring. You know, one of my favorite verses as I was writing Soul Care was in Matthew 13. And it says, Jesus left the house and went and sat by the lake. And I've never seen that verse before.
0: Yeah.
27: But to think that Jesus just wanted to sit by the lake, to enjoy the moment, to connect with God and this world that he had given him. Mm. I think sometimes we're so distracted, even by devices in our pocket, right? Our phones dinging, text messages, that we miss the gift of the present and the people that God has given us here and now.
0: Well, and I think what's so good in the book, you describe it as a process. It's not like you're born with this, like athletic ability or something.
27: Right.
0: But you learn to appreciate. You learn to savor.
27: Right.
0: It's more attitudinal than some genetic thing, right?
27: 100,000%. It's a muscle that we have to develop and something that we have to learn to do. One thing that you can do to practice savoring is starting a gratitude journal. And don't just write vague things. I'm thankful for my family. Be very specific. What is it about your family? Who's specifically in your family? And what are you thankful for? It's easy to focus on what we don't have, what happened in the past, what we're worried about in the future. But if we can stop for a few moments and be specifically grateful for what we have today, it tethers us to the present.
0: Well, and you say in the book, developing gratitude and praise is so critical to the stodgy person. I mean, it just happens, you know, things happen in your life, you become crusty.
27: Yeah.
0: Speak to that person at the end here. How does that crusty Christian, let's put it in that context, become more of a person of gratitude and praise?
27: That crusty Christian is most likely someone who has been through a lot of pain, because pain has a tendency to do that to us. It has a tendency to bring up our walls and make us feel justified to sit in our pain. But I always say that gratitude is how we rebel against the pain. It's our rebellion. No, I'm not going to let this weigh me down. I'm going to enjoy what God has given me. Not that I don't acknowledge the pain. As a counselor, I'm all about acknowledging the pain and healing the pain. But gratitude is how we begin to rebel and decide, am I going to fixate on the pain, or am I going to fixate on the presence that God has given me here and now?
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28: And John, I'm reminded of a comment we received from a mom named Lauren, who described how her parents weren't well equipped to raise her. 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I have found so many books, resources, and messages that have grown my faith, and Focus will help you and your family. 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
6: When the Bible speaks about a throne, it is a figure of speech. 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
7: Leading the Way with Dr. Michael Youssef is a worldwide media ministry wholly dedicated to sharing God's grace in this community, the Middle East, and in remote villages far and wide. 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Wait, though, because right now, Dr. Youssef is ready to begin his powerful message, God's Grace Gives Confidence. Let's listen together.
6: Between the years 1889 and 1913, there was an emperor in the land of Ethiopia by the name of Menelik II. He's the forebears of Emperor Haile Selassie that was deposed back in the 60s. One day, Emperor Menelik II heard that in the West they have an instrument by which they punish criminals, and that instrument was called the electric chair. He liked the idea so much he asked his people to order one and buy it from the West. So they shipped one from Europe. And when the electric chair had arrived, nobody has ever bothered to tell the emperor that the electric chair would not have worked in Ethiopia in those days, because simply they did not have electricity. So after the chair had arrived, Menelik was determined that he's not going to let his purchase go to waste, and he is going to make use of it. So he turned the electric chair into a throne for the emperor, on which he ruled his nation. And thus, converting the instrument of torture and death into a throne fit for the king. Today I want to tell you about another throne that was converted from a throne of judgment to becoming a throne of grace. I want to tell you about this converted throne from being an instrument of pain and condemnation to being the instrument of salvation eternally. But this conversion was no accident. This conversion was not by mistake. This conversion was planned before the world began. I want to tell you in all seriousness, this is probably the most serious message on the subject of grace that I've been preaching in this series of messages. Probably it's the one thing that's going to make your life either a joyful life or a miserable Christian life. Because the truth be said, the vast majority of Christians become great prayer warriors when they are in trouble. The truth is this. Vast majority of Christians develop a wonderful prayer life when they are desperate. That is the fact. Now, you don't believe me? Go to any church you like anywhere in the world and compare the percentage of those who turn up for prayer meeting with those who turn up for Sunday meetings. You will discover that those who turn up for prayer meeting are far less in number than those who turn up for Sunday worship. Or ask the average Christian, how long do you spend in your personal prayer time? When everything is going well in your life. Not how long do you spend in your prayer life when you're in trouble. How long do you spend in your prayer life when everything is going just fine? No problems. Someone may say, well, Dr. Yusuf, we just don't have time. We live busy lives. I said, I tell you what. I said, I want to make you a deal. Get a pad next to you in your living room and then mark down the number of hours that you watch television. I don't care. It's news, not news, just anything. Just mark those numbers. Mark those hours. Add them up. Then add the hours and the moments, probably the seconds, in which you spend in intimacy with God. You'll discover that you've got plenty of time. We all have time. Get up early. Go to bed late. Do whatever it takes to be in intimacy with God, because that is going to make a difference between whether you live a joyful life or a tormented life. Now, I want to tell you something. There are several reasons that are working against us to stop us from developing that incredible power resurgence in our lives. Number one, we have an enemy. We have an enemy who knows more than you do. He knows more than I do. What an incredible power. What an incredible strength that we get when we come to the throne of grace. And he knows that. He knows it better than we do, because it's out in the supernatural realm, beyond this physical realm. He knows what God is doing. So what does he do? He does everything within his power to cut the source of the supply line by stopping you from praying. There's a second reason why this works against us. And the second reason is this. We genuinely, seriously do not comprehend. We really do not understand. We do not comprehend the awesome privilege of praying. We really don't. We do not understand the unbelievable provisions that God made possible only in prayer. We do not understand the secret power that God have promised, that God has planned for every one of his children, but only in prayer. We do not understand that, and we do not appreciate it. Then the third reason as to why we don't pray when things are going well in our lives is because of our pride. Our pride. You say, how does pride work here? Well, listen carefully, please. Our pride tells us that we can solve any problem. Our pride tells us that there is nothing we could not achieve through hard work. Our pride tells us that we can accomplish anything that we set our mind to accomplish. Isn't that the gospel of the secular world? Our pride tells us that if we spend enough time, spend enough energy, and use our logic, we will do anything we can. We will do anything we want to do. I want you to turn with me, please, to Hebrews chapter 4, verse 16. I'm only going to focus on one verse. Hebrews 4:16 is an invitation of all those who put their trust in Jesus Christ, of all those who claim to be the followers of the Lord Jesus Christ, to come and see and experience and know the awesome power of the grace of God that's available to them when they come to the throne of grace. Today, I want to tell you about the grace of God that can only be found, listen to me very carefully, that can only be found in that converted throne of grace. You see, when the Bible speaks about a throne, it does not speak of what most people imagine God being, an old man like old son Nick, sitting on a big chair and just laughing all the time, you know, and happy with whatever you do. But when the Bible speaks about a throne, it is a figure of speech. It is a

0: Turn to Revelation chapter 20, verse 11. There you'll see what I mean by this throne being the throne of judgment. Let me tell you something. If you do not know Jesus Christ as your personal Savior, if you've never committed your life to Him, this ought to be a very frightening thing for you. But here's the good news. The good news is today you can experience a conversion of the throne of judgment to being to you the throne of grace. Because that's exactly what the writer to the Hebrews is trying to tell us here. The Holy Spirit of God in Hebrews 4:16 is telling us that this throne of judgment to those who love God, to those who have committed their lives to Jesus Christ, have been converted and became the throne of grace. That's what this verse in Hebrews 4:16 is saying. That the throne of condemnation to those who love the Lord Jesus Christ, those who committed their life to Jesus Christ, has now become the throne of mercy, the throne of grace, the throne of power, the throne of strength. When Isaiah saw the throne of God, he could only say one thing. He just started muttering. He said, "Woe to me, I am ruined." But here in Hebrews 4:16, the Holy Spirit of God is telling us that that same throne to those who love the Lord Jesus Christ, this frightening, scary, terrifying throne has become to us a throne of grace. Say amen.
1: Amen.
0: To us, we have no fear anymore of judgment because we have escaped from judgment into life, eternal life. It is to us now a throne of grace. It is to us now a throne of receiving unmerited favor day after day after day. To us it has become a throne of great blessings from the hand of God. Today it has become a throne of unlimited forgiveness at the hand of God. Today it has become to us a throne of unlimited power and unlimited strength from the hand of God. Why has this throne of judgment become to us the throne of grace? Three very good reasons. God the Father, God the Son, God the Holy Spirit. Why is that throne converted from being the throne of judgment to those who love Jesus to becoming the throne of grace? First, God the Father. Jesus tells us in Matthew 7, 9, 10 and 11, that God the Father, listen carefully please, that God the Father is anxious. Just understand that for a minute, comprehend it, take it in. God the Father is anxious to give good gifts to His children. Why has the throne of judgment become the throne of grace? God the Son, who sits on the right side of God, He is our great high priest, the Bible said. And the Bible told us that our great high priest understands us. Our great high priest sympathizes with us. Our great high priest knows our weaknesses. As our great high priest, the Lord Jesus Christ, waits for us every single day to come to the throne of God, not for condemnation, but for a blessing. As our great high priest, He is waiting for us in order that we may receive victory over the trials of life. Why has the throne of judgment been turned into a throne of grace for those who have committed their lives to Jesus Christ? God the Holy Spirit, as our advocate, our comforter, our counselor, He is full of grace, and He cannot wait for you to come so He may fill you with grace. Why has the throne of judgment become the throne of grace? The triune God. Because the God of grace, Father, Son, and Holy Spirit, each member of the Godhead has a part, plays a role in hearing and answering of our prayers. You want to know why? Because Jesus opened that door to us who have received Him into our lives. He has opened the door in order that we may receive the abundance of the awesome grace of God on a daily basis. And that is why the writer to the epistle to the Hebrews

0: is inviting all those who claim to have put their trust in Jesus Christ to draw near with confidence to that throne of grace. What does that mean? It means that if you try to come to the throne of grace based on your own merits, how good you are, how hard you have worked, you cannot have any confidence that your words are going above your nose. It means that if you try to come to the throne of grace based on how good you are, the throne of grace becomes a throne of terror to you, becomes a throne of judgment to you. But if you come trusting only in what Jesus did for you, if you come confident only in Christ's shed blood for you, then you're going to find grace in the times of need. Let me explain that verse very carefully. He's not saying that only when you're in times of need and in times of trouble, come to the throne of grace and you receive it. That's not really what he's saying. He's saying that when you come to the throne of grace regularly, when you come to the throne of grace daily, when you come to the throne of grace on a consistent basis, that you already have power, you already have strength, you already have grace. So when the need arises, you're already empowered. That's what he's saying here. Now, beloved friends, I want to tell you, there are some who are hearing me right now who are distraught and fearful. There are some who are hearing me right now who are in desperate need of wisdom and discernment. There is grace for you at the throne of grace. There are some who are discouraged and about to give up. Let me tell you, there is grace for you at the throne of grace. Some of you are weak and feel defeated. Let me tell you today, there is victory for you in the throne of grace. Are you going through a trial in your life? Trials that are too hard to even verbalize or describe to somebody else. There is grace for you at the throne of grace. Are you trying to fight temptation with your own strength and you keep on failing and you keep on failing and you're frustrated? I want to tell you, there is power in the blood when you come to the throne of grace. Listen to what James said. James said, you do not have. Why? Because you don't ask. It's that simple. But then for some, he said, when they ask for the wrong things. They ask with the wrong motive. They ask the wrong way. And that's why they don't get. I want to tell you a story that summarizes what I've been trying to tell you in the past few minutes. In the East, there is an ancient legend that tells of a king, a monarch, who had hired some people to make some tapestries for him, to make some garments for him. Among them, there was a young boy. This young boy seemed to everybody to be so skilled, so able, more than the people three times his age. He's able to make beautiful tapestries. He was able to make beautiful robes, beautiful garments. Now the king gave them all the same amount of silk. He gave them all the patterns that he wanted them to follow. He only gave them one, made one request. And the request was this. If you find yourself going the wrong way, making mistakes, don't wait. Come to me immediately. Call me and I will show you how to correct it. Well, this particular young man kind of made really very quiet but fast and speedy progress in what he was doing. While all the others, three times his age, they were distressed and they were constantly failing and constantly untangling and constantly redoing what they were doing. And one day the other tapestry makers decided to go and talk to this young lad and they gathered around him and they asked him and they said, why are you so happy? Why are you're so successful in what you do? And you days ahead of us at work. Why are we always in trouble? Why are we always feeling that we're not going anywhere? Why are we always frustrated and you seem to be doing all right? We find ourselves either getting the silk all entangled or the weaving vary from the pattern. And that causes a great deal of frustration. Something is always going wrong. Something is always wrong. Why? What's going on here? The young lad thought for a minute, and then he said to them, don't you remember the words of the king when he told us to go to him whenever we needed help? Yes. Well, we finally asked him for assistance, but by then things have become so snarled and things have become so confused and it's taking us days to unravel our mistakes. The boy said, well, did you notice me constantly going to him, always going to him? Did you see how often I went to him for help? They said, yes, but he's a very busy king. And furthermore, we thought that you were arrogant in constantly disturbing his peace and constantly going to him. The poor young man looked at them and said, well, all I did is I took him at his word. All I did is I took him at his word. And he was more than happy to help me. Now, beloved friends, I want to tell you something. If an earthly king is glad to be taken at his word, how much more the King of Kings wants you to take him at his word. So I end my message where I have begun. Listen carefully. That the reason we do not go to the throne of grace always, often, and regularly is because we do not comprehend the promise of the awesome power that's reserved for us when we tarry in His presence. We do not understand the abundance of grace that can be poured upon us from the throne of grace when we approach Him in confidence. And the promise is this: let us approach the throne of grace regularly to help us when the time of need arises.
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4: How long have you been faithless? I can do anything if you can believe, if you can totally trust me. But there's a prerequisite to this trust. It takes a little bit of action on your part. Let's see what it takes on our part to get these kinds of prayers answered. It requires something more than just believing in it. It requires this idea of believing requires it's all or nothing. Jesus wants all of us. And when Jesus saw the crowd running together, he rebuked the unclean spirit because he didn't want the crowd to see this, saying, "You mute and deaf spirit, I command you, come out of him and never enter him again." And after crying out and convulsing him terribly, it came out, and the boy was like a corpse. And so that most of them said, "He's dead." But Jesus took him by the hand and lifted him up. I love Jesus when he does this. He did that with the little girl that was dead. And when he had entered into the house, the disciples asked him privately and says, "Why couldn't we do this?" And Jesus said, "This kind cannot be driven out by anything but prayer." And some versions says prayer and fasting. So there's some seriousness in this prayer, really believing. Okay, so there's the Father, okay, that comes to it. And then the three questions: how long are you going to be faithless? How long am I going to put up with you? And how long has this been happening? And so for some of us, you know, I think of myself, you know, like, what is God requiring of me to really reach my son's heart?
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0: In Paul's letter to the Romans, he wrote that Abraham was justified before God because he believed God. But James says in his letter that Abraham was justified by his works. So who's right? Welcome to Through the Bible. I'm Steve Schwetz, and our teacher, Dr. J. Vernon McGee, investigates this question in this study of Genesis 22. Before we jump into our study, though, it is letter month here at Through the Bible, so Greg and I have some letters for you, stories of how God is using his word in real lives right now.
1: And that's why we have letter month. Dr. McGee started it in May and December. It's just a time for us to say, please tell us your story. And of course, it encourages us, but it encourages everybody listening, the entire listening family.
0: Absolutely.
1: And so let's start with Mary in Buffalo, who shares this. Thank you for the Bible bus passes. Dr. McGee often talks about brilliant men. I don't think I've ever heard a more brilliant man than Dr. McGee, so full of the Spirit through his teaching and preaching. I have developed a new hunger for the Word of God. I have a new joy looking forward to Jesus in the rapture. I mean, Dr. McGee explains the rapture, the millennium, all these things that really don't get taught. I'm 63 years old, and I've never had it so clearly laid out as he does. The Holy Spirit within me rejoices when I hear Dr. McGee. Thank you so much for the vision, for continuing this ministry, and for keeping his voice on the air. I pray for those who run this ministry.
0: Well, thank you, Mary, so much for the encouragement. And next, we've got Jay, who tells us this. While I was living in my van, getting off meth, wow, this is a story, I listened to you daily over and over again, washing my mind and soul from the corruption of my past. Thank you and your staff for being a part of the program. Unlike when I could only listen to Jay Vernon on the radio, the app has been a blessing to me. Thank you for your prayers.
1: I think that's what the Bible calls transformation right there. And that just shows the power of God's word, as he says, to wash his mind and soul from the corruption of the past. Wow. Thank you, Jay. And God bless you, brother, in your journey. And we're happy to be here and to just aid what God is doing in your life. Now, we have a last note from Beth, and she writes this. Hello, friends. I completed one ride through the Bible bus on ttb.org this summer and presently completed Genesis on my second ride. You are our companions as my husband and I live and travel on our sailboat. The more I read and study the Bible, the more exciting it gets. I love finding unexpected treasures. I love being transformed. I love growing closer to my Lord. Thank you so very much.
0: Wow. Beth, you're probably one of the few people who has ridden the 5 years on the Bible bus on a sailboat.
1: On a sailboat. I do remember years ago somebody saying they had the solar Bible bus on a sailboat. And talk about the breadth and the range of the people that God reaches through this ministry. You know, you've got Jay, who's coming off of a meth addiction. You've got Beth on a sailboat. You've got Mary, who at a season of life that you and I are in, is just exploring and getting exciting insights into God's word. I mean, this is why we're here. We want the whole word for the whole world, Steve.
0: Yeah. And we do want to remind you that this is letter month as well. And your story has value to us and will hopefully bless listeners when you write in and tell us how the Lord has used the teaching of God's word to faithfully change you and conform you into the image of Christ. So we would love to hear your testimony. You can write to us at any time. You can call 1-800-65-BIBLE and leave a letter via voicemail.
1: Yes.
0: If you're not a writer, that's the easiest way to do it.
1: That's right. And so, if you're used to doing email, just send an email to BibleBus@ttb.org.
0: Yeah. Greg, why don't you pray for us as we begin the study?
1: Father, thank you for the way your word keeps reaching deeply into the lives of listeners here in North America and around the world in a couple of hundred languages. Lord, we always stand amazed at what you have built in this humble ministry. And we just want to be faithful and humble as we give out your whole word. And we pray you'll help us do that in Jesus' name. Amen.
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2: Now, very candidly, I recall the first time that I saw in this chapter these great truths that depict the cross of Christ. It was breathtaking, and I'm sure that many of you have had this call to your attention, but again, not only in the birth of Isaac, but now in the sacrifice of Isaac, there is a strange similarity. The very interesting thing is that James makes a statement that I'm sure many of us think contradicts the Bible, that is the other part of the Bible, when he says in James 2:21, was not Abraham our father justified by works when he had offered Isaac his son upon the altar? And then Paul makes the statement in Romans 4:1, what shall we say then that Abraham our father hath found as pertaining to the flesh? For if Abraham were justified by works, he hath whereof to glory, but not before God. For what saith the Scripture? Abraham believed God, and it is counted to him for righteousness. All right, now, which is right, James or Paul? Well, my answer is both of them are right. First of all, that you need to note that both of them are talking about the same thing. James is talking about the works of faith, not the works of the law. And you find that Paul is talking about justification before God. Now, Paul quotes way back in the 15th chapter of Genesis, when Abraham was just getting underway in a walk of faith, and only God knew his heart, and God saw that he believed him. Abraham believed God, and God counted it to him for righteousness. But we saw that he failed many times, and I'm of the opinion that his neighbors might say, well, we don't see that. But the day that he took his son to be offered on the altar, even the hard-hearted Philistine had to say, well, this man has works. And so James says he was justified by works when? Well, when he offered Isaac. But the question is going to arise, did he really offer Isaac upon the altar? And the answer, of course, is he didn't. But he was willing to, and that very act of being willing to is the act that James is talking about that reveals that he had the works of faith. And James is emphasizing the works of faith, which is in the 22nd chapter of Genesis. Paul's talking about faith in his heart, which he had way back in the 15th chapter. Now let's turn to this and begin to read. And it came to pass after these things that God did tempt Abraham and said unto him, Abraham, and he said, behold, here I am. Now the word tempt is a little bit too strong here. Actually, the word means test, because James, you know, makes it very clear that God never tempts anyone with evil. God tempts folks in the sense that he tests their faith. And what he's doing here is God did test Abraham, and he's asking him now to do something very strange. Will you listen to this? And he said, take now thy son, thine only son, Isaac, whom thou lovest, and get thee into the land of Moriah, and offer him there for a burnt offering upon one of the mountains which I will tell thee of. We're going to find, by the way, that right after this chapter, that Sarah was 127 years old, Chapter 23:1 says that, when she died, and we have the death of Sarah in the next chapter. The very interesting thing is that when you put that down with this chapter, you find out that this boy Isaac wasn't just a little lad. Now remember that 90 years old was the age of Sarah when he was born, 127 when she died. That means that there was 37 years elapsed here. Now, you wouldn't gather that from reading this. So this boy, little lad, Isaac, as he's called here, why, he actually was in his 30s, probably around 30 or 33 years of age. Now God says to him, and it reveals something of the heartstrings that it played upon Abraham and also God himself. Take now thy son, and the Lord Jesus, in the position in the Trinity, has taken the position of the Son. Thy Son, thine only Son. And the Lord Jesus is said to be the only begotten Son. Thine only Son Isaac, whom thou lovest. And the Lord Jesus said, the Father loves me, whom thou lovest. And get thee into the land of Moriah, and offer him there for a burnt offering upon one of the mountains which I will tell thee of. take now your son, your only son Isaac, whom you love, and get to the land of Moriah. And it's the belief of a great many that Moriah, that is the particular part there, is the place where the temple was built, and it is the place that the Lord Jesus was sacrificed, that is, right outside the city walls. I didn't quite get oriented in Jerusalem, but I had a feeling that Golgotha and the temple area were not very far apart, and they belonged to the same ridge, by the way. There's a roadway in times past, has been cut through there, and it's been breached, but it's the same ridge, and that is called Moriah. And it's the belief of many that the Lord Jesus died on the same ridge, the same mountain, that Abraham offered Isaac. And now he's to be offered for a burnt offering upon the mountains, which I'll tell thee of. Now, the burnt offering is the offering up till the time of the Mosaic law, and then a sin offering and a trespass offering was given. But here, the burnt offering speaks of the person of Christ and who he is. Now, this is an offer of a human sacrifice, and frankly, it raises this moral question, isn't this wrong? And the answer is, yes, it's morally wrong. But let's look at this for just a moment. I'm of the opinion, had you met Abraham that day on the way with Isaac, you would have said to him, where are you going, Abraham? He'd said to offer Isaac as a sacrifice. And you'd have said, well, don't you know that's wrong? And I think he would have said, yes, I've been taught that it was wrong. I know the heathen nations around here, the Philistines, they offer human sacrifice. But I've been taught otherwise. Well, why are you doing it? Well, he said, all I know is God has commanded it. I don't understand it, but I've been walking with him now for 25 years. He's never failed me, nor has he asked me to do anything that didn't prove to be the best thing. And I don't understand this, but I believe that if I go all the way with it, that God will raise him from the dead, because I believe that he'll do that. Now, what we have is that Abraham, he goes out and takes this boy with him. And let me read this, because this is a tremendous picture. And Abraham rose up early in the morning, saddled his ass, took two of his young men with him, and Isaac his son, and clave the wood for the burnt offering, and rose up and went into the place of which God had told him. Now he goes with Isaac, takes him with him, takes the wood for the burnt offering. And now let's follow this. Then on the third day, Abraham lifted up his eyes and saw the place afar off. Now, it took him 3 days to get there. But remember, it was on the third day that Abraham received him alive back from the dead, as it were. And that's the way Abraham looked at it. He was raised up to Abraham the third day. And Abraham said unto the young man, abide ye here with the ass, and I and the lad will go yonder and worship and come again to you. You see, now the transaction that's going to take place is between the father and the son, between Abraham and Isaac. And actually, God shut man out at the cross and at the time of the darkness at high noon. Why, man was shut out. The night had come when no man could work. And during that last 3 hours, that cross became an altar on which the Lamb of God that taketh away the sin of the world was offered. And the transaction is between the Father and the Son on that cross. And man is outside. Man is not participating at all. Now, the picture is the same here. It's Abraham and Isaac. Verse 6 I'm reading now. Abraham took the wood of the burnt offering and laid it upon Isaac his son. Now remember, Christ carried his own cross, and he took the fire in his hand and a knife, and they went both of them together. And the fire speaks of judgment, and the knife there, the execution of judgment, sacrifice. And Isaac spake unto Abraham his father and said, my father, and he said, here am I, my son. And he said, behold, the fire and the wood, but where is the lamb for a burnt offering? A great many people say, well, shortly after this, there was a ram that was caught in the thicket by his horns, and Abraham got him and offered it. That's right. That's exactly what happened. Let me read that. I drop down to verse 13. And Abraham lifted up his eyes and looked, and behold, behind him a ram caught in a thicket by his horns. And Abraham went and took the ram and offered him for a burnt offering in the stead of his son. Now, the thing is, Abraham said God would provide himself a lamb, but there was no lamb there. It was a ram, and there is a distinction. And the lamb was not provided until 1900 years later, when John the Baptist marked him out and identified him and said, "Behold, the Lamb of God that taketh away the sin of the world." God will provide himself a lamb for a burnt offering. That's very important to see. And it's, I think, very important for us to note that at this particular place, because Abraham is now ready to offer this boy on the altar. This man does not quite understand. And they came to the place which God had told him of, and Abraham built an altar there and laid the wood in order, and bound Isaac his son and laid him on the altar upon the wood. Now, he's not just a little boy that Abraham had to tie up. Actually, he's a grown man, and I believe that he could have overcome Abraham if it came to a physical encounter. But he's doing this in obedience. And the Lord Jesus went to the cross. "Not my will," he said, "but thine be done." And he's going to the cross to fulfill the will of God. What a picture we have here. And Abraham stretched forth his hand and took the knife to slay his son. And again, had you and I been there and said, "Abraham, are you going through with it? Looks like now God's going to permit you." And he would have said, "I sure am." "Well, don't you know it's wrong?" He said, "Yes, I've been taught that, and I don't understand it. But I've also learned to obey God." And this is a real crisis in this man's life. Actually, God had brought this man through four very definite crises, a real exercise of his soul, a real strain upon his heart. First of all, he was called to leave all of his relatives in Ur of the Chaldees, just leave the whole group. That was a real test for Abraham. He didn't do it very well at the beginning. But nevertheless, the break came finally. Then there was that test that came of this boy Lot, his nephew. Actually, he loved Lot. He wouldn't have been carrying him around with him if he hadn't. And then the time came they had to separate, and Lot went down to Sodom. Then we found that this boy of his, the son of Hagar, Ishmael, that Abraham just cried out to God, "Oh, that Ishmael might live before you." He loved that boy. He hated to be separated from it. And now he comes to this supreme test. This is the fourth great crisis in his life. He's asked now to give up Isaac. Now, he doesn't quite understand all the details about this for the very simple reason. God has told him that it's in Isaac, your seed be called. You can depend on that. Now, he believed God would raise him from the dead, but as far as Abraham is concerned, he's willing to go through with it. Now, James can write, "Don't you see that Abraham was justified by works when he offered his son?" But wait just a minute. Did he offer his son? And Abraham stretched forth his hand, took the knife to slay his son, and he plunged the knife into his son. Is that the way your Bible reads? No, mine doesn't read that way either. And in verse 11 it says, "And the angel of the Lord called unto him out of heaven and said, Abraham, Abraham. And he said, Here am I. And he said, Lay not thine hand upon the lad, neither do thou anything unto him. For now I know that thou fearest God." Now, he knows now. How does he know? By action, by works. Before it was by faith. Now, God sees your heart. He knows whether you're genuine or not. But your neighbor doesn't know. Your friends don't know. They can only know by works. And that's the reason James could say that faith without works is dead. It has to produce something. Now, God tests Abraham. Now, may I say that I believe that any person that God calls, any person God saves, any person that God uses is going to be tested. God tested Abraham. And God today tests those that are his own. He tests you and me today. And these are tests that are given to us to strengthen our faith and to establish us and make us serviceable for him. That is the important thing that we need to note here. This man, Abraham, is now given the supreme test, and God will not have to ask anything of him after this. Now, he said to Abraham, you're not to do this. And verse 13, and Abraham lifted up his eyes and looked, and behold, behind him a ram caught in a thicket by his horns. So Abraham took this ram, and he offered it for a burnt offering instead of his son. And that's been the substitution all the way from the Garden of Eden down to the cross of Christ. It was this little animal that pointed to his coming, and God would not permit human sacrifice. But when his son came into the world, his son went to the cross and died. And God spared not his own son, but he delivered him up freely for you and for me. And on that cross, it became an altar on which the Lamb of God that taketh away the sin of the world is offered. It's very important to see that, friend. Now, verse 14 says, and Abraham called the name of that place Jehovah Jireh, as it is said to this day, in the mount of the Lord it shall be seen. And so Abraham names this place. And as I said before, a great many people believe that it's where Solomon's temple was built. And Golgotha, the place of a skull, is just right there on that same ridge that the temple was on that Abraham offered his son. And it was there that the Lord Jesus Christ was crucified. That is a glorious, wonderful thing to see here. And now Abraham calls the name of that place Jehovah Jireh. How wonderful it is. Here's where God intervened in his behalf. Now will you notice, as we move along, and the angel of the Lord called unto Abraham out of heaven the second time. Now God has a message for him. And he said, by myself have I sworn, saith the Lord, for because thou hast done this thing, and hast not withheld thy son, thine only son. Now just a minute. I have a question to ask. Did Abraham do it? No. He didn't offer his son. Well, God says to him, because you've done this thing. You see, friends, Abraham believed God, and he went far enough to let you and me know, to let God know, God already knew, but to let the created universe know that he was willing to give his son. And so God counted it to him that he had done it. You see that he's justified by faith, but he's also justified before man by his works. He demonstrated that he had that faith. Now will you notice, God says to him, because you've done this thing and hast not withheld thy son, thine only son. Notice how God plays upon that, because God gave his only son, that in blessing I will bless thee, and in multiplying I'll multiply thy seed as the stars of heaven and as the sand which is upon the seashore. And thy seed shall possess the gate of his enemies. Now notice this. And in thy seed shall all the nations of the earth be blessed. Now that is the fact that today the gospel of Christ has gone out pretty much to the world. There are many that have not heard. That's true, even in our own midst. But nevertheless, the blessing has come to all nations. And the only blessing the nations have is through Christ, because thou hast obeyed my voice. And that obedience rested upon his faith, and it always will lead to action. Faith without works is dead. So we leave off at this particular juncture today, my beloved. Pick right up there tomorrow and continue on with Abraham's story. Until then, may God richly bless you, my beloved.
0: 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Did Abraham know about the gospel? 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
6: Thanks, David. You know, it's been said that the best ability is flexibility. I'm not talking about compromising our convictions, but rather knowing where to stand firm and where to give ground when our faith comes under attack. And today on Pathway to Victory, I'm going to give you a survival tip that originates in Romans chapter 12. When the world pushes back against what we believe, the key to success lies in bending without breaking. Like a tree in a storm, we need enough flexibility to survive the wind without snapping, but enough strength to stay rooted. This is one of the 10 survival tips I've given you in a book that I've written to go deeper into our current topic. It's called Courageous, 10 Strategies for Thriving in a Hostile World. And a copy is yours when you give a generous gift to support the ministry of Pathway to Victory. Plus, when you respond today, I'll also include a collection of 10 encouragement cards. Each one features a different survival tip and a corresponding memory verse. We'll say more about these helpful resources at the close of the program, so please be prepared to write down our contact information. Right now, let's give our attention to the importance of flexibility. I titled this next message in our Courageous series, Survival Tip Number 6, Bend, Don't Break.
7: As this world becomes increasingly hostile to the things of God, we've got to know how to handle that opposition. And the key is to learn to bend in certain areas without breaking. You know, Paul offered some great advice on how to handle opposition in a hostile environment. And it's found in Romans chapter 12. Look at Romans chapter 12, would you, for just a moment? Verses 17 to 21. Look at what Paul says in verse 17. He said, "Never pay back evil for evil to anyone. Respect what is right in the sight of all men. If possible, so far as it depends upon you, be at peace with all men. Never take your own revenge, beloved, but leave room for the wrath of God. For it is written, 'Vengeance is mine, I will repay,' says the Lord. But if your enemy is hungry, feed him. If he is thirsty, give him drink. For in doing so, you will heap burning coals on his head. Do not be overcome by evil, but overcome evil with good. What Paul is saying is, with everything you have, seek to be a peacemaker, even when you're facing opposition. Notice two characteristics of peacemakers. First of all, peacemakers don't take their own revenge. Verse 19, never take your own revenge, beloved, but leave room for the wrath of God, for it is written, vengeance is mine, I will repay, says the Lord. I want to make two observations about that verse. First of all, Paul is referring to personal offenses, not spiritual convictions. When he says, don't seek revenge, don't fight back, he's talking about in the area of your rights. He's not talking about your convictions. You can give up your rights as a Christian. You're never to give up your convictions. Big difference. Secondly, we are to surrender our desire for vengeance, but not for justice. When Paul says, don't take your own revenge, he's saying, don't try to pay back somebody for doing you wrong. He said, don't seek your own vengeance, but you don't give up your desire for justice. You know, justice is the payment that God or others may exact from those who wrong you. Vengeance is trying to pay back evil for evil. We don't do that, but that doesn't mean we give up our desire for justice. Secondly, Paul says peacemakers seek the good of their enemies. They seek the good of their enemies. Look at verses 20 to 21, Romans 12. But if your enemy is hungry, feed him. And if he is thirsty, give him a drink. For in doing so, you will heap burning coals on his head. Do not be overcome by evil, but overcome evil with good. You want to surprise your enemies? Do something good for them. Why should you do something good for them? Well, he says, because you will heap burning coals upon their head. Some people misinterpret that. They said, oh, I get it. If I do something good for them, it's going to make them feel so wretched and lousy. It'll make them suffer for what they're doing to me. I want to make them feel worse. Yeah, I'll bake them a cake or do something else for them. That's not the point. The idea is not to make them feel bad so that they can suffer for doing wrong to you. The idea of heaping coals on their head is, when you do something good for somebody who has wronged you, that brings them under conviction. Conviction that will lead them to eternal life. And that's what it means to love your enemies. It doesn't mean to want to hang around them. It doesn't mean to enjoy being around them. It means wanting God's best for their life. We bend without breaking. You know, I think there's nobody in the Bible outside of Jesus Christ himself who better illustrates that principle of resiliency, of bending but not breaking under persecution, than the Old Testament character Daniel. Remember Daniel's situation in 605 BC when King Nebuchadnezzar, the king of Babylon, invaded Jerusalem. He took a group of Jews captive back to Babylon. And part of those captives included a 19-year-old Daniel. And Daniel immediately distinguished himself among the other Hebrew youths who were taken captive. And Daniel was selected to become part of a very special group of Jewish young men who would assist Nebuchadnezzar in reigning over the Jewish people. Nebuchadnezzar wanted men who understood the Jewish customs so that he could effectively reign over them. So they were going to be a part of this select group of the king's men. But to qualify to be a part of that group, they had to go through a 3-year re-education program. During that time, they were given a new name. Daniel's name was changed. They were given a new education. They learned everything about the Babylonian culture they could learn. And as a part of the training program, they were given a new diet. They were told that they would not eat what others ate. They would eat the choicest foods from the king's table. Now, this was both a privilege, but it was also a strategy. The reason Nebuchadnezzar gave them a new name and a new education was to erase their Jewishness, to erase the training they had had, to make them think and act like Babylonians. And it was the same thing with the new diet. No longer would they follow the Old Testament Mosaic requirements for diet and food and drink. By shunning that and eating the king's food, it was a way of erasing their past. Daniel accepted the new name, the new education, but when it came to breaking God's law, he would not do it. And as you know, he made an appeal to Ashpenaz, who was the captain of the king's forces involved in this training program, in charge of this training program. He explained his dilemma. And verse 9 of Daniel 1 says, Ashpenaz was sympathetic with Daniel, but he said, how could I violate the king's orders? And Daniel said, well, I have an idea. You let me and my cohorts not eat from the king's table. We will eat vegetables and water for 10 days. And after the 10 days, you judge our appearance and see if we're not in better shape than the others. And so Ashpenaz looked with favor upon that and gave Daniel that opportunity. And after the 10 days, Daniel's appearance was so far superior and his abilities to anyone else that Ashpenaz let them continue that regimen until it was finally over the training period. And Nebuchadnezzar was amazed with the superiority of Daniel and his friends over all the other Jewish young men. Daniel learned how to bend without breaking when faced with opposition to his faith. You know, I find four principles in Daniel's example that show us and illustrate for us how to bend without breaking when facing opposition. First of all, when you're faced with opposition, be a winsome witness for Christ. Be a winsome, a happy, a pleasant witness for Christ. Somebody after the first service said, you know, Pastor, why we need to be winsome? So that we might win some. There's something about being happy and joyful about your faith, even your stand for truth, that attracts people to the gospel. I mean, just think about how Daniel could have approached Ashpenaz. He could have said, you want me to eat what? Eat this filthy food and become as unholy and ungodly as you are? I don't think so. Had he approached him that way, I doubt in verse 9, Ashpenaz would have looked with favor upon him. But he approached him with respect. He approached him in a winsome way. And the way we lead people to Christ is being a winsome rather than an angry witness for Christ.

On YouTube, non-Christians, you've never gone to a church, but they said, I remember what you said when you said so and so and so and so. Well, after we finished the show, Bill invited Amy and me and our daughter Dorothy was with us to the after show party. And so I said, well, you know, why not? Friday night, we'll go to the party. Bill and I went over in the corner and we talked for about 30 minutes. And I'll never forget what he said. He said, you know, Pastor, I don't believe one thing you believe, but you are a great representative for your faith. You are a happy warrior. And I thought, you know, that's the best compliment I could get from a non-Christian. You know, a happy warrior. There's no reason for us to be mad and angry and frothing at the mouth when we talk to non-Christians. We don't have to be defensive. We have the truth on our side. And that's why the best way to win people to Christ is being a winsome witness, even when facing persecution. Secondly, if you're going to bend without breaking, pick your battles carefully. I think we're going to have to learn this more and more. We can't make every issue a federal case. We need to pick our battles as Christians carefully. I mean, Daniel did that. I mean, think about it. His name was Daniel. You know what Daniel means in Hebrew? Yahweh is my judge. God is my judge. Nebuchadnezzar said, we're not having that anymore. We don't worship Yahweh around here. I'm changing your name to Belteshazzar. You know what that means? Baal is great. Baal is great. Now, Daniel could have said, I'm not taking that name. I don't care what you call me. Every check I sign, I'm using Daniel. I'm going to keep my name as Daniel. I'm going to refer to myself as Daniel. Had that happened, we wouldn't have made it past Daniel chapter 1 in your Bible. Daniel would have had one chapter. And then Daniel was thrown into the lion's den and eaten alive, or had his head chopped off, or something else. But he didn't draw the line in the sand there. Not only that, but secondly, they gave him a Babylonian education. He could have said, I'm not going to fill my mind with that pagan mythology. I want to go to a Hebrew school where I just learn from the Torah. No, he didn't do that. He didn't resist that. He took that Babylonian education. But when it came to that new diet that required him to break God's law, he said, no, I'm not going to do that. Because that was a conviction that was rooted in the Word of God. And that's why when I say you need to pick your battles carefully, make sure that the battle line you're drawing is a biblical one and not just one of personal opinion or preference. If you're going to take a stand, make sure it's a stand that is rooted in the Bible. That's why in Peter in Acts chapter 5, he and the apostles were told, you can no longer preach in the name of Jesus. Now, they could have rationalized. They could have said, well, we'll just preach in the name of Yahweh, or we'll refer to God and not refer to Jesus. And that way we don't have to suffer at all. No, they wouldn't bend on that. In Acts 5:29, Peter and the apostles answered and said, we must obey God rather than men. When it comes to biblical truth, you cannot surrender those convictions. But make sure the stand you're taking is biblically based. Number three, demonstrate respect for authority. Demonstrate respect for authority. If you do disobey, do so respectfully. Proverbs 16:7 says, when a man's ways are pleasing to the Lord, he makes even his enemies to be at peace with him. Daniel reacted respectfully to Ashpenaz and Nebuchadnezzar, and he was granted favor. We see that the same thing with Peter. When Peter was hauled before Caiaphas, the high priest, and told, don't preach in the name of Jesus. How did Peter react? He could have said, why should I listen to you? You're the guy who sentenced Jesus to die a few weeks ago. I'm not going to listen to you, you Christ killer. You can go take a flying leap into the Sea of Galilee. He could have said that, but he didn't. He respectfully said, I'm sorry, but we must obey God rather than man. I think we need to be prepared for increasingly having to say no to our authority, whether it's an employer or even the government itself. But when we do that, we should do so respectfully. And finally, Daniel illustrates, be prepared to suffer for your convictions. Be prepared to suffer for your convictions.
Yes, Daniel 1 turned out great.

0: No suffering there. Get to Daniel chapter 6, when King Darius was in charge and ordered Daniel and others not to pray to anyone except to Darius. Daniel couldn't obey that, and he had to spend the night in the lion's den because of it. I mean, the fact is, God is most often not going to rescue us from having to suffer. It seems to be the norm for those who want to follow God's will, and we need to be prepared for that. If we say no to our employer, if we say no to the government, we need to be prepared to suffer the consequences of that. I think of Dr. Martin Luther King Jr., who is incarcerated in a Birmingham jail because of the nonviolent protest he led in the streets. And some pastors were very critical of Dr. King. They said, you shouldn't protest. You should just try to settle the matter in the courts. Dr. King wrote a very famous letter, the letter from the Birmingham jail, in which he said something very relevant to our discussion today. Dr. King wrote, one may well ask, how can you advocate breaking some laws and obeying others? The answer is found in the fact that there are two types of laws. There are just laws and there are unjust laws. I would be the first to advocate obeying just laws. One has not only a legal but a moral responsibility to obey just laws. Conversely, one has a moral responsibility to disobey unjust laws. A just law is a man-made code that squares with the moral law of God. An unjust law is a code that is out of harmony with that moral law. Dr. King was willing to suffer for what he believed was an unjust and an ungodly law. Remember this, most Christians are not spared from suffering because of following God. Look at what happened to Paul. He was beheaded because he would not obey the Roman government. We think about Jesus, who was crucified because he would not renounce his messiahship. Look what happened even to Peter after he said, we must obey God rather than men. In verse 40 of Acts 5, it says, and after calling the apostles in, they flogged them and ordered them not to speak in the name of Jesus, and then released them. They were beaten. They were flogged because they would not disobey God. But what was their response to that suffering? Verse 41 says, they went on their way from the presence of the council, rejoicing that they had been considered worthy to suffer shame for Christ's name. Now, does that mean we ought to welcome suffering? I actually had somebody write me this week who said, you talk about religious liberty all the time and, you know, how we ought to be for religious liberty. Well, the Bible says, you know, it's a joy to suffer. It's a joy to suffer. We ought to welcome persecution. You know what I found? The only people who say we ought to welcome persecution are those who've never experienced persecution. When we see our Christian brothers and sisters around the world being imprisoned, being tortured, being burned alive for their faith in Jesus Christ, we should say, oh, isn't that wonderful for those Christians? They have such a joy to be able to suffer for their faith. We have a responsibility to do everything we can to stop that. We ought to be encouraging our government to make religious liberty a priority in other countries. We ought to be standing up for our brothers and sisters in Christ. That is our responsibility. And when we see our own First Amendment rights being encroached upon, we shouldn't say, oh, well, you know, that's just the way the world is, and we ought to be able to suffer for our faith. No, our forefathers gave their life's blood for the First Amendment of our Constitution. Don't let anybody mislead you. The reason the founders of this country came from England was not to create a secular nation. It was to create a Christian nation. And the reason the freedom of religion is in the First Amendment, because it is the first freedom of every American. And we have a responsibility to push back against any encroachment upon that First Amendment right. We ought to do everything we can to make the Word of God free and available to everyone. But even when Paul was in chains, he said, even though I'm in chains, the word of God is not chained. And when that time of persecution does come, in spite of our efforts to push back against it, the Bible says we can rejoice, knowing that we have the privilege to suffer for the name of Christ. Bending but not breaking. The key to bending and not breaking like the Apostle Paul did was to claim the same promise Paul claimed in 2 Timothy 2:12 when he said, if we endure with Christ through suffering, one day we will reign with Christ. That assurance is the best hope for bending without breaking. Even at our weakest moments, when we're tired and feel beat down, that's when these biblical promises infuse courage into our lives. It's possible you're in a season of testing right now. Maybe you're feeling stretched to the max, wondering when you're going to get relief. I want to send you a copy of my book. It's called Courageous, 10 Strategies for Thriving in a Hostile World. Of all the books I've written, this may be the boldest and most important. As the Christian community faces ridicule from all sides, all of us need to learn that suffering for the name of Christ is a privilege. Learning to bend rather than break will help us survive and even thrive. These are some of the practical issues I cover in my book, Courageous. 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
1: 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I'm David J. Mullins, inviting you to join us again Friday for Survival Tip Number 7. 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
13: Matthew 15, verse 21, it says, "Then Jesus went away from there and withdrew to the district of Tyre and Sidon. And behold, a Canaanite woman from the region came out crying, 'Have mercy on me, O Lord, Son of David. My daughter is severely oppressed by a demon.' But he did not answer her a word. And his disciples came and begged him, saying, 'Send her away, for she's crying out after us.' And he answered and said, 'I was only sent to the lost sheep of the house of Israel.'" Now, the reason that's so significant is because of what she said when she came as an introduction. What did she say? Who did she call him? Lord, Son of David. She approached him with his Jewish kingly title. And if she's going to come to him with his Jewish title as King of Israel, Son of David, then he's only sent to the lost sheep of the house of Israel. And as a result, if he says a word to her, guess what the words need to be said next, according to the Old Testament? You must die. And so he doesn't say a word because he loves her so much. She came to him based on his kingly power as a Jew. And he doesn't answer her a word because he wants her to rethink what he really can do for her. And she changes the title and no longer calls him Son of David, And she just says, Lord, help me. And folks, I believe those are the most important words that we could ever ask the Lord. When you don't know what to do, let your eyes be upon Him.
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21: 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Gary is the founder and director, co-founder, I guess we could say, of the Love and Truth Network, one of the wonderful sponsors of The Plumb Line in a number of markets around the country. And Gary, it's great to have you back on the broadcast.
0: Thanks so much, Jay. Happy to be here.
21: Yeah, looking forward to our discussion. And for those who have not yet heard about the Love and Truth Network, well, first off, you must not be listening to the Plumb Line on a regular basis if you haven't, because you guys have been a sponsor for a little while, and I've enjoyed hearing your advertisements, which are basically your personal testimonial. And I want to mention that people can hear that testimony in much more depth when they look up the Plumb Line. After the show airs on the radio, it goes up as a podcast, and so there have been a couple of times, actually, I've aired and then re-aired your testimony, Gary, and you also talked a little bit about the foundation of the Love and Truth Network on previous edition that we had together, and so people can find that when they go to Spotify or other places. Just go to theplumblineradio.com. That's probably the easiest. There's a link there that will get you to be able to hear all the past episodes of The Plumb Line. That being said, let's dive in here. Give us a little bit of background. I'm not going through your whole testimony or anything, but a little bit about, you know, how the Lord directed you to establish this network, if you would.
0: Yeah, well, I'd just say quickly, growing up in a Christian home and yet really wrestling with early sexualization at the age of 5 or 6 and some sexual abuse, and that coupled with a lot of other things, developing the seeds for same-sex attraction and wrestled with that stuff and pornography addiction really throughout my childhood and into young adulthood. And all the while going to church, all the while living what appeared to be on the outside a pretty decent Christian life, but was so broken on the inside and just living this double life. And realizing now in my adulthood, looking back and having pastored, been on a pastoral team for 12 years at a large church in upstate New York, and then leading this ministry, Love and Truth Network, for the last 13 years as the executive director, realizing that honestly, it's more normative than not, sadly, for Christians to be living double lives, whether that's a sexual addiction issue or compulsion issue or a food addiction or substance abuse of some kind. Many, many, many, many Christians, again, I'd say the vast majority of Christians, are going to church and going through the motions, and in many ways love Jesus, and yet there's these pockets of their life that are enormous in terms of sin struggles and really living in a lot of discouragement and hopelessness around that issue, just kind of shrugging their shoulders and feeling like, I guess this is as good as it gets. And one day I'll die and go to heaven, but you know, in this life, there's not much freedom. And part of our message is, no, that's a lie. And I believed the lie for a long time, but the power of Christ is every bit as active today as it's ever been. And so Love and Truth Network was established, as I said, about 13 years ago to really work with churches around the country, doing staff trainings, leadership trainings, pastoral trainings, as well as a full weekend ministry events for the entire congregation, equipping them on these topics of restoring healthy sexuality, biblical identity. And underneath of all of that, we would say part of what feeds into these various areas of addiction and brokenness is a lack of authentic relationship. We were made for relationship, and yet showing up at church on Sunday, so important to be involved in the worship and the teaching and the preaching. But that alone is not actual fellowship. We need so much more than what we're actually getting.
21: Exactly. As I'm listening to you share that, in my mind, I'm thinking that there may be some who were just flipping through the radio dial, came on this broadcast, heard what we're talking about, and they are, you know, interested. They're interested in hearing a little bit more of your perspective and your experiences and things. But they're missing a key component in their lives. You talked about, you know, how you grew up in a Christian home and all those things. There are those who are maybe tuning in right now who haven't grown up in a Christian home. Maybe they don't have any experience with this religion called Christianity. They don't know what we mean when we talk about having a relationship with Christ. And so I want to give you the wonderful privilege to do the most important thing of all that we do on the Plumb Line, and that is speak to the one who maybe they're struggling themselves with a gender identity issue, they're struggling with sexuality, you know, related issue, and the only way that they're really going to come to any truth and any resolution with that is to, you know, have that relationship with Christ. Because, you know, I feel like there are programs out there, secular based programs, that, you know, maybe they'll try to help you to deal with this, or most of the time they're going to encourage you to, you know, dive more deeply into it. But if you really want what is best for you, and God does want what is best for you, if you really want that, you need to have that relationship with Christ. So I went on and on there, but I think you know where I want you to go with this.
0: Well, absolutely. Let me just also say, like you mentioned, gender identity issues, and that's true. But when you consider the fact that God created us as male and female in his image. And he intends for us to live out of our maleness and our femaleness, equal value of his image, but different aspects of the revelation of that image. And so having said that, the truth is we all struggle with our identity. We all struggle with hitting the mark in terms of what God intended for us as men and women to live out who he is on the earth. And so there's gender identity issues, which whenever you hear the word identity, it's almost always about that. But what I found is that most men, just because they're opposite sex attracted, most women, just because they're opposite sex attracted, means nothing in terms of really understanding and being able to assimilate into their everyday life and into their heart and their soul. What does it mean to be a woman or a man made in God's image? And if that's my true identity, how do I live that out? So there's so much we can learn about that. But coming back to what you had asked about specifically, Jay, yes, for those that are listening who have no experience maybe in the church, or maybe they have some, but maybe their only experience is either they themselves have personally been hurt by the church, and I certainly understand that. I experienced a lot of that myself, or they have loved ones who have been deeply hurt by the church as well. I grew up in a church that tended toward kind of Bible thumping and a lot of truth, which again, I'm grateful for that truth, but there was very little compassion, very little love, very little relationship. And so many times, you know, the truth just comes across as a sledgehammer when love has been pulled out of that. And so I would just say to the one who may have experienced some negative things in the church, that is certainly not God's intention. God doesn't want the church to high-five sin or minimize how destructive sin is to us, that's for sure. But we also need to communicate his purposes and plans in a way that is loving and gracious and encouraging and full of patience. And so I would just encourage people, honestly, it kind of comes back to the Dr. Phil question from, you know, many, many years ago, is how's that working for you? I mean, I had to finally get to a place in my life where I'm just like, this is not working. I've been trying everything I can think of. I've been doing my own thing. I've been grasping for love, for care, for meaning and purpose in life, and going down all these pathways and thinking maybe in the beginning, this is the answer. But it always led to destruction. It always led to death of relationship, death of my own heart. And so really, truly, I mean, Jesus is the answer. He's the author of life, and he is the one who knows how we will best thrive. And that's really what he's offering to us.
21: Yeah, and I appreciate that. I appreciate especially what you shared about, you know, the importance of, you know, coming at this, looking at this with a reality that we don't want to minimize sin, but we also don't want to minimize the grace of God. There's no minimization right. going on here. The sin is incredibly serious. It's what has caused us to be in the state of affairs that every person is in, which is a state of being under essentially the wrath and judgment of a just, righteous, holy, perfect creator. And we deserve yeah. hell, essentially, even though it yeah. really wasn't created for man. We deserve it because mm-hmm. of our sin. Where I want to go with that, I guess, is to point out that so many times people feel like they, you know, and they may just be afraid to confront a sin, because we all know that we have sin in our lives too, and we have to be careful that we, you know, get that log out of our own eye before we start to yeah. look at, you know, the speck in others. But the fact that all of us have sinned doesn't mean that we should not address people's sin. If I guess the way that I always look at it is, if we allow someone to continue or persist in sin like homosexuality or, you know, transgenderism or whatever, and don't say anything about it, we're like the one who basically ignores someone's trapped in a building that's on fire or whatever, and we do nothing mm-hmm. about it. So we're allowing them to persist in that without saying a thing about it, and I don't think that's the right way to go about it either.
0: No, I agree with you wholeheartedly. And what I find is that many Christians, even some pastors I've had conversations with, unfortunately conflate the reality that a believer still has a flesh attached to themselves in this life. That's true. But and so this idea that we all experience sin, we all struggle with sin, that is true, no doubt about it. But there's a world of difference, a huge difference between practicing what James 5:16 tells us to, which is to confess our sins to one another, to pray for each other that we might be healed, coming back and confessing our sins to Christ, as 1 John 1:9 talks about, 1 John 1:7 talks about walking in the light as he is in the light, and having fellowship with one another. There is a world of difference between struggling with sin, keeping a short sin account, confessing to God, but also confessing to our band of brothers, band of sisters, or, you know, some others in our life about what we're struggling with. Keeping these things clear, that's huge in terms of the difference between giving ourselves over to sin and practicing our sin, either in secret or publicly, whatever. But we've just given ourselves over to that. those are two different worlds altogether. And sometimes, again, we tend to conflate those things. The fact that we struggle with sin certainly does not mean the enemy wants us to say, oh, well, I struggle, so I can't say anything to anybody else. Well, that's ridiculous. That's one of the reasons we do need to be very conscious about keeping very short sin accounts, striving to lean into sanctification and becoming more Christ-like and doing that in the context of community. When we're doing that, we have everything we need to be able to lovingly walk alongside somebody else or even ask them about kind of the appearance of what's going on in their life. Or, you know, you claim to be a Christ follower. Some people may not. You claim to be a Christ follower, and yet you're living in a way that's very contrary to what the scriptures are teaching. Help me understand kind of what you're thinking there. And so beginning to start this conversation with people and asking questions, and we're asking questions not to judge. Jesus says in Matthew chapter 7, judge not. And of course, everybody loves to quote that one line and leave the rest of it out. But he goes on to talk about what you just talked about making sure that we're taking the log out of our own eyes so we can more clearly see the sin in someone else's life and help them. The whole point isn't just to shut your mouth, which is what that message is intended to say, don't judge, but rather it's, yeah, don't judge first before you deal with your own stuff. But then when you are dealing with that, you can see more clearly to help your brother, your sister, or those around you who you do love. It's on the basis of love that we actually are bringing these things up so we can be a part of helping set people free.
21: Amen. Well, I got to get to the break here, but I'm going to read a couple of my favorite verses, and I think you and I have talked a few times, I think these are some of your favorites as well, and use those to transition to just inviting people to receive Jesus Christ as your Lord and Savior. And after you hear these verses, I think everybody's going to want to receive Christ if they have not yet. At least I hope so anyway. They're found in 1 Corinthians chapter 6. It's a section where we see exactly what Gary and I have been talking about, the reality of our sin and just the devastation that it brings, and the reality of the grace of God is laid out right here for us, starting at verse 9. Or do you not know that wrongdoers will not inherit the kingdom of God? Do not be deceived. Neither the sexually immoral, nor idolaters, nor adulterers, nor men who have sex with men, nor thieves, nor the greedy, nor drunkards, nor slanderers, nor swindlers will inherit the kingdom of God. There is the bad news, that all have sinned and fall short of the glory of God. Essentially, what that's saying is that none of us will inherit the kingdom of God, but, and that's the important thing here, the word B-U-T, that is what some of you were, it goes on to say, but that's what some of you were, but you were washed, you were sanctified, you were justified in the name of the Lord Jesus Christ and by the Spirit of our God. And maybe when we come back from the break, we'll talk about that a little more if you want to, Gary, but I'm going to have to get to that break here. But I just want to say, therein is the gospel of Jesus Christ. Right. And that is what a person needs to believe. You need to put your faith, your trust completely in this Jesus, the Son of God, our perfect sinless Savior, who went to the cross, took your sin upon himself. He was crucified in your place, and then he rose from the dead victorious over sin and over death, and he grants forgiveness of sins and eternal life to all who would believe in him. And that, in real brief, there is the gospel message. I encourage you to study upon and think upon, ponder upon those words from 1 Corinthians chapter 6 that I just read. And again, we'll probably dive into that a little bit more later on. But I'm going to head off to that break. As I do so, I want to share my email address, because if you are needing to take care of some business here and put your faith, your trust in Jesus Christ, connect with me. I'd love to talk with you more about this. I'm sure you have some questions. TheplumlineRadio@gmail.com. 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And plum is P-L-U-M-B. 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We'll be back with more with my guest, Gary Ingram, founder of Love and Truth Network, in just a bit. 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
21: This is The Plumb Line. I'm your host, Jay Rudolph. My guest again is Gary Ingram, and he is founder and director of Love and Truth Network, one of the wonderful sponsors of The Plumb Line in a number of markets around the country. And as we were going to the break, there is bringing up 1 Corinthians chapter 6, started at verse 9, and I read through verse 11. But right after that, it gets into a discussion about sexual immorality. And there's this statement, flee from sexual immorality. All other sins a person commits are outside the body, but whoever sins sexually sins against their own body. Do you not know that your bodies are temples of the Holy Spirit who is in you, whom you have received from God? You are not your own. You were bought at a price. Therefore, honor God with your bodies. And again, that gets into what I was sharing there about being a believer, having that relationship with Jesus Christ. If you don't have that, well, then the Holy Spirit does not dwell within you. When it says your bodies are temples of the Holy Spirit, it's talking about those who have invited Christ to be their Savior. The Holy Spirit comes and takes up residence in you when you do that. The Scriptures, you know, talk about that in a number of places. But talk to us a little bit about this, kind of this whole section here of 1 Corinthians chapter 6. There's a lot said there, and I imagine these are verses that are probably formative in what you're doing with Love and Truth Network.
0: Well, Jay, you're totally right. I mean, they really are. And, I want to also just mention another verse here that leads into what you just talked about. So verse 6, Paul says, do you not know that the one who joins himself to a prostitute is one body with her? I kind of always wondered when I was growing up and reading that passage, or as a young man reading that passage, I don't know, I wasn't so sure why Paul referenced joining yourself to a prostitute. But now, as I consider that, I think that what he's really saying here is there's no more kind of contractual, very, you know, emotionally detached, heart detached connection sexually to someone than prostitution. It's a contract. I'll give you my body and you're going to give me money, basically. And so when we do that, even then, Paul is saying that you become one flesh with that person. And so no matter how disconnected it is, and I think this also speaks to the reality of how pornography and masturbation is also something that even in that situation, we may think, well, it's just me. It's not harming anybody else. But the truth is, it's fueling a whole industry that harms women, that harms children, that harms, it harms everyone, pornography does. So it's feeding into that whole thing. But also, when we are fantasizing and thinking about other people and using pornography or just fantasy, there's a way in which, of course, that's lust. And Jesus says, even to lust after a woman, we are committing adultery with her, or to lust after a man, obviously, could be learned from that passage too. So this whole point is that God takes our sexuality so seriously. He takes the fact that we are his temple so seriously. And then the last thing I would just say about that is, you know, I mentioned I grew up in a Christian home. I didn't actually come to faith, genuine faith, which involves surrender. That was the missing ingredient for me until I had lived in the LGBT world, had become a bartender at a gay club, left Bible college, went off into this world and thought, this is who I am. Finally, I'm free. And it was at the age of 23 that I came to real brokenness and surrendered my life to Christ. And there was definitely, that was the moment I know that all the truth, all the stuff that I'd grown up with, became a reality, and the Holy Spirit moved in and took up residence in me. Now, a number of years later, I went through, because of some real horribly hurtful situation, I went back into that world again, the LGBT world. The reason I'm saying it is this. So now I'm a temple of the Holy Spirit. Now he's living within me. I now have a new nature in Christ, and yet I'm living out this old kind of addictive pattern, trying to meet my needs in my own way, rebelling against God, all of those things. And here is the hallmark of that experience as being a Christian and a once follower of Christ is I was miserable. I don't think there's anyone on the planet more miserable than a genuine Christian who's been bought by the blood of Christ, who has the Holy Spirit living inside of them and they go through a season of rebellion. So people that say, oh, I'm a Christian, but I'm sinning, I'm doing, you know, or maybe they don't view it as sin, but the scriptures say that it's sin. I think that it's loving to question whether or not they actually are a true follower of Christ, if they can live in this space and be perfectly content and have no witness of the Holy Spirit saying, wait a minute, you're a temple of mine now, and I've given you new life in Christ, and now you're going back to this old kind of wallowing in the pig pen, is what the scriptures talk about. So the hallmark of the genuine Christian who's living in patterns of sin is an internal kind of misery.
21: Yeah, that is a really good point, because I too have, you know, battled with some of these things, and that's one of the things that I say to others too when they ask me, well, how is this possible that someone can be a follower of Christ and even, you know, a very devoted follower of Christ and yet fall into these traps of the enemy? And as long as, I believe, I concur with what you're sharing, as long as there is that conviction of the Holy Spirit and you realize, you know, that what you are doing is wrong, it is sin, and you repent of it, you are a believer in Jesus Christ, but you are still, you know, battling that flesh. We talked about that earlier. It's still a battle,
0: right,
21: with the flesh and with our enemy and things. And so that's how you know. If you can persist in sin, unrepentant sin, and just continue over and over again doing that, and you don't, you know, feel any conviction, any wrongness about it, that's dangerous territory to be in, isn't it?
0: That's right, for sure. Yes.
21: So that's a good way for us to discern, as, you know, as individuals ourselves, when we look at our lives, and for others too, that if you find that someone is proclaiming to be a Christian and yet, you know, they don't feel any need to repent or any acknowledgement over sin that they're practicing in their life, I mean, it's wise of you to be one who would warn them. Because again, as I said earlier too, you always want to warn someone if they're, you know, about to step in front of a truck that's coming their way, or if they're in a building that's on fire. You always want to be one to warn. And so it's the same way with warning someone about unrepentant, persistent sin in their life. So, well, go ahead, share a final thought here before we got to wrap this segment.
0: As I was saying, I grew up in a legalistic church, a fundamentalist church. The pendulum has swung in the other direction. So now there are so many kind of sloppy grace churches that would actually affirm people living in sin.
21: Right.
0: And if someone's in that kind of church, they need to recognize they need to get out of there and get to a true Bible preaching, Bible believing church that's not going to affirm you and love you, but not affirm sin in your life.
21: Amen. Amen. Thank you. That's a good way to wrap this up, which is what we need to do at this time. But we're going to have a couple more segments. And when we do, my guest, Gary Ingram, and myself, we will visit about the Love and Truth Network and how they assist churches and pastors in addressing this very important issue that every single pastor and congregation has to deal with in one way or another. I have no doubt that it's come up in every congregation. So we'll get to that in the next edition of The Plumb Line. Thank you so much for tuning into the broadcast. 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
23: And thank you for joining us today for the Thursday edition of Turning Point. You know, one of the things you will discover as you read the New Testament is this. One of the most obvious results of being filled with the Spirit of God is gratitude, giving thanks always for all things. We think of a lot of things that people point to as to how you can know if you're filled with the Spirit. Here's one thing I know for sure because it's in the Bible more than once. When you're filled with the Spirit of God, you develop a gratitude in your heart, a thankful spirit. It's awful hard to be grateful and not be the other things that the Bible tells us we should be when the Spirit of God is filling us. Today we're going to talk about what it means to be thankful and how important it is and why you should be thankful even sometimes when you don't feel like it. We'll get to it in just a moment. First, I want you to have this wonderful book available during the month of May. It's 5 Psalms for a Flourishing Life, and it will fill you with joy and happiness as you have a chance to read it. 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It's beautifully designed, and it's just really a beautiful book with beautiful truth. And I hope you'll take advantage of the opportunity. Here's how you get your copy of this 236-page hardback book. Send a gift of any size during the remaining days in the month of May. And when you do, ask for a copy of the book on Psalms, and it'll be on its way to you. You can add it to your library in just a few days. Most of all, you can read it and be blessed and encouraged. Once again, the book is called 5 Psalms for a Flourishing Life. It's the May resource here on Turning Point, available to anyone for a gift of any size. Well, that's something to be thankful for. Let's see what else we should be thankful for as we open our Bibles together today to the 92nd Psalm.
24: Charles Dickens wrote a gripping tale called The Haunted Man. In his writing, he tells of a chemist who sat before the fire troubled with unhappy memories. As he sat there in dismal reflection, a phantom appeared and offered the haunted man the opportunity to have his memory destroyed. He immediately closed with the offer and henceforth was a man not only without a memory, but a man who had the power to strip other men of their memories as well. But according to Dickens' story, the gift was a big disappointment. So great was the misery that he asked the phantom to come back, and the tale comes to a conclusion with the man's grateful and earnest prayer, "Oh God, keep my memory green." Keep my memory green. Memory is a word which is both bitter and sweet. It is a strong argument for the soul and for life and for life hereafter. Someone has said that memory is the well-stored library of the mind. Memory makes the joys of childhood live again. Memory in the night makes past days to appear all over again. Memory restores the blessedness that once we knew when we saw the Lord. And I love this definition the best. Memory is the angel with the backward look. Memory is the key to gratitude. There is a disease that we treat in our culture today that goes by the name amnesia. It is an interesting word, which means actually a without amnesia, mind, without memory. Literally, it means without any memory. While it is true that sometimes there are things we wish we could forget, it is also true that it would be very difficult for us to be grateful people if we could not remember, if we could not reflect on what God has done for us. And the Psalms are filled with the exhortation for each of us to take that assignment seriously. Here in Psalm 92, we are instructed that it is a good thing to give thanks to the Lord and to sing praises to your name, O Most High, and to declare your loving kindness in the morning and your faithfulness every night on an instrument of 10 strings, on the lute and on the harp with harmonious sound. For you, Lord, have made me glad through your work, and I will triumph in the work of your hands. The psalmist said, it is a good thing. It is a good thing to give thanks to the Lord. I'd like to reflect with you in 3 directions. I'd like to ask why it is a good thing to give thanks to the Lord. Why should I be thankful? What will it do, and what should I expect from it? And first of all, I'd like for you to note with me that thanksgiving and a thankful heart causes us to look upward. In the Word of God, we are constantly admonished to give thanks, and the Word of God usually tells us in the same paragraph of instruction where our thanksgiving is to be addressed. Here in the Psalm, which we have opened to, it says it is a good thing to give thanks to the Lord and to sing praises to your name, O Most High. For you, Lord, says verse 4, have made me glad through your work. I will triumph in the work of your hands. Verse 5, O Lord, how great are your works, and your thoughts are very deep. And verse 8, but you, Lord, are on high forevermore. The psalm is an instruction to us that thanksgiving, first of all, takes our eyes off of the things that are around us and addresses them upward. Thanksgiving really is that which we offer back to God for what He in turn has given to us. And it is always an upward look. Psalm 107 says, oh, that men would praise the Lord for His goodness and for His wonderful works to the children of men. And let them sacrifice the sacrifice of thanksgiving and declare His works with rejoicing. Psalm 107, 21 and 22. There have been many who have expressed a spirit of gratitude, and we have read about them both in the tales that have been written about our culture here in America and especially in England in many of the great historical writings. And there are many men in the Scripture about whom we read that they were grateful, but there is one man who stands out from all the rest, and that man is the Apostle Paul. I am constantly amazed as I read the letters of the New Testament, which are the focus of our study as New Testament believers, that Paul was a man who was inoculated with a great spirit of gratitude. And I'm reminded as I say that he was also the man who suffered greatly, who went through many difficult things in his life, and yet at the same time was a man who was filled with gratitude. He constantly focused his attention upon God. He wrote to the Ephesians, giving thanks always for all things unto God. He wrote to the Colossians, and whatever you do in word or deed, do all in the name of the Lord Jesus, giving thanks to God and the Father by Him. He wrote to the Thessalonians, we give thanks to God always for you. He wrote to young Timothy, I thank Jesus Christ, our Lord, who enabled me. He wrote to Philemon, I thank my God, making mention of thee always in my prayer. The psalmist here in Psalm 92 directs our attention, first of all, upward. And I know that seems rather mundane, and perhaps you wonder why we would even mention such a thing. Does it not normally go with the territory that when you come to church, they tell you to think about God? I understand that the very history of the steeple that is seen in most churches is that it points to God, and that the picture is that the closer one gets to God, the smaller he sees himself to be. So, thanksgiving is obviously God-directed.

0: Remember this beat. Don't drive distracted. 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
2: In Mark chapter 7, verse 24, it says, "And from there he arose and went away from the region of Tyre and Sidon." This is a very pagan area. "And he entered a house and did not want anyone to know, yet he could not be hidden." Verse 25, "But immediately a woman whose little daughter was possessed by an unclean spirit heard of him." So that tells you a little bit about this woman. She's got a daughter who is demon-possessed. And she heard of Jesus and came and fell down at his feet. Now the woman was a Gentile, or Canaanite, a Syrophoenician by birth. And she begged Jesus that the demon be brought out of her daughter. And he said to her, "Let the little children be fed first, for it is not right for the children's bread to be thrown to the dogs." But she answered him and says, "Lord, yet even the dogs eat the crumbs." And he said to her, "For this statement, you may go your way. The demon has left your daughter." You know, like, so it's crazy stuff going on with these miracles, right? This is just so unusual, all this stuff. And I think these are teaching lessons for the disciples. He keeps telling them, "Don't tell them who I am. Don't tell anything about going to the cross. Don't say anything." And the reason they can't say anything is, guess what? They're not listening. They're not really understanding what the gospel is all about. They're not really understanding what the cross is all about. And so he tells them, "Don't tell anyone." And I think all of this is for the disciples as well. She had a heart issue, and I think they have a heart issue. This whole thing starts with, they have eyes to see that cannot see, they have ears to hear that cannot hear, and they have a heart that does not understand. And so those three areas, the heart, the eyes, and the ears, are what Jesus is going to teach on with these miracles.
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4: 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I'm Mark Magnuson. On Tuesday, Agriculture Secretary Brooke Rollins provided updates on federal efforts to expand domestic fertilizer production in both short-term and long-term capacities. We will hear more from Secretary Brooke Rollins next.
5: To Senator LaCurley, Manager of Agronomy Zach Ogles tells us what their products Thiosol and KTS can do for Iowa farmers.
6: So over the course of several years, we've done field trials evaluating the level of nitrification inhibition, as well as the yield bump that we see from that sulfur nutrition. We've seen between 8 and 10 bushels per acre of yield increase as a combination of sulfur nutrition and protecting that nitrogen and getting the most value out of that.
5: Ask your local retailer about Thiosol and KTS.
4: On Tuesday, Agriculture Secretary Brooke Rollins provided updates on federal efforts to expand domestic fertilizer production in both short-term and long-term capacities. Speaking at USDA headquarters on Tuesday, USDA Secretary Brooke Rollins detailed some of the size and scope of the fertilizer infrastructure currently being constructed in the United States.
7: The Blue Point project in Louisiana. Within 45 days, we should see permitting wrapped up on this project to build a $3.7 billion ammonia plant, which, when opened, will become the world's largest ammonia plant.
4: Secretary Rollins also announced the resumption of USDA's Fertilizer Production Expansion Program. The aim of the program is expediting projects that were previously derailed by regulations.
7: I think that this is a really important long-term step, but we're taking these steps immediately to get to the goal of reshoring all fertilizer to our country.
4: That future action is now under consideration in the halls of Congress. Ultimately, the goal of the fertilizer expansion efforts in the United States is to lower fertilizer prices, stabilize fertilizer supplies, and provide fertilizer market transparency. For more on this story and all of our daily news stories, you can visit our website at iowaagnet.com. 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
9: The rockets here are personal to everyone. Over my home, you hear the siren, you know the rockets are coming, and you run as fast as you can to the bomb shelter. This is a reality that we're living in now, and it's all being directed here in this tiny country of Israel because it's the apple of God's eye.
10: Welcome to a special emergency Bless Israel program presented by the International Fellowship of Christians and Jews. I'm your host, Dave Drewy, along with my co-host, Kay Long. War has brought tremendous hardship to the people of Israel.
8: The situation is heartbreaking. We've seen a global surge in anti-Semitic attacks. The fear and trauma of this hatred toward God's people is spreading. That's why your solidarity, your prayers and support for the people of Israel are so critical now. Like Queen Esther in ancient times, you, our Christian radio friends, have been raised up for such a time as this.
10: The Bible says in Psalm 122, verse 6, pray for the peace of Jerusalem. And today, that prayer can also become action.
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10: In addition to emergency relief, your $45 donation will also help provide one emergency food box with enough food for a whole week for one poor Jew during this war crisis. Here's how you can reach us at the Fellowship. 800-807-9996. 800-807-9996.
8: 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That's the word ALERT to 91999.
10: Well, let's begin our special emergency war crisis program with an update on the situation in Israel with President and Global CEO of the Fellowship, Yael Eckstein.
9: Shalom from here in Israel. I'm Yael Eckstein. And as I'm recording this message today in Israel, sirens are sounding and rockets are falling into Israeli neighborhoods. A piece of shrapnel landed in the roof right down the street from me, a girl from my daughter's class. They were in the bomb shelter, so thank God their lives were saved. When Iran's rockets and drones first hit Israel at the start of this war, my husband and I scrambled to round up our children, and we were able to get them safely in our bomb shelter. Thank God. But not everyone in Israel is so blessed. Many people don't have access to bomb shelters that are close by. The elderly and the handicapped especially, they can't make it to a shelter in less than the 2 minutes that passes between the first warning siren and the moment the missile strikes. In spite of Iran's greatly diminished ability to carry out its threats against the Jewish people, cities deep inside of Israel, like Tel Aviv and Jerusalem and Haifa, they're still being hit. Many innocent people have been injured and killed, and the entire Holy Land is on alert. You may not realize that nearly 20% of Israel lives in poverty. They are the most vulnerable. They are the orphan children, the elderly widows, the Holocaust survivors, the people who have already experienced terror up close. Many of these people have to shelter in place for an extended period of time, which means that quickly they run out of essential supplies, including food. And that's why the Fellowship began preparing for a war crisis like this weeks ago. And it's why we're rushing into action now. Our amazing Fellowship volunteers throughout Israel are rushing emergency survival food boxes to elderly Jews who cannot leave their homes and to families who left everything behind for the safety of public bomb shelters. The Fellowship is also delivering portable bomb shelters to communities that need them, including some bomb shelters that are equipped with heavy steel doors that provide maximum protection against missile strikes. But we need your help to do this. There are Holocaust survivors and elderly Jews in Israel whose caretakers haven't been able to get to them because of the war. They're running out of food. And we can't help them without you, our Christian radio friends. Your emergency donation of $45 will help protect and save Jewish lives. The people of Israel need to know that we are not alone in this fight for our survival. 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I personally take so much comfort in the Bible's promise that says, Hine lo yanum velo yishan shomer Yisrael. The guardian of Israel will neither slumber nor sleep. So please, will you stand with Israel in this hour of crisis? The danger is real, but so is your opportunity to help save lives. 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
11: As war continues in Israel, families are facing fear, uncertainty, and deep hardship. Sirens sound, communities are under threat. And for many poor elderly Jews and struggling families, even the simple necessities of life have become difficult to obtain.
8: At the International Fellowship of Christians and Jews, we are so thankful for your unwavering commitment to answering the Lord's call in Isaiah chapter 40, verse 1, which says, "Comfort, comfort my people." 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
8: 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and medicines. 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
12: Hello, dear friends. My name is Michelle Bachman, board member, coming to you with an emergency message from the International Fellowship of Christians and Jews. You're all aware of the intense situation happening right now in the Middle East, but particularly the impact on the Jewish people in Israel. There are bombs that are coming. There are buildings that have been burned. 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
14: We're living in crisis times where the United States of America, together with Israel, is doing its best to diminish, if not utterly destroy, Iran's capacity to destroy the United States and Israel. Quite naturally, in most good people, you're thinking, I want this to end. I want the violence to be over. I'm tired of seeing the suffering and the brokenness and the chaos. One of the reasons you feel that way is because of your faith. I want to live for God. I want to wake up in the morning and celebrate the sunrise. I want to see my children. I want to help people. I want to pray for those who are hurting. I want to read the scriptures. I want to live a life that matters. I want to live for God. Well, that's radically different than your enemy. We now have, according to our own government, sleeper cells in the United States, shadow soldiers. Terrorists who were deployed by terrorist organizations, jihadists, to come through our own borders, find some space in the United States, and at a moment of demonic synchronization, they will get the order to come out and to destroy. Now, they didn't come to America to live. They came here not even to kill. They came here to die in their killing. It's very difficult to sit down across a table and negotiate peace with people whose primary objective is to die. Now, let me tell you something. This extraordinary ministry, this organization of the International Fellowship of Christians and Jews, the primary objective more than four decades ago is to help Jews who are struggling, hurting. As a Christian, as a pastor, I'm so grateful. But 15 years ago, my wife and I began giving to this International Fellowship of Christians and Jews, fully aware and grateful that the primary objective of this organization is to help Jews. Not exclusively, but primarily. When I say not exclusively, what do I mean? Well, I as a pastor, not long ago stood in Syria. I was there for your International Fellowship of Christians and Jews. Yael asked me to go. Why was I there? To help Jews? No. We were there taking food. We were there taking medical supplies to Christians. We were taking supplies, life-saving medical supplies, food supplies to Christians. And so I want you to know that what you do for this ministry allows this ministry to do much for many. And I thank you. Almighty God, bless the people who are listening. Let them know how very much you love them. Grant wisdom, O Lord, to men and women who lead in Israel and the United States, having to deal with people who want to die against those of us who want to live. And for all of this, we give you praise. Amen.
13: Right now in Israel, the reality of war is touching everyday life. Families are rushing to bomb shelters. The elderly and the poor are struggling to find food, medicine, and basic supplies. At the International Fellowship of Christians and Jews, we are honored and thankful to witness the extraordinary generosity and commitment of Christian friends like you. You are a living testimony that God's children of Israel are never alone, even in their darkest times.
8: Today, the reality for millions of Jews in Israel and around the world is daily hardship and persecution. 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
13: Your donation today of $45 or any amount the Lord leads you to give will help rescue the persecuted and provide relief to Jewish families, children, and the elderly. 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
8: Will you join us to help suffering Jews in need? 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That includes medical needs for those injured, trauma care for children, clean water, security equipment like bulletproof flak jackets, bomb shelter construction, fortified ambulances, emergency kits for first responders, resources for displaced elderly, and medicines.
13: In addition to emergency relief, your $45 donation will also help provide one emergency food box with enough food for 1 week for one poor Jew during this war crisis. 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
9: It has been a really difficult few weeks. Every city has known that fear of the sirens that are sounding, the air raid sirens that are wailing outside, and the phone that's beeping telling you there's 60 seconds until a rocket falls in your town. And the people who I see are hurting the most are the elderly and the poor. I recently went to go deliver a meal to an elderly Holocaust survivor. She's 94 years old. She lives alone, and she escaped Ukraine. Her family was all killed in the Holocaust, and she made it to Israel. But now she's 94 years old and completely alone. And the fellowship heard that she was alone and didn't have food. Her caretaker couldn't come to help her during the war because the caretaker was scared to travel to her house. And so I went to go bring her meals, and she was crying. She said, you're the first person to visit me, or the first person to give me a hug. Thank you. And I opened her pantry, and it was completely empty. And I put prepared meals in her fridge, and I put a month worth of supplies of dry goods in her pantry. And right as I was unpacking the food, the siren went off. And she started pushing me out of her door, said, go, go, go, you find safety, because I can't go to the shelter, I'm too weak. And I looked at her and I said, I'm not going without you. And slowly, slowly, I held her in my arms and we walked to the shelter. Will she have food? Will we be able to come back again with more meals when she finishes these meals that are in her fridge, when she finishes the food box that we already brought her? The rockets here are personal to everyone. I see over my home rockets falling almost every single day. We're already used to it, but you never get used to it. You hear the siren, you know the rockets are coming, and you run as fast as you can to the bomb shelter. This is a reality that we're living in now. We know in Israel that God is with us. We know that we are 7.5 million Jews here in Israel, surrounded by 300 million enemies. And we know that the world hates us, that anti-Semitism is rising, that this baseless hatred against Israel, this biblical baseless hatred that we saw in Amalek in the scriptures, that we saw in wicked Haman in the scriptures, that we saw in the Nazis, it's returning today. And it's all being directed here in this tiny country of Israel because it's the apple of God's eye. Nobody in the world should have to live like this. This is a time where we remember God's deliverance, his faithfulness and freedom, the times he rescued his people of Israel. Yet today, right here in this holy land, Israel's under attack from Iran. I feel your prayers. And it's our dear Christian radio friends like you that can be the difference for an elderly Jewish person in Israel or them going hungry. It's our Christian radio friends like you who can provide an emergency food box to young children who have been hit by war. We are here at the Fellowship. We're on the ground throughout Israel. We're ready to deliver that aid. But we can't do this without the help of our Christian friends.
8: At the International Fellowship of Christians and Jews, we will not let evil win. We will spread the light of God wherever we go. Faithful fellowship friends like you, who continue to stand with the Jewish people, are a source of hope and strength for God's people in these dark times. Unprovoked attacks across Europe, as well as violent assaults in major U.S. cities, and increased threats wherever Jewish people live, work, and travel, make the protection and care you provide even more important.
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16: 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Please call or text now to help. 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
17: Hey, everybody, I'm Tony. I'm a proud supporter of the International Fellowship of Christians and Jews. 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And I truly believe that we are living in biblical times, and we're also in a time when good is called evil and evil is called good. 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We're so lucky to live here. We have so many rich blessings that we take for granted. And God calls us to give back what we've so generously given by Him.
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0: When the Bible speaks about a throne, it is a figure of speech. 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
1: Leading the Way with Dr. Michael Youssef is a worldwide media ministry wholly dedicated to sharing God's grace in this community, the Middle East, and in remote villages far and wide. We'd encourage you to take a moment to visit ltw.org to learn more about Dr. Youssef and the global reach of Leading the Way. Wait, though, because right now, Dr. Youssef is ready to begin his powerful message, God's Grace Gives Confidence. Let's listen together.
0: Between the years 1889 and 1913, there was an emperor in the land of Ethiopia by the name of Menelik II. He's the forebears of Emperor Haile Selassie that was deposed back in the 60s. One day, Emperor Menelik II heard that in the West they have an instrument by which they punish criminals, and that instrument was called the electric chair. He liked the idea so much he asked his people to order one and buy it from the West. So they shipped one from Europe. And when the electric chair had arrived, nobody has ever bothered to tell the emperor that the electric chair would not have worked in Ethiopia in those days, because simply they did not have electricity. So after the chair had arrived, Menelik was determined that he's not going to let his purchase go to waste, and he is going to make use of it. So he turned the electric chair into a throne for the emperor, on which he ruled his nation, and thus converting the instrument of torture and death into a throne fit for the king. Today I want to tell you about another throne that was converted from a throne of judgment to becoming a throne of grace. I want to tell you about this converted throne from being an instrument of pain and condemnation to being the instrument of salvation eternally. But this conversion was no accident. This conversion was not by mistake. This conversion was planned before the world began. I want to tell you in all seriousness, this is probably the most serious message on the subject of grace that I've been preaching in this series of messages. Probably it's the one thing that's going to make your life either a joyful life or a miserable Christian life. Because the truth be said, the vast majority of Christians become great prayer warriors when they are in trouble. The truth is this. Vast majority of Christians develop a wonderful prayer life when they are desperate. That is the fact. Now, you don't believe me? Go to any church you like anywhere in the world and compare the percentage of those who turn up for prayer meeting with those who turn up for Sunday meetings. You will discover that those who turn up for prayer meeting are far less in number than those who turn up for Sunday worship. Or ask the average Christian, how long do you spend in your personal prayer time? When everything is going well in your life. Not how long do you spend in your prayer life when you're in trouble. How long do you spend in your prayer life when everything is going just fine? No problems. Someone may say, well, Dr. Youssef, we just don't have time. We live busy lives. I said, I tell you what. I said, I want to make you a deal. Get a pad next to you in your living room and then mark down the number of hours that you watch television. I don't care. It's news, not news, just anything. Just mark those numbers. Mark those hours. Add them up. Then add the hours and the moments are probably the seconds in which you spend in intimacy with God. You'll discover that you've got plenty of time. We all have time. Get up early. Go to bed late. Do whatever it takes to be in intimacy with God, because that is going to make a difference between whether you live a joyful life or a tormented life. Now, I want to tell you something. There are several reasons that are working against us to stop us from developing that incredible power resurgence in our lives. Number one, we have an enemy. We have an enemy who knows more than you do. He knows more than I do. What an incredible power, what an incredible strength that we get when we come to the throne of grace. And he knows that. He knows it better than we do, because it's out in the supernatural realm, beyond this physical realm. He knows what God is doing. So what does he do? He does everything within his power to cut the source of the supply line by stopping you from praying. There's a second reason why this works against us. And the second reason is this. We genuinely, seriously do not comprehend. We really do not understand. We do not comprehend the awesome privilege of praying. We really don't. We do not understand the unbelievable provisions that God made possible only in prayer. We do not understand the secret power that God have promised, that God has planned for every one of his children, but only in prayer. We do not understand that, and we do not appreciate it. Then the third reason as to why we don't pray

tells us that if we spend enough time, spend enough energy, and use our logic, we will do anything we can. We will do anything we want to do. I want you to turn with me, please, to Hebrews chapter 4, verse 16. I'm only going to focus on one verse. Hebrews 4:16 is an invitation of all those who put their trust in Jesus Christ, of all those who claim to be the followers of the Lord Jesus Christ, to come and see and experience and know the awesome power of the grace of God that's available to them when they come to the throne of grace. Today I want to tell you about the grace of God that can only be found, listen to me very carefully, that can only be found in that converted throne of grace. You see, when the Bible speaks about a throne, it does not speak of what most people imagine God being, an old man like old son Nick, sitting on a big chair and just laughing all the time, you know, and happy with whatever you do. But when the Bible speaks about a throne, it is a figure of speech. It is a figurative language describing the awesome power of God. This is a figure of speech describing the awesomeness of the sovereignty of God, of the absolute control that God has over the whole universe. How does the Bible describe the throne of God? Well, the Bible describes the throne of God as a throne of judgment. The Bible describes the throne of God as a throne of condemnation. The Bible describes that throne as the seat of judgment on which God is sitting and judging the world. If you want to see some examples, turn to Revelation chapter 20, verse 11. There you'll see what I mean by this throne being the throne of judgment. Let me tell you something. If you do not know Jesus Christ as your personal Savior, if you've never committed your life to Him, this ought to be a very frightening thing for you. But here's the good news. The good news is today you can experience a conversion of the throne of judgment to being to you the throne of grace. Because that's exactly what the writer to the Hebrews is trying to tell us here. The Holy Spirit of God in Hebrews 4:16 is telling us that this throne of judgment, to those who love God, to those who have committed their lives to Jesus Christ, have been converted and became the throne of grace. That's what this verse in Hebrews 4:16 is saying. That the throne of condemnation to those who love the Lord Jesus Christ, those who have committed their life to Jesus Christ, has now become the throne of mercy, the throne of grace, the throne of power, the throne of strength. When Isaiah saw the throne of God, he could only say one thing. He just started muttering. He said, "Woe to me, I am ruined." But here in Hebrews 4:16, the Holy Spirit of God is telling us that that same throne, to those who love the Lord Jesus Christ, this frightening, scary, terrifying throne has become to us a throne of grace. Say amen. Amen. To us, we have no fear anymore of judgment because we have escaped from judgment into life, eternal life. It is to us now a throne of grace. It is to us now a throne of receiving unmerited favor day after day after day. To us it has become a throne of great blessings from the hand of God. Today it has become a throne of unlimited forgiveness at the hand of God. Today it has become to us a throne of unlimited power and unlimited strength from the hand of God. Why has this throne of judgment become to us the throne of grace? Three very good reasons. God the Father, God the Son, God the Holy Spirit. Why is that throne converted from being the throne of judgment to those who love Jesus to becoming the throne of grace? First, God the Father. Jesus tells us in Matthew 7, 9, 10 and 11, that God the Father, listen carefully please, that God the Father is anxious. Just understand that for a minute, comprehend it, take it in. God the Father is anxious to give good gifts to His children. Why has the throne of

0: judgment become the throne of grace? God the Son, who sits on the right side of God. He is our great high priest, the Bible said. And the Bible told us that our great high priest understands us. Our great high priest sympathizes with us. Our great high priest knows our weaknesses. As our great high priest, the Lord Jesus Christ, waits for us every single day to come to the throne of God, not for condemnation, but for a blessing. As our great high priest, he is waiting for us in order that we may receive victory over the trials of life. Why has the throne of judgment been turned into a throne of grace for those who have committed their lives to Jesus Christ? God the Holy Spirit, as our advocate, our comforter, our counselor, He is full of grace, and He cannot wait for you to come so He may fill you with grace. Why has the throne of judgment become the throne of grace? The triune God. Because the God of grace, Father, Son, and Holy Spirit, each member of the Godhead has a part, plays a role in hearing and answering of our prayers. You want to know why? Because Jesus opened the door to us who have received Him into our lives. He has opened the door in order that we may receive the abundance of the awesome grace of God on a daily basis. And that is why the writer to the epistle to the Hebrews is inviting all those who claim to have put their trust in Jesus Christ to draw near with confidence to that throne of grace. What does that mean? It means that if you try to come to the throne of grace based on your own merits, how good you are, how hard you have worked, you cannot have any confidence that your words are going above your nose. It means that if you try to come to the throne of grace based on how good you are, the throne of grace becomes a throne of terror to you, becomes a throne of judgment to you. But if you come trusting only in what Jesus did for you, if you come confident only in Christ's shed blood for you, then you're going to find grace in the times of need. Let me explain that verse very carefully. He's not saying that only when you're in times of need and in times of trouble, come to the throne of grace and you receive it. That's not really what he's saying. He's saying that when you come to the throne of grace regularly, when you come to the throne of grace daily, when you come to the throne of grace on a consistent basis, that you already have power, you already have strength, you already have grace. So when the need arises, you're already empowered. That's what he's saying here. Now, beloved friends, I want to tell you, there are some who are hearing me right now who are distraught and fearful. There are some who are hearing me right now who are in desperate need of wisdom and discernment. There is grace for you at the throne of grace. There are some who are discouraged and about to give up. Let me tell you, there is grace for you at the throne of grace. Some of you are weak and feel defeated. Let me tell you today, there is victory for you in the throne of grace. Are you going through a trial in your life? Trials that are too hard to even verbalize or describe to somebody else, there is grace for you at the throne of grace. Are you trying to fight temptation with your own strength and you keep on failing and you keep on failing and you're frustrated? I want to tell you, there is power in the blood when you come to the throne of grace. Listen to what James said. James said, you do not have. Why? Because you don't ask. It's that simple. But then for some, he said, when they ask for the wrong things. They ask with the wrong motive. They ask the wrong way. And that's why they don't get. I want to tell you a story that summarizes what I've been trying to tell you in the past few minutes. In the East, there is an ancient legend that tells of a king, a monarch, who had hired some people to make some tapestries for him, to make some garments for him. Among them, there was a young boy. This young boy seemed to everybody to be so skilled, so able, more than the people 3 times his age. He's able to make beautiful tapestries. He was able to make beautiful robes, beautiful garments. Now the king gave them all the same amount of silk. He gave them all the patterns that he wanted them to follow. He only gave them one, made one request. And the request was this. If you find yourself going the wrong way, making mistakes, don't wait. Come to me immediately. Call me and I will show you how to correct it. Well, this particular young man kind of made really very quiet but fast and speedy progress in what he was doing. While all the others, 3 times his age, they were distressed and they were constantly failing and constantly untangling and constantly redoing what they were doing. And one day the other tapestry makers decided to go and talk to this young lad and they gathered around him and they asked him and they said, "Why are you so happy? Why are you're so successful in what you do? And you days ahead of us at work. Why are we always in trouble? Why are we always feeling that we're not going anywhere? Why are we always frustrated and you seem to be doing all right?" We find ourselves either getting the silk all entangled or the weaving vary from the pattern. And that causes a great deal of frustration. Something is always going wrong. Something is always wrong. Why? What's going on here? The young lad thought for a minute. And then he said to them, don't you remember the words of the king when he told us to go to him whenever we needed help? Yes. Well, we finally asked him for assistance. But by then, things have become so snarled and things have become so confused and it's taking us days to unravel our mistakes. The boy said, "Well, did you notice me constantly going to him, always going to him? Did you see how often I went to him for help?" They said, "Yes, but he's a very busy king. And furthermore, we thought that you were arrogant in constantly disturbing his peace and constantly going to him." The poor young man looked at them and said, "Well, all I did is I took him at his word. All I did is I took him at his word. And he was more than happy to help me." Now, beloved friends, I want to tell you something. If an earthly king is glad to be taken at his word, how much more the King of Kings wants you to take him at his word? So I end my message where I have begun. Listen carefully. That the reason we do not go to the throne of grace always, often, and regularly is because we do not comprehend the promise of the awesome power that's reserved for us when we tarry in His presence. We do not understand the abundance of grace that can be poured upon us from the throne of grace when we approach Him in confidence. And the promise is this: let us approach the throne of grace regularly to help us when the time of need arises.
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9: The prophet Daniel had a dream that laid out the domination of several Gentile nations. 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
10: Coming up on this weekend's edition of The Plumb Line with Jay Rudolph. 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
4: 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Acts chapter 4. Today it's verses 32 to 35. Our series is called When the Going Gets Tough, God Gets Going. Our specific study has been labeled Generosity Despite Poverty. Josh Moody is senior pastor of College Church located in Wheaton, Illinois. Thanks for joining us for our study today. Well, Jesus told us that he came to preach good news to the poor. And in this study, Josh, you'll reference the Old Testament, specifically Deuteronomy 15:4. No poor among them. So kind of feels like we should anticipate the church being part of the solution to poverty?
5: Yeah, so in these paradigms of the early church at the beginning of Acts, they're in fulfillment of God's promises in the Old Testament. And one of the most amazing ones is that Deuteronomy 15:4, then be no poor among them. So as the church gathers, God's people gather, in fulfillment of that promise, they look after one another, not only emotionally and spiritually, but also materially.
4: Yeah, that's an interesting challenge for the church today, especially given some of the cultures in which the church is thriving, and then you look outside the door, and thriving wouldn't be the word you'd use.
5: It's a sign of a real church, and I think we know that. You go to a church, and of course it needs wisdom to be able to manage it right, and Paul talks about that. You can't be naive and all that, but there is an instinct for a real Christian church to care for one another.
4: Fantastic. All right, let's go to work. The fourth chapter of the book of Acts, verses 32 through 35. Here's Josh.
3: The needy are never far from us, are they? There are needs on the streets. There are needs in homes. There are psychological needs. There are physical needs. Shameful as it is to admit, the poor are usually those hit hardest by economic downturns or tidal waves. Then there are our own needs. Social idealists have always depicted a utopia without poverty. Sir Thomas More did so in his famous book by that name, Utopia. Even the ancient Greeks looked back to a halcyon age where property was, they thought, held in common. More recently, of course, communism attempted to do the same, though with rather less than utopian effects. Christianity is not adverse to such dreams. Jesus himself declared that he had come to preach good news to the poor, to bind up the brokenhearted. Yet, you would not be alone in thinking that such dreams have proved rather disappointing. If anything, Christianity appears to have been more skilled at accumulating wealth than dispensing it. From the imperial palaces of some ecclesiastical thrones to the shenanigans of some so-called evangelists, money has tainted many an otherwise apparently good cause. Hence, you and I, well, we look for our ideal community elsewhere. we aim high up the career ladder where we think we will have needs no more. And in doing so, we are actually creating, attempting to do so anyway, a substitute church. By church, I do not mean the organization, the ecclesiastical hierarchy. No, I mean her as she was meant to be according to the New Testament pattern. There were no needy persons among them, it tells us, actually, in direct quotation of the Deuteronomic law, chapter 15, verse 4, that instructed God's people that poverty should not exist among them. We ache for this, don't we? Well, they too were under pressure. The formal persecution of the religious elite had been threatened and was about to be unleashed on this infant early church. They had insisted that despite the threats that they received from this elite Sanhedrin that had gathered together and said, you shall not preach in that name. Despite those threats, they had said, no, we cannot help but keep on speaking about what we have seen and heard. They were compelled by the truth of the resurrection. They had to speak. They wanted to. It welled up within them with joy. They insisted on preaching despite the persecution. And then they had gathered together the church, the disciples, a subset perhaps of the whole 5,000, probably not the whole lot. They had gathered together and they had prayed. They had prayed to the sovereign Lord. They had insisted on preaching and they had resisted not by force, but by prayer. Well, what now? Would they disperse? Would they run to their own homes and gather together with their friends and family and get down underneath the hatches and hide, hoping that the persecution would go away? No, not at all. Now, instead of dispersing to their separate communities, they joined together as one and hence formed an unbreakable union in the face of all the difficulties. Today, we too have the poor, have pressure of one kind or another. And we look for our substitute fellowships or our substitute communities. We have those international difficulties of a momentous kind. We have all sorts of pressure upon us as individuals in our own heart and the past. But against such odds, this is telling us the simple local church is better than any substitute. First, it explains to us that church is better because it practices grace over greed. And much grace was upon them all. In the original, this explains, actually, the fulfillment of that Old Testament ideal of there being no needy persons among them. It says, much grace upon them all, it says, and then it says, for, you know, it's an explanation, for there were no needy persons among them. It explains how it was possible. Now, some scholars believe that it should be translated here favor, not grace, because that is what the word means in the parallel description of the early church in Acts chapter 2. But most likely, though, as nearly all translations, ancient and modern, agree, here it means the abundant, as the American Standard puts it, or great, as the King James ancient version put it, a grace that provided for the poor, empowered proclamation, and persuasively united all the believers as one. It's right at the heart of the passage, and it's what explains everything else. Grace triumphed over greed. And what it's showing to us is that the church shows us that grace, you see, is not merely a theory of salvation that we give lip service to, but a fellowship of the saved in very concrete and very practical terms. For here, you see, grace creates an attitude of unity. There was a multitude of believers, verse 32. Can you see that? It's in the New International Version, it just says all the believers there right at the beginning. Well, that's a rather prosaic way of putting it. It is the multitude, or as another version puts it, the whole crowd. That is the great assembly of the 5,000 that have now come to believe, according to verse 4 of chapter 4, the 5,000, and probably by now some more, daily they are being added to those who believed, 5,000 or more who now believed in Jesus Messiah. And so this was not a small crowd, was it? It was not always in a few of us, like here this morning. It was a massive crowd. This was not a uniform group either. This is a massive and diverse collection, different ages, tribes, families, even races, actually, I would say, as the day of Pentecost had brought people to Jerusalem from all over the ancient world, and a goodly portion of them had been converted. And so if you imagine that crowd of 5,000, all the different backgrounds, all the different tribes, all the different competing factions that were represented in Jerusalem at the time, with all the different races from around the ancient world there in the Middle East, there must have been every possibility for division among them, mustn't there? But they were all believers. Hence they had an attitude of unity. It tells us that they were all one in heart and mind. Now, this means that in every possible respect, they had this attitude of unity. Now, of course, they were not all the same in taste. They may have had different tastes about different kinds of music, or different kinds of food, perhaps, or different ideas of fashion. Perhaps some of them were into flares, and some of them were not. Who knows? And they were not all the same in background, you know, but in heart, they were the same. They harbored no grudges or disputes. And in mind, they were the same. They believed the same truths about the gospel and God. Now, this passage here actually does not teach us that the early believers denied personal possessions, as some have thought, but if you look carefully, it does not. It teaches us that their possessions, they did not sell.

0: trouble because they did sell their possessions and lied about how much they received from the sale. Their sin was not materialism, but lying. And so Peter explicitly says about their property and money, verse 4 of chapter 5, didn't it belong to you before it was sold? It's theirs. And after it was sold, wasn't the money at your disposal? It was theirs. So this is not a model of kind of an early Christian communism or anything like that. No, rather it is of Christian community. And community, you see, is distinct from communism, because community is a personal commitment, not a political coercion. Community has heart and mind attitude of unity, which creates actions of voluntary sharing distributed as need arises from time to time.
1: A couple more reasons that church is better coming up momentarily. But first, we would love for you to be aware of some of the resources that are available on our website, GodCenteredLife.org. Josh has some books there. You can sign up for a daily email that shows up in your inbox and provides a link to that day's study and includes a devotional as well. Many other things there. GodCenteredLife.org is that web address. Let's get back into our study now. Here's Josh.
0: Church is better because it practices grace over greed. But actually, this explains to us more here even than that. Church, it's telling us, is not only superior in community than from all the other alternative and substitute kinds. It is also superior in ideology, if that's an appropriate word. So second, church proclaims truth over trivia. If you look down there, it says there, with great power, the apostles continued to testify to the resurrection of the Lord Jesus. Church shows us that the tenets of the Christian faith are not trivial stories for the intellectually naive, but truth statements of great power. And how do we establish truth? Well, we establish truth by testimony. Seeing is believing, we say. Science, we think, is founded on the empirical method of testing and observation. Law courts give judgment on the basis of witnesses, and so the apostles were eyewitnesses of the resurrection to which they testified. They had observed. It was the truth. Jesus had risen. How do we establish truth? By testimony. We also establish truth by conviction. Say it as if you mean it, we say, don't we? You know, we want it to come from the heart, as if this person has experienced this truth. Well, the apostles testified with, it says, great power. This was not the power of manipulation. They were humble witnesses, not a politically empowered elite. This is not the power of force. They were humble witnesses without access to military might. This is the power of the conviction of the Holy Spirit. As they testified outwardly, the Holy Spirit testified inwardly. And you know, friends, exposition of the apostolic testimony to the resurrection of the Lord Jesus is central to the life of a healthy church. Healthy churches are not only Bible-believing, they are also Bible-teaching, aren't they? Healthy churches are not only Bible-based, they are Bible-bound. That is, they aim accurately to explain the Bible. And of course, there are some who explain away the Bible when they open up the Bible. It can't really have meant that, can it, they think. There are some who explain how the Bible fits into their own agenda. Bible-based sermons, so-called, can be little more than a launching pad to jump onto a favorite hobby horse, can't they? This reminds me of this thing that I'm really excited about, which is only tangentially related to anything over here. You heard sermons like that? I have. But Bible-bound sermons do not stray beyond the boundaries of the passage. They re-preach the text in a way that is applicable today and in accord with the original intention of the Scriptures. So healthy churches thereby ensure that the sheep are fed, the lost are found, the voice of Christ is heard in His Word. Trivia is everywhere these days. Religious trivia clamors for our attention. There's that Christian music where all that is necessary to sell it to the secular market, if we had wanted to do that, would be to replace the word Jesus with baby. And then there are those faddish movements where the latest must-read Christian book comes and goes as quickly as the latest must-wear fashion garment. And then there's entertainment trivia, wastes our time.

0: mind the computer game that we allow to compel us to stay up to 4 in the morning to get to the next level. Or the clubs, societies, projects, sports, parties that we allow to consume more personal energy than a small generator, right? Well, church is better than all this because it proclaims truth over trivia. The truth that life is too valuable to be wasted on trivia. You are not your own, the apostle writes in 1 Corinthians. You were bought at a price. The truth that in Christ we have more to live for than increasing the manual dexterity of our thumbs. For we are God's workmanship, the Bible says, created in Christ Jesus to do good works which God prepared in advance for us to do. The truth that there is a judgment to come. And in Christ's resurrection, we too may rise to new life, for we must all appear before the judgment seat of Christ. 2 Corinthians chapter 5, verse 10. But not only is church superior in ideology and in community, it is also superior in morality. For third, church prioritizes compassion over competition. It goes like this, for from time to time, those who owned lands or houses sold them, brought the money from the sales, and put it at the apostles' feet, and it was distributed to anyone as he had need. What's going on there is that church shows us that needy individuals may be helped with contributions of practical compassion. And this witnesses to the love of Jesus for the poor. This reflects the principle that in Christ we are all one. The poor, as James puts it, take pride in their high place, the rich in their low place. This is not injudicious compensation. They were the needy among them. They were known to them. They were a part of the community. They were members of Christ and the church. In another place, Paul advises Timothy, even then, to be careful not to put widows on the list to receive help until they can no longer get married, he said. In other words, be careful. Paul teaches that families are to provide for their own needs. It was distributed here according to the apostles' wisdom. It was placed at their feet, that is, given to them to administer fairly. It was distributed to anyone as he had need, that is, given to those in real difficulties. This is not injudicious compensation, but this is not also survival of the fittest competition. The needy were taken special care of. They were not dismissed. They were not looked down upon. The care for the needy was part of what made the church better. No, this is Christian compassion. In other words, we are all made by God. And as Christians, we are all one in Christ. And some may have more material resources than others. Well, that is just an opportunity for them to give and for others to receive. Church is better because it prioritizes compassion over compensation or competition. As Christian members of a local church, we ensure that our common fund for the help of the poor is periodically restocked and administered according to those who have needs among us. Church is better morally, ideologically, and communally. It proclaims truth over trivia, compassion over compensation or competition, grace over greed. Church has a superior intellectual framework, moral lifestyle, communal identity. Where else can you find a family of all nations and classes? Where else can you find truth proclaimed with great power? Where else can you find such compassion? The resurrection of the Lord Jesus has established a church of compassion, truth, and grace. Church is better. Or is it? Or is it? For at this point, you may be forgiven for thinking, this doesn't sound much like any church that I've been to. Present company accepted, of course. If you find the perfect church, don't join it, you'll only spoil it, as the old saying goes. You know, it's like the little child who saw a memorial on our church wall to the people who had died in the service and wanted to know whether it was the morning or the evening service. We look askance at the idea that church, the real, not mythical, the present, not ancient, the concrete, not idealistic, can be anything other than at best mediocre and at worst shockingly irrelevant, boring, even manipulative and destructive perhaps at times. It may be hard for us sometimes, some of us, to restrain a little bit of a smirk at the thought that the church is the answer to our present crises or the realization of our dearest hopes and dreams for authentic community. Well, church is better in principle. And any real church has these elements of it which are better. It has this grace available in abundant supply. Perhaps you need grace this morning. It is available for you. And there is this potential for a family of all nations, for truth, compassion. Perhaps you're looking for compassion. And the world is being a hard place. Where do you turn? You turn to the church, don't you? And thereby a community of growing godliness and impact upon all society. A church is better in principle. If it's a real true church, it is there. And you know, church can be better in practice. As we follow this New Testament model of proclamation with power, prioritization of compassion, practice, not theory of grace, just theory, we can make the church a better place. We can. Further, we must, I believe. We must. Church is better. Church can be better. Church must be better. Is it not time for the church to return to its original principles? Not of idealistic, unworkable dreams, nor of manipulative communism, but where, with anointed preaching, compassionate loving, and active grace. Imperfect as we still will be this side of heaven, the light that Christ calls us to be will shine brighter as church is better. I wonder what you think is the main thing that withholds the Western Church from fulfilling this model here. This account is a radical call to us, isn't it, to reconsider our priorities, our proclamation, our practice in the light of what Christ intends his church to be. Sometimes churches may get sick. Will we make it better?
1: That's Josh Moody, and this is The God-Centered Life. Quoting you there, church is, can be, and must be better. Now, you ask us, what do we think keeps the church from fulfilling this motto? Josh, let me ask you that same question. What's at the top of the list to make church better?
2: Yeah, I think I would say that the key ingredient for a healthy church, if you ask me, like, what is the key thing, it is that the Bible is open and taught. Because what tends to happen then is that there is a need for a course correction in the local church. If the Bible is open and being preached and listened to, the necessity of that course correction will become evident.
1: Yeah.
2: And you can have every other thing you like in place, but if you don't have that, the church will gradually drift because there'll be no compass.
1: So we're talking about generosity despite poverty and talking about what's seen in this particular passage of Acts. We're looking at Scripture to tell us how to interact with the community around us. Yeah. Fantastic. Good. Thank you, Josh. Appreciate that. Well, we'd love to have you take advantage of our contact page. GodCenteredLife.org is where that's located. Let us know how you're listening, where you're listening. We take so much encouragement from any time you reach out and let us know where you're listening to The God-Centered Life. Next time we get together, is this a new level of evil?
0: Until quite recently, the concept of evil, well, had become distinctly unfashionable. Relegated to Sherlock Holmes novels, old cowboy movies, and Grimm's fairy tales. Then came September the 11th.
1: We're taking a look at the book of 2 Chronicles when we get together next time. 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
6: With the high amount of volatility in the ag marketplace right now, it can be tricky for farmers to market their grain. However, it's possible to take advantage of some price rallies and protect your bottom line at the same time. Michael Widener, Director of Grain Origination and Producer Strategy at Landis Cooperative, said this is a good opportunity for farmers to clean up some old crop sales.
8: We typically set some highs in May, June, July for both corn and beans. And so, you know, from our vantage point today, it would definitely make sense for the grower. Now that he's got the crop planted, you're starting to see some emergence across the state of Iowa, and even the I states, it would definitely make some sense to start, rewarding this rally we've seen off of the January lows, and some of this recovery effort after, a bigger setback late last week, when we saw some negative headlines out of the U.S.-China visit. So we're huge proponents of rewarding this rally, both in the old and new crop department. and you know, probably looking to clean up some of this old crop stuff on open storage, price later contracts at the elevator.
6: Whitener said it's important for farmers to block out the noise from the constantly changing news headlines and focus on the marketing factors that they can control.
8: You know, and really hone in on, you know, what's my cost of production? You know, that's an easy thing for myself to say, but how can, you know, potentially Landis come alongside a grower and help them, you know, define that cost of production, maybe look at identifying some ROI goals. And then from there, we can, you know, take some actionable steps to help implement some different price floors via, you know, different grain marketing strategies that we offer. Because like you said, it's all about defending our downside risk and then maybe maintaining some flexibility and upside opportunity.
6: On Iowa Ag Radio, I'm Riley Smith.
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9: The more your sin has grown, the more difficult your battle will be to kill it. But the more the sin has grown, the more urgent it is that you begin that warfare against it now. Sin is a power. It has a vigor within it. You have to track it down and deal with it, or it will destroy you.
10: Welcome to Open the Bible with Pastor Colin Smith. And Colin, we may have someone listening today who says, man, that's right where I'm at. I feel like sin does have the best of me.
11: Yeah.
10: I don't even know how to begin fighting against this.
11: Yeah, well, I'm so glad that you're listening to the program today, because we're going to look at a very simple biblical strategy for fighting sin. Three steps: know it, stalk it, and kill it. And the last part comes directly from Romans in chapter 8 and verse 13. We're to put to death the misdeeds of the body. We're to be proactive in fighting against sin. And so the first thing, of course, is we have to know what we're up against.
10: Yeah.
11: And then we need to identify where it is active in our particular lives. And then we're to give it no room. We're to put it to death by the power of the Holy Spirit who lives within every Christian believer. And that's what gives us hope.
10: So I want you to talk just a little bit more about that last point, because there are probably some who are saying, okay, three-step process seems simple, but that last part of putting it to death, I can't seem to get any victory over this.
11: Yeah,
10: sin.
11: That's right. And the way that that's often said is, you know, this sin's too powerful for me. It's just too hard. It's bigger than I am.
10: I just can't stop.
11: And the answer to that is maybe bigger than you are, not bigger than the power of the Holy Spirit who lives within you. And that's what it means to be a Christian. I say to folks, if you're not a Christian, you come to Jesus Christ and he will give you not only his forgiveness, but the power and presence of his Spirit. And if you are a Christian, you've got to count on the power and presence of the Holy Spirit, because he has been given to you in order to fight this battle. So we're going to get into it today at very, very practical. God has given us his Spirit that we will be able to prevail in the battle against sin.
10: Well, grab a Bible, join us in the book of James. We're in chapter 1 as we continue the message, Turning from as Much as You Know of Your Sin. Here is Pastor Colin.
9: How much do you know of your own sin? How familiar are you with the workings of your own heart? What would you say were the top three sins to which you are most vulnerable at this point in your life? Now, if you can't answer that question, you need to take some time till you can do it. What would you say are the top three sins to which you are most vulnerable at this point in your life? If you don't know the answer to that question, how can you possibly be on your defenses against them, and how can you possibly be launching an assault towards them? You've got to know them. You've got to know where the battle is in your life right now. I find a very helpful exercise to list them. Identify them clearly. Now, I want to encourage you in this to use the Bible as a regular tool for self-examination. Being brought up, I was taught a very simple method of Bible study that included three important questions. Whenever you read the Bible, ask, is there a command to obey? Is there a promise to believe? Is there a sin to avoid? I find that very helpful. Is there a promise here to believe? Is there a command here to obey? Is there a sin here to avoid? Whenever you read the Bible, ask these questions. So, for example, sometimes it opens up things that aren't quite obvious, you see, and God speaks to you through them. I was reading recently the story of the four men who took their paralyzed friend to Jesus and got discouraged at first because they couldn't get anywhere near. And then they got creative. And they climbed up onto the roof. You remember this story? Dug a hole through the roof and then lowered their friend on the mat so that he came right down through the roof to the very feet of Jesus. You've got to say, brilliant. I mean, it is absolutely brilliant. What's the sin to avoid? The sin of giving up too quickly. The sin of saying it's too difficult. The sin of saying, I can't be bothered. I found that helpful because God spoke to me through that. When you read the Bible, ask the question, is there a sin to avoid? God's word is light. And if we're going to succeed in our battle against sin, we need to understand where it is going on within us. And it is the scripture that God will use to identify where the struggle is at its most fierce. Now, it's also useful, alongside this regular self-examination, to have particular times when we examine ourselves more closely. And again, you can use the scriptures to do this. The most obvious way to do it is perhaps the Ten Commandments. Write down on a piece of paper what each command requires in your own words. And then use that to examine yourself and to explore what is going on in your life in relation to the calling that God has given to you. There are other passages of scripture that you can use. Remember that last Sunday, we looked at Job chapter 31, where Job goes through 17 areas of his life and declares to God that he has maintained integrity in all of them. Now, I have to tell you, when I read that last week, I found myself saying, you know, I'm not sure that I could go through all of these and come up with that conclusion before the Lord. So what I've done here for us is to turn Job's 17 statements in chapter 31 into 17 questions so that we can read through them, as I have done this week, and use them as questions to examine ourselves. Use these questions as the scripture is God's light to shine into your heart to help you know where the issues are and therefore where the battle has to be fought. The first priority in turning from sin is that you should know it. And if you can't identify what it is from which you need to turn at this point in your life, you will make very, very little progress. And it's a vagueness about repentance that causes so many Christians to get stuck so that the path remains hidden to them and very little progress is made or change is seen. So first strategy, know it. Second strategy, stalk it. Once you have identified where the heat of the battle is, then you need to deal with the area of sin that you have clearly identified by watching for its movements in your life. So let's take some practical examples. Suppose that you have discerned, as you've looked at the scriptures and you've examined your own heart, that you really need to deal with some issues of pride, or lust, or laziness, or unbelief, or whatever it is. But you've identified an area or a couple of areas where you say, there needs to be significant change in my life here if I'm to move forward as a Christian. What are you going to do next? As you stalk these things, you'll be asking questions like this. When am I most vulnerable to this? In what ways do I see this being expressed in my life? Now, nobody, at least in my own reading, has proved more helpful on this issue than John Owen. I'm going to put his book there. It has the marvelous title, The Mortification of Sin. My wife looked at the cover last night and she said, wow, looks seriously interesting. I tell you and I promise you, this is pure gold. John Owen wrote in the 17th century, he was a master physician of the soul. I don't know if there's been any Christian writer throughout history outside of the New Testament who had a deeper and more penetrating understanding of the inner workings of a Christian believer's wife. Life. I do apologize. Let me give you a sample of Owen on stalking sin. Ask, he says, ask envy what it aims at. You see, isn't that brilliant? Where are you taking me, envy? Where are you going? Murder and destruction are envy's natural conclusion. So set yourself against it as if it had already got there. That's brilliant. In a similar vein, he says, every unclean thought or glance would be adultery if it could. Every covetous desire would be oppression, and every unbelieving thought would be atheism. See, so you look at that unbelieving thought that plagues you, and you say, you draw it out, and you say, I know where you're going, and if I follow you, I'll be an atheist, and I'll have no hope for this life or the world to come either. I'm not going there. So you draw it out. You ask it where it's going. Sin's expression, he says, is modest in the beginning, but once it has gained a foothold, it continues to take further ground and presses on to greater heights. Again, he says, we need to be intimately acquainted with the ways, wiles, methods, advantages, occasions which give sin its success. This, he says, is how men deal with their enemies. He's thinking warfare now, you see. They search out the plans of the enemy, ponder his goals, and consider how and by what means the enemy has prevailed in the past. Then the enemy can be defeated. Know your enemy. One of the most important parts of spiritual wisdom, he says, is to find out the subtleties, policies, and depths of any indwelling sin, to consider where its greatest strength lies, how it uses occasions, opportunities, and temptations to gain advantage. We need to find out its pleas, its pretenses, its reasonings, and to see what its strategies, disguises, and excuses are. We need to trace this serpent in all its turning and windings and to bring its most secret tricks out into the open. We must learn to say to our sin, this is your usual method, and I know what you are up to. Now, isn't that marvelous when you have the kind of discernment to be able to say to your prevailing sin, this is your usual method. I know how you work in me. I know what you are up to. And because I've gained a handle on how and when and where the enemy operates, therefore I am put in a position to gain a victory. Stalking sin. You have to know it, know what you're going after. You have to stalk it. And stalking is the way in which you move from knowing your sin to being in a position where you are able to kill it or to mortify it.
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9: I was talking to a Christian counselor recently, and he said to me very helpfully, he said, when we have folks come to us with addictions, one of the first things we try to do is to help them define the problem in biblical language and call it by its proper name, which is idolatry. Now, you see what that is? That's stalking sin. That's finding out where it is, then identifying how it works so we can get in a position to gain the mastery over it. Now, don't underestimate the importance of this. If you become aware of a particular area of sin in your own life, you know it, and you do not move forward by stalking it to kill it, then if you simply know it and ignore it, it will end up growing in your life. And if that has happened to you, then you very, very urgently need to deal with that sin decisively. The more your sin has grown, the more difficult your battle will be to kill it. But the more the sin has grown, the more urgent it is that you begin that warfare against it now. Sin is a power. It has a vigor within it. You have to track it down and deal with it, or it will destroy you. Now, you see this in a very powerful way in the first reference that we ever have to sin in the Bible, and that is in Genesis in chapter 4 and verse 7. It comes in the story of Cain and Abel. Abel brought an acceptable sacrifice to God, and Cain did not, and after worship, Cain became angry with God. And this is the very first reference to sin in the Bible. And Cain is angry, and God says to him, "Why are you angry? Why are you downcast? If you do what is right, will you not be accepted? But if you do not do what is right, sin is crouching at the door." Now, the picture there is of a wild animal outside the door, crouching, ready to spring. An attack is ready to be launched by sin, speaking of sin in almost personal terms. And the Lord says to Cain, "Sin is crouching at your door," verse 7. "It desires to have you, but you must master it." So if you imagine that we're all in a primitive jungle, and there are many dangers, especially for wild animals, and one day we hear that there is a huge leopard, and it has come into the village and it has taken the life of a child. And because the leopard now has the taste of blood in its mouth, you know that it will come back for sure. And so there really is only one choice for us at this point in the village. That is that the leopard should be hunted and killed. And so the chief asks for volunteers, and a group of us step forward. We take our spears, we move out of this village, and we go hunt for the leopard. You move through the bush, you're stalking it, you're looking for signs of movement, tracks, a dead carcass, any sounds of the movement of a large animal, but you walk very slowly as you stalk the leopard. Why? Because you know that the leopard is stalking you. You are the hunter, but you move very carefully because you are also the hunted. That is how it is with sin. You are stalking sin. Sin is stalking you. And for that reason, an engagement is inevitable. And either you will kill it or it will kill you. And that takes us to the last part of this strategy. You must know it. You must stalk it. You must kill it. Now, if that sounds violent, I want to assure you that it is biblical language and we desperately need to understand it. I need to be devastating towards the movements of sin in my own life. Always be killing sin, says John Owen, or sin will be killing you. Great statement. Chapter 8 and verse 13 of the book of Romans. Turn to it with me if you would. Paul says, "If you live according to the flesh, you will die. But if by the Spirit you put to death the misdeeds of the body, you will live." You have to put to death the misdeeds of the body. That's what this word mortify actually means. Owen defines it in this way. It consists, he says, in three parts. Number one, a habitual weakening of sin. In other words, every time you say no to a particular area of temptation, to a particular movement of sin in your life, every time you say no, you weaken its power. And he says, secondly, it is a constant fighting and contending against sin. In other words, don't expect that the temptation will go away just because you've said no to it many times. The root remains. And the struggles, though they may change in the course of life and with different circumstances, the struggle with sin remains throughout a Christian's lifetime. But mortification, he says, is marked thirdly by frequent success. Sin's activity and actions become fewer and weaker than before. And sin, he says, is not able to hinder man's duty, nor to interrupt his peace. Now notice that this is the work that God calls us to do. If by the Spirit you put to death the misdeeds of the body, we've to do this. But the good news is that you do not do it alone, because as a Christian believer, the Spirit of God lives within you. And he says, if by the Spirit you put to death the misdeeds of the body, then you will live. Owen lists beautifully six ways in which the Spirit is at work in putting to death sin in the life of a believer. Let me just mention them quickly. The Spirit will convince you about the sin that needs to be killed. He'll reveal the provision of Christ for your relief. He'll establish your heart in the expectation of relief from Christ. In other words, he'll arouse faith, so that instead of saying, oh, I'm going to be defeated, you come to the position of a believer saying, I can conquer this through Christ. He brings the cross of Christ into your heart with its sin-killing power, says Owen. I love that phrase. He begins and will complete your sanctification, and he supports all your prayers to God. See, what he's saying is that the Holy Spirit is with you to apply the provision that has been made in Jesus Christ for you to move forward on the path of repentance and to have frequent success in your struggles with indwelling sin. By faith, last quote, he says, ponder this, that though you are in no way able to conquer your disordered state, and though you are weary of fighting it, there is enough in Jesus Christ to give you relief. I love that. Think about this with faith. That though you can't sort out your disordered state, and though you are weary from fighting it, there is enough provision in Jesus Christ for your relief, and the Holy Spirit will bring that reality into your soul so that you're able to move forward on this path. And he says, those who are walking this path, those who are moving on this path, this is the distinguishing mark of a true Christian, this person will live. Because those who are walking this path are those who are led by the Spirit, and those who are led by the Spirit are sons of God. Threefold strategy for fighting and prevailing over sin in your life. Know it, stalk it, kill it.
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11: Well, it's for everyone who wants to grow in their faith, and hopefully that's every Christian believer. 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But they came to a place at one point where they realized, we're going to need to grow in faith. And I think every Christian comes to a place like that. 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Lord, increase my faith. 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I have loved working on this, and I'm very excited about the opportunity of sharing it with you.
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22: Welcome to Pathway to Victory with author and pastor Dr. Robert Jeffress. You know, America may have been founded as a Christian nation, but Christians in America today are finding themselves in a culture that's increasingly hostile toward their faith. Today on Pathway to Victory, Dr. Robert Jeffress explains why it's essential for Christians to learn the art of maintaining our convictions in the face of opposition. But first, let's take a moment to hear some important ministry updates.
20: Thanks, David. You know, it's been said that the best ability is flexibility. I'm not talking about compromising our convictions, but rather knowing where to stand firm and where to give ground when our faith comes under attack. And today on Pathway to Victory, I'm going to give you a survival tip that originates in Romans chapter 12. When the world pushes back against what we believe, the key to success lies in bending without breaking. Like a tree in a storm, we need enough flexibility to survive the wind without snapping, but enough strength to stay rooted. This is one of the 10 survival tips I've given you in a book that I've written to go deeper into our current topic. It's called Courageous, 10 Strategies for Thriving in a Hostile World. And a copy is yours when you give a generous gift to support the ministry of Pathway to Victory. Plus, when you respond today, I'll also include a collection of 10 encouragement cards. Each one features a different survival tip and a corresponding memory verse. We'll say more about these helpful resources at the close of the program, so please be prepared to write down our contact information. Right now, let's give our attention to the importance of flexibility. I titled this next message in our Courageous series, Survival Tip Number 6, Bend, Don't Break.
21: As this world becomes increasingly hostile to the things of God, we've got to know how to handle that opposition. And the key is to learn to bend in certain areas without breaking. You know, Paul offered some great advice on how to handle opposition in a hostile environment, and it's found in Romans chapter 12. Look at Romans chapter 12, would you, for just a moment? Verses 17 to 21. Look at what Paul says in verse 17. He said, "Never pay back evil for evil to anyone. Respect what is right in the sight of all men. If possible, so far as it depends upon you, be at peace with all men. Never take your own revenge, beloved, but leave room for the wrath of God. For it is written, 'Vengeance is mine, I will repay,' says the Lord. But if your enemy is hungry, feed him. If he is thirsty, give him drink. For in doing so, you will heap burning coals on his head. Do not be overcome by evil, but overcome evil with good." What Paul is saying is, with everything you have, seek to be a peacemaker, even when you're facing opposition. Notice two characteristics of peacemakers. First of all, peacemakers don't take their own revenge. Verse 19, "Never take your own revenge, beloved, but leave room for the wrath of God. For it is written, 'Vengeance is mine, I will repay,' says the Lord." I want to make two observations about that verse. First of all, Paul is referring to personal offenses, not spiritual convictions. When he says, "Don't seek revenge, don't fight back," he's talking about in the area of your rights. He's not talking about your convictions. You can give up your rights as a Christian. You're never to give up your convictions. Big difference. Secondly, we are to surrender our desire for vengeance, but not for justice. When Paul says, "Don't take your own revenge," he's saying, don't try to pay back somebody for doing you wrong. He said, don't seek your own vengeance, but you don't give up your desire for justice. You know, justice is the payment that God or others may exact from those who wrong you. Vengeance is trying to pay back evil for evil. We don't do that, but that doesn't mean we give up our desire for justice. Secondly, Paul says, peacemakers seek the good of their enemies. They seek the good of their enemies. Look at verses 20 to 21, Romans 12. But if your enemy is hungry, feed him. And if he is thirsty, give him a drink. For in doing so, you will heap burning coals on his head. Do not be overcome by evil, but overcome evil with good. You want to surprise your enemies? Do something good for them. Why should you do something good for them? Well, he says, because you will heap burning coals upon their head. Now, some people misinterpret that. They said, oh, I get it. If I do something good for them, it's going to make them feel so wretched and lousy. It'll make them suffer for what they're doing to me. I want to make them feel worse. Yeah, I'll bake them a cake or do something else for them. That's not the point. The idea is not to make them feel bad so that they can suffer for doing wrong to you. The idea of heaping coals on their head is when you do something good for somebody who has wronged you, that brings them under conviction. Conviction that will lead them to eternal life. And that's what it means to love your enemies. It doesn't mean to want to hang around them. It doesn't mean to enjoy being around them. It means wanting God's best for their life. We bend without breaking. You know, I think there's nobody in the Bible outside of Jesus Christ himself who better illustrates that principle of resiliency, of bending but not breaking under persecution than the Old Testament character Daniel. Remember Daniel's situation in 605 BC when King Nebuchadnezzar, the king of Babylon, invaded Jerusalem. He took a group of Jews captive back to Babylon. And part of those captives included a 19-year-old Daniel. And Daniel immediately distinguished himself among the other Hebrew youths who were taken captive. And Daniel was selected to become part of a very special group of Jewish young men who would assist Nebuchadnezzar in reigning over the Jewish people. Nebuchadnezzar wanted men who understood the Jewish customs so that he could effectively reign over them. So they were going to be a part of this select group of the king's men. But to qualify to be a part of that group, they had to go through a 3-year re-education program. During that time, they were given a new name. Daniel's name was changed. They were given a new education. They learned everything about the Babylonian culture they could learn. And as a part of the training program, they were given a new diet. They were told that they would not eat what others ate. They would eat the choicest foods from the king's table. Now, this was both a privilege, but it was also a strategy. The reason Nebuchadnezzar gave them a new name and a new education was to erase their Jewishness, to erase the training they had had, to make them think and act like Babylonians. And it was the same thing with the new diet. No longer would they follow the Old Testament Mosaic requirements for a diet and food and drink. By shunning that and eating the king's food, it was a way of erasing their past. Daniel accepted the new name, the new education, but when it came to breaking God's law, he would not do it. And as you know, he made an appeal to Ashpenaz, who was the captain of the king's forces involved in this training program, in charge of this training program. He explained his dilemma. And verse 9 of Daniel 1 says, Ashpenaz was sympathetic with Daniel, but he said, how could I violate the king's orders? And Daniel said, well, I have an idea. You let me and my cohorts not eat from the king's table. We will eat vegetables and water for 10 days. And after the 10 days, you judge our appearance and see if we're not in better shape than the others. And so Ashpenaz looked with favor upon that and gave Daniel that opportunity. And after the 10 days, Daniel's appearance was so far superior and his abilities to anyone else that Ashpenaz let them continue that regimen until it was finally over, the training period, and Nebuchadnezzar was amazed with the superiority of Daniel and his friends over all the other Jewish young men. Daniel learned how to bend without breaking when faced with opposition to his faith. You know, I find four principles in Daniel's example that show us and illustrate for us how to bend without breaking when facing opposition.

What? Eat this filthy food and become as unholy and ungodly as you are? I don't think so. Had he approached him that way, I doubt in verse 9, Ashpenaz would have looked with favor upon him. But he approached him with respect. He approached him in a winsome way. And the way we lead people to Christ is being a winsome rather than an angry witness for Christ. You know, I wish I could do that all the time. I wished I did it all the time, and I don't. I have my moments when I'm not as winsome as I should be. But I had one interesting experience about 8 years ago when I went out to be on Bill Maher's HBO show, Real Time. And there's certainly nobody who's been more hostile to the Christian faith than Bill Maher. And I had a few moments of trepidation about that. And I remember having our prayer partners praying for me while we were doing that. And Bill and I ended up having what was really a tremendous interview. I still run into people today who tell me they saw that on YouTube. Non-Christians, you've never gone to a church, but they said, I remember what you said when you said so-and-so and so-and-so. Well, after we finished the show, Bill invited Amy and me and our daughter Dorothy was with us to the after-show party. And so I said, well, you know, why not? Friday night, we'll go to the party. Bill and I went over in the corner and we talked for about 30 minutes. And I'll never forget what he said. He said, you know, Pastor, I don't believe one thing you believe, but you are a great representative for your faith. You are a happy warrior. And I thought, you know, that's the best compliment I could get from a non-Christian. You know, a happy warrior. There's no reason for us to be mad and angry and frothing at the mouth when we talk to non-Christians. We don't have to be defensive. We have the truth on our side. And that's why the best way to win people to Christ is being a winsome witness, even when facing persecution. Secondly, if you're going to bend without breaking, pick your battles carefully. I think we're going to have to learn this more and more. We can't make every issue a federal case. We need to pick our battles as Christians carefully. I mean, Daniel did that. I mean, think about it. His name was Daniel. You know what Daniel means in Hebrew? Yahweh is my judge. God is my judge. Nebuchadnezzar said, we're not having that anymore. We don't worship Yahweh around here. I'm changing your name to Belteshazzar. You know what that means? Baal is great. Baal is great. Now, Daniel could have said, I'm not taking that name. I don't care what you call me. Every check I sign, I'm using Daniel. I'm going to keep my name as Daniel. I'm going to refer to myself as Daniel. Had that happened, we wouldn't have made it past Daniel chapter 1 in your Bible. Daniel would have had one chapter. And then Daniel was thrown into the lion's den and eaten alive, or had his head chopped off, or something else. But he didn't draw the line in the sand there. Not only that, but secondly, they gave him a Babylonian education. He could have said, I'm not going to fill my mind with that pagan mythology. I want to go to a Hebrew school where I just learn from the Torah. No, he didn't do that. He didn't resist that. He took that Babylonian education. But when it came to that new diet that required him to break God's law, he said, no, I'm not going to do that. Because that was a conviction that was rooted in the Word of God. And that's why when I say you need to pick your battles carefully, make sure that the battle line you're drawing is a biblical one and not just one of personal opinion or preference. If you're going to take a stand, make sure it's a stand that is rooted in the Bible. That's why in Peter in Acts chapter 5, he and the apostles were told, you can no longer preach in the name of Jesus. Now, they could have rationalized. They could have said, well, we'll just preach in the name of Yahweh, or we'll refer to God and not refer to Jesus. And that way we don't have to suffer at all. No, they wouldn't bend on that. In Acts 5:29, Peter and the apostles answered and said, we must obey God rather than men. When it comes to biblical truth, you cannot surrender those convictions. But make sure the stand you're taking is biblically based. Number three, demonstrate respect for authority. Demonstrate respect for authority. If you do disobey, do so respectfully.

0: Proverbs 16:7 says, when a man's ways are pleasing to the Lord, he makes even his enemies to be at peace with him. Daniel reacted respectfully to Ashpenaz and Nebuchadnezzar, and he was granted favor. We see that the same thing with Peter. When Peter was hauled before Caiaphas, the high priest, and told, don't preach in the name of Jesus. How did Peter react? He could have said, why should I listen to you? You're the guy who sentenced Jesus to die a few weeks ago. I'm not going to listen to you, you Christ killer. You can go take a flying leap into the Sea of Galilee. He could have said that, but he didn't. He respectfully said, I'm sorry, but we must obey God rather than man. I think we need to be prepared for increasingly having to say no to our authority, whether it's an employer or even the government itself. But when we do that, we should do so respectfully. And finally, Daniel illustrates, be prepared to suffer for your convictions. Be prepared to suffer for your convictions. Yes, Daniel 1 turned out great. No suffering there. Get to Daniel chapter 6, when King Darius was in charge and ordered Daniel and others not to pray to anyone except to Darius. Daniel couldn't obey that, and he had to spend a night in the lion's den because of it. I mean, the fact is, God is most often not going to rescue us from having to suffer. It seems to be the norm for those who want to follow God's will, and we need to be prepared for that. If we say no to our employer, if we say no to the government, we need to be prepared to suffer the consequences of that. I think of Dr. Martin Luther King Jr., who is incarcerated in a Birmingham jail because of the nonviolent protests he led in the streets. And some pastors were very critical of Dr. King. They said, you shouldn't protest. You should just try to settle the matter in the courts. Dr. King wrote a very famous letter, the letter from the Birmingham jail, in which he said something very relevant to our discussion today. Dr. King wrote, one may well ask, how can you advocate breaking some laws and obeying others? The answer is found in the fact that there are two types of laws. There are just laws and there are unjust laws. I would be the first to advocate obeying just laws. One has not only a legal but a moral responsibility to obey just laws. Conversely, one has a moral responsibility to disobey unjust laws. A just law is a man-made code that squares with the moral law of God. An unjust law is a code that is out of harmony with that moral law. Dr. King was willing to suffer for what he believed was an unjust and an ungodly law. Remember this. Most Christians are not spared from suffering because of following God. Look at what happened to Paul. He was beheaded because he would not obey the Roman government. We think about Jesus, who was crucified because he would not renounce his messiahship. Look what happened even to Peter after he said, we must obey God rather than men. In verse 40 of Acts 5, it says, and after calling the apostles in, they flogged them and ordered them not to speak in the name of Jesus and then released them. They were beaten. They were flogged because they would not disobey God. But what was their response to that suffering? Verse 41 says, they went on their way from the presence of the council, rejoicing that they had been considered worthy to suffer shame for Christ's name. Now, does that mean we ought to welcome suffering? I actually had somebody write me this week who said, you talk about religious liberty all the time and, you know, how we ought to be for religious liberty. Well, the Bible says, you know, it's a joy to suffer. It's a joy to suffer. We ought to welcome persecution. You know what I found? The only people who say we ought to welcome persecution are those who've never experienced persecution. When we see our Christian brothers and sisters around the world being imprisoned, being tortured, being burned alive for their faith in Jesus Christ, we should say, oh, isn't that wonderful for those Christians? They have such a joy to be able to suffer for their faith. We have a responsibility to do everything we can to stop that. We ought to be encouraging our government to make religious liberty a priority in other countries. We ought to be standing up for our brothers and sisters in Christ. That is our responsibility. And when we see our own First Amendment rights being encroached upon, we shouldn't say, oh, well, you know, that's just the way the world is, and we ought to be able to suffer for our faith. No. Our forefathers gave their life's blood for the First Amendment of our Constitution. Don't let anybody mislead you. The reason the founders of this country came from England was not to create a secular nation. It was to create a Christian nation. And the reason the freedom of religion is in the First Amendment, because it is the first freedom of every American. And we have a responsibility to push back against any encroachment upon that First Amendment right. We ought to do everything we can to make the Word of God free and available to everyone. But even when Paul was in chains, he said, even though I'm in chains, the Word of God is not chained. And when that time of persecution does come, in spite of our efforts to push back against it, the Bible says we can rejoice, knowing that we have the privilege to suffer for the name of Christ. Bending, but not breaking. The key to bending and not breaking, like the Apostle Paul did, was to claim the same promise Paul claimed in 2 Timothy 2:12, when he said, if we endure with Christ through suffering, one day we will reign with Christ. That assurance is the best hope for bending without breaking. Even at our weakest moments, when we're tired and feel beat down, that's when these biblical promises infuse courage into our lives. It's possible you're in a season of testing right now. Maybe you're feeling stretched to the max, wondering when you're going to get relief. I want to send you a copy of my book. It's called Courageous: 10 Strategies for Thriving in a Hostile World. 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As the Christian community faces ridicule from all sides, all of us need to learn that suffering for the name of Christ is a privilege. Learning to bend rather than break will help us survive and even thrive. These are some of the practical issues I cover in my book, Courageous. 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
1: 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I'm David J. Mullins, inviting you to join us again Friday for Survival Tip Number 7. 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
21: And thank you for joining us today for the Thursday edition of Turning Point. You know, one of the things you will discover if you read the New Testament is this. One of the most obvious results of being filled with the Spirit of God is gratitude, giving thanks always for all things. We think of a lot of things that people point to as to how you can know if you're filled with the Spirit. Here's one thing I know for sure because it's in the Bible more than once. When you're filled with the Spirit of God, you develop a gratitude in your heart, a thankful spirit. It's awful hard to be grateful and not be the other things that the Bible tells us we should be when the Spirit of God is filling us. Today we're going to talk about what it means to be thankful and how important it is and why you should be thankful even sometimes when you don't feel like it. We'll get to it in just a moment. First, I want you to have this wonderful book available during the month of May. It's 5 Psalms for a Flourishing Life, and it will fill you with joy and happiness as you have a chance to read it. It's got all kinds of good truth in it, and I'd love for you to have it. It's beautifully designed, and it's just really a beautiful book with beautiful truth. And I hope you'll take advantage of the opportunity. Here's how you get your copy of this 236-page hardback book. Send a gift of any size during the remaining days in the month of May. And when you do, ask for a copy of the book on Psalms, and it'll be on its way to you. You can add it to your library in just a few days. Most of all, you can read it and be blessed and encouraged. Once again, the book is called 5 Psalms for a Flourishing Life. It's the May resource here on Turning Point, available to anyone for a gift of any size. Well, that's something to be thankful for. Let's see what else we should be thankful for as we open our Bibles together today to the 92nd Psalm.
22: Charles Dickens wrote a gripping tale called The Haunted Man. In his writing, he tells of a chemist who sat before the fire troubled with unhappy memories. As he sat there in dismal reflection, a phantom appeared and offered the haunted man the opportunity to have his memory destroyed. He immediately closed with the offer and henceforth was a man not only without a memory, but a man who had the power to strip other men of their memories as well. But according to Dickens' story, the gift was a big disappointment. So great was the misery that he asked the phantom to come back, and the tale comes to a conclusion with the man's grateful and earnest prayer, "Oh God, keep my memory green." Keep my memory green. Memory is a word which is both bitter and sweet. It is a strong argument for the soul and for life hereafter. Someone has said that memory is the well-stored library of the mind. Memory makes the joys of childhood live again. Memory in the night makes past days to appear all over again. Memory restores the blessedness that once we knew when we saw the Lord. And I love this definition the best. Memory is the angel with the backward look. Memory is the key to gratitude. There is a disease that we treat in our culture today that goes by the name amnesia. It is an interesting word, which means actually a without amnesia, mind, without memory. Literally, it means without any memory. While it is true that sometimes there are things we wish we could forget, it is also true that it would be very difficult for us to be grateful people if we could not remember, if we could not reflect on what God has done for us. And the Psalms are filled with the exhortation for each of us to take that assignment seriously. Here in Psalm 92, we are instructed that it is a good thing to give thanks to the Lord and to sing praises to your name, O Most High, and to declare your loving kindness in the morning and your faithfulness every night on an instrument of 10 strings, on the lute and on the harp with harmonious sound. For you, Lord, have made me glad through your work, and I will triumph in the work of your hands. The psalmist said, it is a good thing. It is a good thing to give thanks to the Lord. I'd like to reflect with you in 3 directions. I'd like to ask why it is a good thing to give thanks to the Lord. Why should I be thankful? What will it do, and what should I expect from it? And first of all, I'd like for you to note with me that thanksgiving and a thankful heart causes us to look upward. In the Word of God, we are constantly admonished to give thanks, and the Word of God usually tells us in the same paragraph of instruction where our thanksgiving is to be addressed. Here in the Psalm, which we have opened to, it says, it is a good thing to give thanks to the Lord and to sing praises to your name, O Most High. For you, Lord, says verse 4, have made me glad through your work. I will triumph in the work of your hands. Verse 5, O Lord, how great are your works, and your thoughts are very deep. And verse 8, but you, Lord, are on high forevermore. The psalm is an instruction to us that thanksgiving, first of all, takes our eyes off of the things that are around us and addresses them upward. Thanksgiving really is that which we offer back to God for what He in turn has given to us. And it is always an upward look. Psalm 107 says, oh, that men would praise the Lord for His goodness and for His wonderful works to the children of men. And let them sacrifice the sacrifice of thanksgiving and declare His works with rejoicing. Psalm 107, 21 and 22. There have been many who have expressed a spirit of gratitude, and we have read about them both in the tales that have been written about our culture here in America and especially in England in many of the great historical writings. And there are many men in the Scripture about whom we read that they were grateful, but there is one man who stands out from all the rest, and that man is the Apostle Paul. I am constantly amazed as I read the letters of the New Testament, which are the focus of our study as New Testament believers, that Paul was a man who was inoculated with a great spirit of gratitude. And I'm reminded as I say that, that he was also the man who suffered greatly, who went through many difficult things in his life, and yet at the same time was a man who was filled with gratitude. He constantly focused his attention upon God. He wrote to the Ephesians, giving thanks always for all things unto God. He wrote to the Colossians, and whatever you do in word or deed, do all in the name of the Lord Jesus, giving thanks to God and the Father by Him. He wrote to the Thessalonians, we give thanks to God always for you. He wrote to young Timothy, I thank Jesus Christ, our Lord, who enabled me. He wrote to Philemon, I thank my God, making mention of thee always in my prayer. The psalmist here in Psalm 92 directs our attention, first of all, upward. And I know that seems rather mundane, and perhaps you wonder why we would even mention such a thing. Does it not normally go with the territory that when you come to church, they tell you to think about God? I understand that the very history of the steeple that is seen in most churches is that it points to God, and that the picture is that the closer one gets to God, the smaller he sees himself to be. So thanksgiving is obviously God-directed. But isn't it interesting how easily we forget that? We thank each other, we spread thanksgiving in the spirit of gratitude throughout our home, and we never really stop to reflect upon the fact that thanksgiving, first of all, is an upward calling. It's a gravitational pull in reverse, bringing our praises upward to God. And someone has given us a litany of the things for which we ought to address thanksgiving to God. For His sovereign control over our circumstances, for His gentle compassion in our sorrows, for His consistent faithfulness through our highs and our lows, for His holy character in spite of our sinfulness, for His strong no when we needed to hear it, for His surprising yes when we had the lack of faith to believe it, for His wise wait when we were impatient and rash, for His commitment to us when we wandered away, for His understanding of us when we were confused, for His word that gives us direction, and for His love that holds us close. And that's just a smattering of reasons why we should be thankful to God. I have a little prayer journal that I keep, and I have a section in it for thanksgiving, and I wasn't sure exactly how to write my thanksgivings. At first, I thought I would just write down the things that I was thankful for, and then I thought, no, that's not a good habit to get into. And so I began to write out, thank you, God, for this. Thank you, God, for this. And the whole pages in that little journal are filled with thank you, Gods. Because first and foremost in our spirit of gratitude is the upward look. He is the one who is the author of every good gift that we have. But secondly, it is good to give thanks not only because it causes us to look up, it is good to give thanks because it causes us to look around. Paul was not only grateful to God in all of his writings, but he was a man who was into relationships. He wasn't the loner he's often painted to be. In fact, if you read his letters, he can't close out a letter without giving the names of all the people who are with him and all the people that he knows who are at the point of destination of the letter. And he talks about them with fondness, and he mentions their names, and he usually says something about them. And if you read the letters carefully, you will see that he is always giving thanks to God for people, for friends and for relatives and for people who have come alongside him to encourage him. 1 Timothy 2:1, he says, I exhort therefore that first of all, supplications and prayers and intercessions and the giving of thanks be made for all men. Paul says we're to give thanks to God for our friends and for our loved ones. If you read through his epistles, you will see him doing that often. Acts 28:15 says, and from there, when the brethren heard of us, they came to meet us, whom when Paul saw them, he thanked God and took courage. Every time Paul was next to somebody who God sent to minister to him, he was filled with gratitude. Romans chapter 6, he writes, but God be thanked that whereas you were servants of sin, you have obeyed from the heart. He thanks God for the people who respond to the ministry. If you go through all of his letters, I don't think you'll find one that is not salted with the spirit of gratitude for relationships. I don't think you can undersell the importance of friendship. If you have someone you're close to, somebody who's ministering to you, somebody who's put their arm around you on occasion, someone who may cry and laugh with you, the relationship, as you look around, is a very important thing for which to give thanks. If you read the epistles, you will see that Paul had that kind of an incredible fondness for the people who ministered to him. I hear him saying in 2 Timothy to his friends, I wish I could be with you. I'm sad that you can't be here. Bring my coat when you come, and especially bring my books. You get the picture as you read the letter that Paul wrote, that he was very involved in relationships. When you look around, you can't help but be thankful for relationships. But could I add one other thing? You need to be thankful for circumstances too.
0: Would you please look back with me for a moment at Psalm 92 and notice how he addresses the subject of gratitude? He says, verse 2, we are to declare your loving kindness in the morning and your faithfulness every night. He's chosen the words carefully, at least if they're any mirror of my experience. When I wake up in the morning, I feel the sense of God's presence in my life and so grateful for the night of rest, if indeed it has been such a night, and refreshed for the new day and just the sense of God's presence. There's a Hebrew word, it's the word hesed, and it's the word translated loving kindness, and it's a rich, rich word that just describes the goodness and the graciousness of God. In the morning, the psalmist is overwhelmed with God's hesed, his loving kindness. But at night, it's a different word. It's his faithfulness. Who of us have not stood on the edge of a day and looking back over the day, seen the many places where we could have gotten off the track, the many places where if God had not been good to us, we could have truly walked astray, and we thank him that he's been faithful to us. But notice, this is every day. This is day in and day out. It is God's goodness to us morning and night. And there's another place where it talks about praising and thanking God at midnight and at noontime. In all of our lives, day in and day out, we're to have a spirit of gratitude, regardless of the circumstances. It's hard to do that sometimes. Did you know the reason Thanksgiving Day is a time for us to feast is because of the courage of one man who wanted to turn adversity around into something positive? A long drought had produced the failure of crops, and a solemn assembly was called for a day of fasting and prayer. And one after another, the different ones related the hardships of the new life and lamented the destructive drought and what it had done. And finally, an old farmer got up and he started to speak freely of how they had provoked heaven with their complaints. And he reviewed the mercies they had already enjoyed, and he reminded them that they had not been as grateful as they should have been. And he suggested, in fact, he made a motion that instead of appointing a day for fasting, they should appoint a day for feasting. And this was done, and it is claimed that our Thanksgiving Day is a continuation of that. It almost was a fast, and it turned out to be a feast. Then I want to suggest to you, thirdly and finally, that Thanksgiving causes us to look within. It causes us to look inwardly. Can you look back and chart anything that God has done in your life? Has he grown you up in any way? Has he worked you over in any way? Has he strengthened you at the core of who you are? Can you look back and say, boy, it hasn't been a great year for me, but I have learned so much about God during this year? One writer reflects the list of inward praises by saying, Lord, thank you for the gift of good health. Thank you for eyes that see the beauty of your creation, for ears that receive the world of sound surrounding us. Thank you for the special stimulation of taste and touch, for hands to work with and legs to walk with, for a mind that is curious and creative and competent, for memories of past pleasures, for heartaches that force me to rearrange my priorities, for broken dreams and lingering afflictions that humbled me, for the courage to tell the truth when it really hurt, for the determination to finish a demanding task, for a sense of humor that brought healing and hope, and for the sheer delight of knowing and walking with you through another year. You know what? I'm just so grateful today that I'm standing behind this place we call the pulpit and still have the privilege of ministry and still have the opportunity to open the book of God with you every week and still have the opportunity to share his truth and to sing his praises and to help lead in worship. And all of that is because of what God is doing and has done in my heart. When I look inward, I see the traces of the hand of God in my life. What an incredible thing to be able to observe. I am not the same man that I was. And though I'm not what I want to be and not what I ought to be, thank God I'm not what I was. Amen? Do you ever stop to look inward and say, God, thank you for what you've done in my life? First we look up, and then we look around, and then we look in, and we're grateful. Lewis Smedes is one of my favorite writers. He wrote an interesting little book. It's kind of a book that was programmed for the secular market called A Pretty Good Person. And what he tried to do in this book was to sort of define, if you ran into somebody and you said, boy, that guy's a pretty good person, what would he be like? What kind of a person is a pretty good person? And he has several things. He talks about courage and grit and all of this sort of thing. But right up front, interestingly enough, he talks about the fact that a pretty good person is a person with gratitude. And he tells a story about something that happened in his life, and I want you to listen carefully, because I found myself caught up in the spirit of this story and feeling like I had been there a couple of times myself. He said his wife Doris huffed back into our apartment on a frightfully cold December morning and found me collapsed on the tiled kitchen floor of our apartment. My face, she told me later, was a dirty gray, eyes open but looking nowhere, conveying to her a sure sense of death. She kept her head, checked my pulse, and listened for something breathing. When she was satisfied that I had enough breath in me to last a few minutes, she rushed out to call an ambulance. The driver hooked me up to their oxygen tank, loaded us both aboard, skidded us down a country road into the trauma center of the hospital that serves the sturdy people of St. Cloud, Minnesota. And then he reflects. We had pushed each other out of bed early that morning, even though it was 30 degrees below zero, because we were planning to pack our things to leave Minnesota that day and get moving back to our house in Sierra Madre, California. Doris and I had been living in St. John's University, a stone's throw from St. Cloud, for a few months, and were primed for taking off that next day for California. I had slept poorly, wrote Lewis, bothered by dull aches in my right calf during the night, and I got up from bed with a feeling of unease about myself, but it being traveling day, I tried to ignore it. We pulled some clothes over our thermal knit underwear, ate bowls of hot oatmeal, drank cups of black coffee, tuned to public radio for late reports on road conditions to the south of us where it had been snowing heavily for several days. My unsteadiness did not go away, so I decided to curl up on the couch for a few minutes before I got serious about packing. Doris told me that she was going out to get some traveling suggestions from her sister. But actually, with her intuition for things that might be going wrong, she went to ask for the name of a doctor that she might call in case I was really as sick as she was afraid I was. Having gotten the name of the doctor, she walked back into the kitchen and found me lying near the telephone that had called me off the couch, and I was looking quite dead. My lungs, it turned out, said Lewis Smead, had been spattered by a buckshot of blood clots. And for a couple of days at the hospital, I tilted heavily in death's direction. On the fourth day, a Norwegian physician by the name of Hans Ingman leaned over my bed and congratulated me on surviving the 20-to-1 odds that medical statistics had stacked up against me when they brought me in. Oh, yeah, that's terrific, Doc, I said. My heart was not awash with gratitude because I suppose until he told me I was going to live, I had not thought at all about the fact that I was going to die. I closed my eyes and went back to sleep. And then listen to this. But a couple of nights later, in the moody hush that settles on a hospital room at 2 o'clock in the morning, alone and with no drugs inside of me to set me up for it, I was seized with a frenzy of gratitude. Possessed is the word. My arms rose straight up by themselves, he said. 100-pound weight could have not have held them to my side. My hands were open, my fingers were spread, waving and twisting while I blessed the Lord for almost unbearable goodness of being alive on this good earth in this good body at this good time, he said. I was flying outside of myself, high, held in weightless lightness, as if my earthly existence needed no ground to rest in, but was hung in space with only love to keep it aloft. I was so grateful. It was then, said Lewis, that I learned that gratitude is the best feeling I would ever feel in all of my life. It was the ultimate joy of living. It was better than winning the lottery, better than watching your daughter graduate from college, better and deeper than any other feeling. It is perhaps the genesis of all other really good feelings in the human repertoire. I am sure, he wrote, that nothing in life can ever match the feeling of being fully, totally, completely grateful. You don't have to promote it or force it. What you have to do is get alone with your Bible, read a psalm, And then do three things. Look upward, look around, and look in.
21: Amen. That's a good strategy, a really good strategy. I hope you'll take advantage of it. Maybe you're having a down day and you need a little pick-me-up. Well, gratitude is there. What are the things in your life that you are grateful for? Everybody has a list like that. Why not take a moment and review that list? You'll find some things that weren't on the list when you started it, and they'll add to the list as you go along. Tell the Lord about them. Tell him how thankful you are for a good marriage, a good home, good children, a good job, a nice church to go to, friends, whatever the list is, be thankful. Gratitude breeds joy, and I hope you'll take advantage of that opportunity. Tomorrow, we're going to talk about this question and this list of, God, I need some answers. The question is, what can I do when trouble overwhelms me? Psalm 27. Join us then, and thank you so much for listening. I'm David Jeremiah. We'll see you next time right here on this good station.
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23: This year, our nation's birthday has been designated Rededication 250, National Jubilee of Praise, Prayer, and Thanksgiving for 250 years of God's blessing on our country. 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
7: I think it's important for people to realize that our freedom is not free. There are sacrifices made by their families. So I really want to speak to that spouse that is left at home, either man or woman. I think they often feel unseen and unrecognized. They're desperate for adult conversation and just someone to know that they care.
8: Beth Runkle is our guest today on Focus on the Family with Jim Daly. Thanks for joining us. I'm John Fuller.
9: John, military life can be incredibly challenging for families. We've had a number of guests on from time to time, and they've talked about that, and they've written some great resources. We want to touch this again today. I mean, when we get to deployments, I was not in the military. My brother Mike was in the Navy and did that four-year stint, and, you know, he'd be out at sea for 6 months. We'd say goodbye in Long Beach, and then he'd be out in the Pacific for 6 months, and come home and we'd all go down to the pier to greet him. He wasn't married at the time, and I think that served him well. But there are many, many married people in the military, and we want to honor you by talking about how to overcome some of these challenges so that you can do it in a God-honoring way, serve the country, which is amazing, and we thank you for that service, and then to keep your family together as you do it.
8: Mm-hmm. And Beth Runkle is a military spouse. Her husband served in the Air Force for 25 years. Beth has experienced all the realities you were just touching on, Jim, the deployments, the moves, and seasons of being a solo parent. And she's captured her insights and experiences in a great little book called Another Move, God, 30 Encouragements to Embrace Your Life as a Military Wife.
9: Beth, welcome to Focus on the Family. It's good to have you.
7: Thanks. It's an honor to be on here, and especially to speak encouragement to our military families who we know go through a lot of challenges.
9: Oh, they do. You think of the past 20 years. I mean, there's been a lot of stress on military families, and that's why we want to talk about it today. So first of all, thank you and your husband for that service. He was a pilot, correct?
7: Correct.
9: In the Air Force?
7: Yes.
9: Okay, good. And he's out now. You did 25 years. And how are you guys right now? You made it.
7: Well, it's been quite a journey. I didn't really like the military in the beginning.
9: Yeah.
7: I was not a fan. We moved three times our first year of marriage, and then we showed up to my husband's operational base, and he deployed to the Middle
9: East. So you were overcoming things pretty early. I mean, it wasn't like you had a honeymoon, a military honeymoon.
7: No. And honestly, I thank God for his sovereignty in not allowing me to know what I was signing up for.
9: Yeah.
7: My husband really hadn't told me much what to expect. He had changed careers and become a pilot while we were engaged. So life really changed. He wasn't being deceitful on purpose. But
9: yeah, it just changed.
7: Yeah, things changed, and he didn't really know what to expect either. But I believe I wouldn't want to have married him if I would have known what kind of control I would be giving up over my life. And my husband's a great man. I'm super happily married. But God knew that I couldn't know what I was getting into.
9: You would have said no.
7: I think so,
9: That's what I'm hearing you say. Mm-hmm. I mean, some people are going, wow, that's refreshingly honest. But that it is quite amazing. And so those early years, painting that picture, you know, you talked about the first year of all that movement, plus this, if I could say it this way, correct me if I'm wrong, but this underlying resentment.
7: For sure,
9: that
7: absolutely.
9: You're feeling. Mm-hmm. How did that not trickle into your relationship?
7: Well, absolutely, it did trickle into our relationship.
9: What did that look like? Like, just bitterness? Like, oh, you're gone again? Okay, bye.
7: Yeah. It was bitterness mainly towards the military, just all the inconveniences they were causing in our life. You know, vacations canceled, trips canceled. We don't live near family. We keep moving. I had been very career-oriented. And this was obviously hard to, you know, stay in a career moving three times. Anytime there was a hurricane, he would bravely fly away in the fighter jet and leave me to deal with no electricity and flooding.
9: Wow. That's interesting. That's not typically what the man of the house does. But
7: they have to protect the million-dollar aircraft.
9: Yeah, I get it. Yeah.
7: Yeah, so they have to get them out of there.
9: My Toyota isn't quite worth that, but, you know.
7: Yeah, but I also wasn't a believer, so I had a very worldly perspective. Mm. And what about me? What about what I want to do? What about my goals?
9: Well, that's important to know. Thank you, because I was thinking somebody's got to be pushing me to ask the question, well, you guys signed up for this. Like, why didn't you know this would be what you lived with?
7: Well, I don't know that a military spouse ever really knows what they signed up for, to be honest. The military member did. And part of what caused my trajectory on this to change was that initially I thought it's just your job and my job. And why do I have to live in your shadow? And why does it all have to be what the military says?
9: Fair question, but I think I got a military answer for you, which is, that's what you signed up for.
7: Yeah, well, and my husband actually looked at me. I said pretty much that same comment to him one time, and he looked at me, he put his hands up, and he said, I don't know what you want me to do. I'm in the military. But what I didn't understand that God taught me through getting saved and then sanctifying me is that when a man or woman serves in uniform, it is a calling. Not really unlike a clergy calling. It's something that they feel is a special duty or obligation that they have to perform. And so when I began to see that, then knowing the sovereignty of God and that I'm married to this man, which I didn't know what I was getting into, but God knew. You know,
9: Beth, let me interrupt because, this applies beyond the military.
7: Oh, it does.
9: What you're saying is cultural implications here. Being a Christian married woman and that need to be in your man's corner and what that does to you as one flesh, being made in his image, male and female, the two becoming one flesh. You are together in this. And so much today, and you said your career-mindedness and how much you kicked against the goads here when you got in the military. Speak to that need, though, for complementary approaches, that a wife has a role, a husband has a role in the design God has given us. And it's not subjugation. I mean, we, you know, we're talking about partnership in life together. And sometimes that requires you to sacrifice and sometimes him to sacrifice. But what hit that?
7: Yeah. Well, first of all, I think I had to see that God had a calling on my life also to support my man in the military. I didn't carry the weapons, which is really good because that would be dangerous for everyone. I didn't wear the uniform, but I had a call to reach people in the military with the message of Jesus Christ, but also to cheerlead him. And we began to be the hands and feet of Jesus to the troops that my husband supported and their families. And there's brokenness in the military, just like there is in the rest of the world. But the military cares for the families a little bit more than the civilian world. And so what a blessing for us that God took us out of our selfish nature and said, I'm going to call you to serve these people in my name.
9: Yeah.
7: And originally, I didn't want to be a supportive command spouse. I wanted to do my own thing. But then God changed my perspective and said, this is a calling for your whole family. My kids drove around in the car with me for hours every week, delivering meals to people in need. My kids helped me clean people's houses when they had surgery. And they helped me unpack a lot of boxes for people.
9: Yeah.
7: But what a blessing that we had to see that it's not about us.
9: Yeah.
7: But I do think women, we are our husband's main cheerleader. And that doesn't mean that we can't have things that we do, but we have to cheerlead them, support them. And I think that we get the biblical role of submission wrong. It's not being a doormat.
9: Of course not.
7: But I think it's expressing opinions and giving input, but not aggressively dominating our husbands. It's balance between those two.
9: Yeah.
7: And I was a blessing to my husband as he served his nation and to the people in our midst. And I got to host Bible studies with women sitting on the floor of my base house, host marriage groups with my husband, open my home to people.
9: Yeah.
7: And it was a season. You know, I'm doing really cool things now. And my husband, who was a colonel in the Air Force, is helping keep our house clean.
9: That's great. The time has come, my man. But let me ask you this, because you reference it. I want to capture it.
7: Yes.
9: You had a before Christ in the military. You had a confession of faith in Christ and then being a Christian in the military. Just quickly describe that. How long were you in the military? How did you come to faith in Christ? Was your husband in that situation with you?

0: defeated the Pharaoh and all their chariots and all their army. Do you think I can't take care of this Iraqi anti-aircraft missiles? Mm-hmm. But I have come to learn God is amazing. He is telling us what to do in our brain and our body. There is now scientific evidence that tells us gratitude and anxiety and fear, they cannot coexist in our brain. Mm. If we turn on gratitude, it is going to push out those anxious thoughts. And I like to teach people why we have to do this. And I like the analogy of a bathtub. Most people have to put their kid in the bathtub at some point.
1: Hopefully.
0: Yeah, hopefully. You know, and when you put your kid in the bathtub, you notice the water level come up. And that's the physics law of displacement that tells us we cannot be full of two things at the same time. Mm. So the same is true with our brain. We can't just tell ourselves not to be anxious. We have to push it out.
1: Fill it with something.
0: And we fill it with thanksgiving, with faith, with truth from God's word. But then science is telling us that is how we get rid of the anxious thoughts. It's with gratitude, remembering that God has been faithful before, so he can be trusted to be faithful right now. And we just can't feed that anxiety. You know, you can't have the news constantly on. You can't be checking, because honestly, that doesn't do anything. You can't control what they're doing across the ocean, but God can, and he's on his throne and he is watching over. And I love Psalm 46, which, you know, it says, God makes war cease. Mm-hmm. He protects from our enemies' weapons.
1: That's mm-hmm. so good.
2: Well, this is Focus on the Family with Jim Daly, and today our guest is Beth Runkle, and we're covering some of the content that she captured in her excellent devotional called Another Move, God, 30 Encouragements to Embrace Your Life as a Military Wife. 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
1: Beth, let me ask you, you do use a fascinating analogy about laser-guided or precision-guided missiles. You know, again, there's so much allegory or metaphor in the scripture about military engagement and spiritual warfare is just one.
0: Yes.
1: But talk about that idea of precision-guided weapons and how prayer becomes like that.
0: Yes. The U.S. military is so superior because of the awesome training, but also the technological advancements of our weapons. And all of our branches of military now are rolling out laser-guided weapon systems that they are using that give incredible accuracy. Now, everybody, when they join the military, whether they're Coast Guard, Air Force, Space Force, Army, Navy, they all are taught in basic training how to use a weapon. Most of them, it's the M4 assault rifle. But our special forces, when they go out, they are not taking that traditional firearm by itself to go do their operation. If they use an M4, they're going to smack on a night vision scope and a laser guided system. The laser guided system gives them incredible accuracy. Mm. My husband used to fly the F-117 stealth fighter, and they dropped bombs. And they flew very high because they had to be stealthy. So he would do his operations at 10,000 feet above the target. Mm-hmm. He would drop that laser on a particular window, on a particular floor of a large building. Mm. Wherever that laser, one pane of that window, wherever it was pointed, the weapon would hit every single time.
1: Amazing accuracy.
0: Amazing accuracy. Prayer, that is our precision guided laser weapon that we can use, but we have to pick it up. We can't leave it on the ground. Just like our troops would never leave their M4 on the ground to go to battle. We have to go to battle with that weapon. Only we are calling the greatest marksman to ever exist. Mm-hmm. To go to battle for us. He is available, but we have to pray. And that is a much more powerful weapon than even our U.S. forces have.
1: Yeah, I mean, and one is spiritual and one is material,
0: yes.
1: Obviously. But, I mean, that's a great analogy because it motivates you to think about how to pray. and how to be specific.
2: Mm-hmm.
1: I'm going to turn a little bit of a corner here because most people, like I said, my own family's experience was my one brother out of five kids served in the military. That's probably pretty common in the U.S. You might have one of your siblings that went. Maybe your dad or your grandfather was in the military. The point being, fewer of us go into the military than don't. And so in that context, those of us that haven't been in the military, what are things we can do to honor them and to encourage them? And we see them in public. And of course, if you go get a cup of coffee, I try to buy the guys that are there something, or a restaurant tab I pick up from time to time if four guys are sitting around the table. And they're always so very kind and very willing to allow us to do that. It's good. But what else can we do?
0: Yes. Well, I think that the person in uniform does get some recognition, but often the family doesn't as much, you know?
1: Yeah, that's true.
0: They don't have that billboard.
1: Right.
0: I think it's important for people to realize that our freedom is not free. There are sacrifices made by their families. So I really want to speak to that spouse that is left at home, either man or woman. I think they often feel unseen and unrecognized. They're desperate for adult conversation and just someone to know that they care. It can be a pathway to the gospel, I believe, by showing them care, by reaching out to them. You can let them sit with you at church. You don't know how lonely it is to sit by yourself. Most people at church, they're couples. And when your spouse isn't there, you feel very lonely.
1: Yeah.
0: Offer to bring them a meal. Offer to watch their kids so they get a break.
1: That's a good one.
0: Yeah. Offer a play date, because honestly, that might even be better for some people because they are desperate for adult conversation. Ask if they're comfortable. You could offer a hug because they haven't had adult touch. And then practical things, especially over the holidays, help them do some of the things that you need to do to feel like it's a normal Christmas holiday. For example, help put up their tree or their Christmas lights. You know, some people that might be really hard.
1: Mm-hmm.
0: And not having that makes their emptiness or their absence that much more prevalent. So you can offer to do that. And I also think the weekends are the hardest parts because people tend to hang out with their family on the weekends. But if your significant other isn't there, you feel the loneliness. So you could just invite them, hey, we're having a game night, or come have a meal with us.
1: Yeah.
0: You don't have to not be with your family. Invite them to be a part of yours.
1: It feels so much like adopt a family. Adopt a military family, right? And it's a good thing. And man, churches should do that. Mm-hmm. I hadn't thought of that. But if you're a pastor, man, why not encourage your folks to do that, especially if you're near a base, a military base, where hopefully that would be encouraged. Mm-hmm. I think right now, you know, I've had the privilege of visiting the Pentagon and meeting some of the key leaders there, and I'm really encouraged how open they are about faith initiatives and faith things. And man, do we not need faith orientation in the military? I mean, these are people that are going to lay their lives down and may not come back. And do we not want to encourage them in something spiritual and true, Christianity? So I'm encouraged. And I'm hoping, Beth, that I'd like to pursue this. And I'm going to do that with those contacts to see if we can get your book in there and get it to more military families. And we'll do that as a gift, hopefully. That's the plan right now. But thank you so much for being with us.
0: Thank you. It's been great to be here. And just thanks for giving a voice to the military families.
1: Yeah, it's so good. Thanks again. And all the service of your husband and your family.
0: Oh, it was our joy and pleasure.
1: Are your kids doing well?
0: Our kids are doing great. Military life does not come without challenges. For military kids, our kids moved 9 and 10 times in their school years.
1: Yeah.
0: But yeah, they're doing great. They both have recently graduated from Liberty University. And our daughter is a Christian music artist and doing really well, and really has a great ministry to Gen Z, talking about the freedom found in Christ.
1: That's so good. Well, your other child, the son?
0: Our son is
1: married.
0: Don't
1: leave him out.
0: Yes. Yeah, our son is married. Our son is adopted. We struggled with infertility.
1: Yeah.
0: And that's a part of our journey. He's married and happy living in Dallas. And we have lots of other spiritual children that we get to do life with through the ministry
1: I'm sure.
0: Do.
1: Well, that leadership that you and your husband provided in the military was so good. Thank you for that. And let me turn to the listener. Focus on the Family's here for you. And if this is touching a need in your heart, if you're in the military, get in touch with us. We want to help you get a copy of this. And you know, we'll send it to you. Just let us know you're there, and we'll trust others will cover the cost of that. If you can make a gift to Focus on the Family, we'll say thank you by sending a copy of Beth's book, Another Move, God, 30 Encouragements to Embrace Your Life as a Military Wife. And perhaps you can pass that on to a friend in the military, a family member, or maybe you want to keep it and read up. The application is broader than just military. These are attitudes of people under stress. That's probably just about each and every one of us. You know, when you give to Focus on the Family, there is fruit. And sometimes we hold back. We should share more often. But I want to give you an idea. Lexi, who was touched by the ministry and what she wrote and said to us. She said, thank you for the many encouraging programs and resources you provide. After my husband returned from a deployment to Afghanistan with PTSD and a traumatic brain injury, the past 2 years have been incredibly difficult for our family as we navigate marriage, parenting, and healing. Recently, one of your episodes reminded me that my identity is not defined by these struggles, but by who I am in Christ. And man, that is awesome.
2: Yeah, what a terrible thing to go through, but I'm so glad that we could reach out and help.
1: 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And, you know, these are just the prices that our military members give to protect our freedom. So you can provide much needed support for folks like Lexi by doing your ministry through Focus on the Family. 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
2: 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And on behalf of the entire team, thanks for listening to Focus on the Family with Jim Daly. I'm John Fuller, inviting you back as we once again help you and your family thrive in Christ.

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2: The grain complex continues to be in the red this morning. This is Market Matters on the Iowa Agribusiness Radio Network, brought to you by Tessenderlo Curley. I'm Dustin Huffman. Overnight corn prices right now in the 1 to 2 cent lower range. Soybeans anywhere from 1 to 3 cents lower. We'll run down those numbers here very soon. July corn dropped almost 10 cents yesterday. Soybeans as well. Kansas City wheat was down 5 cents as well. The futures markets were pressured by favorable forecasts for the next few weeks and by renewed optimism that negotiators could be making progress on an Iran peace deal. The USDA leads off today with the export sales report at 7:30. The weekly monthly livestock slaughter summaries will also be released at 2 p.m., and traders will stay in tune for updates on the latest round of peace negotiations between the U.S. and Iran. The Dow right now is trading up almost 646 points. Asian markets right now are trading mixed. European markets are higher. On the livestock side of things, live cattle futures opened about steady but could not find any further support yesterday, resulting in contracts trading lower throughout the day. Feeder cattle futures found support to close higher. Hog futures lost more ground, with the August contract falling and closing below support levels. Opening cattle calls are going to be lower to mixed. Hogs look to be lower across the board. We'll take a look at the numbers. That's coming your way next. Tessenderlo Curley Manager of Agronomy Zach Ogles tells us what their products Thiosol and KTS can do for Iowa farmers.
3: So over the course of several years, we've done field trials evaluating the level of nitrification inhibition, as well as the yield bump that we see from that sulfur nutrition. We've seen between 8 and 10 bushels per acre of yield increase as a combination of sulfur nutrition and protecting that nitrogen, getting the most value out of that.
2: Ask your local retailer about Thiosol and KTS. On the overnight, July corn down 1.5 at 464 and a quarter. December new crop down 2 at 487 and a quarter. July beans down a penny at 1198 and three quarters. November new crop down 3 cents at 1190 and a half. Soybean meal is down $1.10 at 329.80. Soy oil down 25 cents at 74.41. Wheat is from Chicago, 6.25 lower at 6.54 and a quarter. Kansas winter wheat down 7.25 at 6.91 and a half. Kansas spring wheat down 3.5 at 7.31 and a quarter. Minneapolis spring wheat down 3.75 at 6.90 and three quarters. Oats trading down 6.25 at 3.56 and a quarter. We saw triple digit losses in live cattle. Feeder cattle were triple digits higher. Lean hogs double digits lower. That's Market Matters.
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5: When the Bible speaks about a throne, it is a figure of speech. 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
6: Leading the Way with Dr. Michael Youssef is a worldwide media ministry wholly dedicated to sharing God's grace in this community, the Middle East, and in remote villages far and wide. 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Wait, though, because right now, Dr. Youssef is ready to begin his powerful message, God's Grace Gives Confidence. Let's listen together.
5: Between the years 1889 and 1913, there was an emperor in the land of Ethiopia by the name of Menelik II. He's the forebears of Emperor Haile Selassie that was deposed back in the 60s. One day, Emperor Menelik II heard that in the West they have an instrument by which they punish criminals, and that instrument was called the electric chair. He liked the idea so much he asked his people to order one, and buy it from the West. So they shipped one from Europe. And when the electric chair had arrived, nobody has ever bothered to tell the emperor that the electric chair would not have worked in Ethiopia in those days, because simply they did not have electricity. So after the chair had arrived, Menelik was determined that he's not going to let his purchase go to waste, and he is going to make use of it. So he turned the electric chair into a throne for the emperor, on which he ruled his nation. And thus, converting the instrument of torture and death into a throne fit for the king. Today I want to tell you about another throne that was converted from a throne of judgment to becoming a throne of grace. I want to tell you about this converted throne from being an instrument of pain and condemnation to being the instrument of salvation eternally. But this conversion was no accident. This conversion was not by mistake. This conversion was planned before the world began. I want to tell you in all seriousness, this is probably the most serious message on the subject of grace that I've been preaching in this series of messages. Probably it's the one thing that's going to make your life either a joyful life or a miserable Christian life. Because the truth be said, the vast majority of Christians become great prayer warriors when they are in trouble. The truth is this, vast majority of Christians develop a wonderful prayer life when they are desperate. That is the fact. Now, you don't believe me? Go to any church you like anywhere in the world and compare the percentage of those who turn up for prayer meeting with those who turn up for Sunday meetings. You will discover that those who turn up for prayer meeting are far less in number than those who turn up for Sunday worship. Or ask the average Christian, how long do you spend in your personal prayer time? When everything is going well in your life. Not how long do you spend in your prayer life when you're in trouble. How long do you spend in your prayer life when everything is going just fine? No problems. Someone may say, well, Dr. Yusuf, we just don't have time. We live busy lives. I said, I tell you what. I said, I want to make you a deal. Get a pad next to you in your living room and then mark down the number of hours that you watch television. I don't care, it's news, not news, just anything. Just mark those numbers, mark those hours, add them up. Then add the hours and the moments, are probably the seconds, in which you spend in intimacy with God. You'll discover that you've got plenty of time. We all have time. Get up early. Go to bed late. Do whatever it takes to be in intimacy with God, because that is going to make a difference between whether you live a joyful life or a tormented life. Now, I want to tell you something. There are several reasons that are working against us to stop us from developing that incredible power resurgence in our lives. Number one, we have an enemy. We have an enemy who knows more than you do. He knows more than I do. What an incredible power, what an incredible strength that we get when we come to the throne of grace. And he knows that. He knows it better than we do, because it's out in the supernatural realm, beyond this physical realm. He knows what God is doing. So what does he do? He does everything within his power to cut the source of the supply line by stopping you from praying. There's a second reason why this works against us. And the second reason is this. We genuinely, seriously, do not comprehend. We really do not understand. We do not comprehend the awesome privilege of praying. We really don't. We do not understand the unbelievable provisions that God made possible only in prayer. We do not understand the secret power that God have promised, that God has planned for every one of His children, but only in prayer. We do not understand that, and we do not appreciate it. Then the third reason as to why we don't pray when things are going well in our lives is because of our pride. Our pride. You say, how does pride work here? Well, listen carefully, please. Our pride tells us that we can solve any problem. Our pride tells us that there is nothing we could not achieve through hard work. Our pride tells us that we can accomplish anything that we set our mind to accomplish. Isn't that the gospel of the secular world? Our pride tells us that if we spend enough time, spend enough energy, and use our logic, we will do anything we can. We will do anything we want to do. I want you to turn with me, please, to Hebrews chapter 4, verse 16. I'm only going to focus on one verse. Hebrews 4:16 is an invitation of all those who put their trust in Jesus Christ, of all those who claim to be the followers of the Lord Jesus Christ, to come and see and experience and know the awesome power of the grace of God that's available to them when they come to the throne of grace. Today, I want to tell you about the grace of God that can only be found, listen to me very carefully, that can only be found in that converted throne of grace. You see, when the Bible speaks about a throne, it does not speak of what most people imagine God being, an old man like old son Nick, sitting on a big chair and just laughing all the time, you know, and happy with whatever you do. But when the Bible speaks about a throne, it is a figure of speech. It is a figurative language describing the awesome power of God. This is a figure of speech describing the awesomeness of the sovereignty of God, of the absolute control that God has over the whole universe. How does the Bible describe the throne of God? Well, the Bible describes the throne of God as a throne of judgment. The Bible describes the throne of God as a throne of condemnation. The Bible describes that throne as the seat of judgment on which God is sitting and judging the world. If you want to see some examples, turn to Revelation chapter 20, verse 11. There you'll see what I mean by this throne being the throne of judgment. Let me tell you something. If you do not know Jesus Christ as your personal Savior, if you have never committed your life to Him, this ought to be a very frightening thing for you. But here's the good news. The good news is today you can experience a conversion of the throne of judgment to being to you the throne of grace. Because that's exactly what the writer to the Hebrews is trying to tell us here. The Holy Spirit of God in Hebrews 4:16 is telling us that this throne of judgment, to those who love God, to those who have committed their lives to Jesus Christ, have been converted and became the throne of grace. That's what this verse in Hebrews 4:16 is saying. That the throne of condemnation to those who love the Lord Jesus Christ, those who have committed their life to Jesus Christ, has now become the throne of mercy, the throne of grace, the throne of power, the throne of strength. When Isaiah saw the throne of God, he could only say one thing. He just started muttering. He said, "Woe to me, I am ruined." But here in Hebrews 4:16, the Holy Spirit of God is telling us that that same throne, to those who love the Lord Jesus Christ, this frightening, scary, terrifying throne has become to us a throne of grace. Say amen. Amen. To us, we have no fear anymore of judgment because we have escaped from judgment into life, eternal life. It is to us now a throne of grace. It is to us now a throne of receiving unmerited favor day after day after day. To us it has become a throne of great blessings from the hand of God. Today it has become a throne of unlimited forgiveness at the hand of God. Today it has become to us a throne of unlimited power and unlimited strength from the hand of God. Why has this throne of judgment become to us the throne of grace? Three very good reasons. God the Father, God the Son, God the Holy Spirit. Why is that throne converted from being the throne of judgment to those who love Jesus to becoming the throne of grace? First God the Father. Jesus tells us in Matthew 7, 9, 10 and 11 that God the Father, listen carefully please, that God the Father is anxious. Just understand that for a minute, comprehend it, take it in. God the Father is anxious to give good gifts to His children. Why has the throne of judgment become the throne of grace? God the Son, who sits on the right side of God, He is our great high priest, the Bible said. And the Bible told us that our great high priest understands us. Our great high priest sympathizes with us. Our great high priest knows our weaknesses. As our great high priest, the Lord Jesus Christ, waits for us every single day to come to the throne of God, not for condemnation, but for a blessing. As our great high priest, He is waiting for us in order that we may receive victory over the trials of life. Why has the throne of judgment been turned into a throne of grace for those who have committed their lives to Jesus Christ? God the Holy Spirit, as our advocate, our comforter, our counselor, He is full of grace, and He cannot wait for you to come so He may fill you with grace. Why has the throne of judgment become the throne of grace? The triune God. Because the God of grace, Father, Son, and Holy Spirit, each member of the Godhead has a part, plays a role in hearing and answering of our prayers. You want to know why? Because Jesus opened that door to us who have received Him into our lives. He has opened the door in order that we may receive the abundance of the awesome grace of God on a daily basis. And that is why the writer to the epistle to the Hebrews is inviting all those who claim to have put their trust in Jesus Christ to draw near with confidence to that throne of grace. What does that mean? It means that if you try to come to the throne of grace based on your own merits, how good you are, how hard you have worked, you cannot have any confidence that your words are going above your nose. It means that if you try to come to the throne of grace based on how good you are, the throne of grace becomes a throne of terror to you, becomes a throne of judgment to you. But if you come trusting only in what Jesus did for you, if you come confident only in Christ's shed blood for you, then you're going to find grace in the times of need. Let me explain that verse very carefully. He's not saying that only when you're in times of need and in times of trouble, come to the throne of grace and you receive it. That's not really what he's saying. He's saying that when you come to the throne of grace regularly, when you come to the throne of grace daily, when you come to the throne of grace on a consistent basis, that you already have power, you already have strength, you already have grace. So when the need arises, you're already empowered. That's what he's saying here. Now, beloved friends, I want to tell you, there are some who are hearing me right now who are distraught and fearful. There are some who are hearing me right now who are in desperate need of wisdom and discernment. There is grace for you at the throne of grace. There are some who are discouraged and about to give up. Let me tell you, there is grace for you at the throne of grace. Some of you are weak and feel defeated. Let me tell you today, there is victory for you in the throne of grace. Are you going through a trial in your life? Trials that are too hard to even verbalize or describe to somebody else. There is grace for you at the throne of grace. Are you trying to fight temptation with your own strength and you keep on failing and you keep on failing and you're frustrated? I want to tell you, there is power in the blood when you come to the throne of grace. Listen to what James said. James said, you do not have. Why? Because you don't ask. It's that simple. But then for some, he said, when they ask for the wrong things. They ask with the wrong motive. They ask the wrong way. And that's why they don't get. I want to tell you a story that summarizes what I've been trying to tell you in the past few minutes. In the East, there is an ancient legend that tells of a king, a monarch, who had hired some people to make some tapestries for him, to make some garments for him. Among them, there was a young boy. This young boy seemed to everybody to be so skilled, so able, more than the people three times his age. He's able to make beautiful tapestries. He was able to make beautiful robes, beautiful garments. Now the king gave them all the same amount of silk. He gave them all the patterns that he wanted them to follow. He only gave them one request. And the request was this. If you find yourself going the wrong way, making mistakes, don't wait. Come to me immediately. Call me and I will show you how to correct it. Well, this particular young man kind of made really very quiet but fast and speedy progress in what he was doing. While all the others, three times his age, they were distressed and they were constantly failing and constantly untangling and constantly redoing what they were doing. And one day the other tapestry makers decided to go and talk to this young lad and they gathered around him and they asked him and they said, why are you so happy? Why are you're so successful in what you do? And you days ahead of us at work. Why are we always in trouble? Why are we always feeling that we're not going anywhere? Why are we always frustrated and you seem to be doing all right? We find ourselves either getting the silk all entangled or the weaving vary from the pattern. And that causes a great deal of frustration. Something is always going wrong. Something is always wrong. Why? What's going on here? The young lad thought for a minute. And then he said to them, don't you remember the words of the king when he told us to go to him whenever we needed help? Yeah, yes. Yes, well, we finally asked him for assistance, but by then things have become so snarled and things have become so confused and it's taking us days to unravel our mistakes. The boy said, well, did you notice me constantly going to him, always going to him? Did you see how often I went to him for help? They said, yes, but he's a very busy king. And furthermore, we thought that you were arrogant in constantly disturbing his peace and constantly going to him. The poor young man looked at them and said, well, all I did is I took him at his word. All I did is I took him at his word. And he was more than happy to help me. Now, beloved friends, I want to tell you something. If an earthly king is glad to be taken at his word, how much more the King of Kings wants you to take him at his word. So I end my message where I have begun. Listen carefully. That the reason we do not go to the throne of grace always, often, and regularly is because we do not comprehend the promise of the awesome power that's reserved for us when we tarry in his presence. We do not understand the abundance of grace that can be poured upon us from the throne of grace when we approach him in confidence. And the promise is this: let us approach the throne of grace regularly to help us when the time of need arises.
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11: This year, our nation's birthday has been designated Rededication 250. 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
12: Coming up on this weekend's edition of The Plumb Line with Jay Rudolph. 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
22: I remember my first experience with power. It was behind the wheel of a 1948 Chevrolet. Now, don't laugh at me. I mean, granted, by today's standards, that's not a lot of power. But it was power to me. If I handled that old car right, it was a four-door sedan. But even so, if I handled it just right, I could burn rubber. Not very far, but I could make the tires squeal on that thing. That was 1950, and that was a two-year-old car, and I loved it. Power and freedom are exhilarating. You will understand, of course, that freedom is part of it because I had to be out of the sight of my dad before I would ever consider doing anything except drive exactly like he had taught me to drive. I can only imagine what it's like to sit on the end of a runway and crack in the afterburners on two jet engines and have that thing slam you in the back and roar off into the sky and know that under your wings are missiles containing enormous destructive power. And that you can shoot anything out of the sky that comes up against you. You got the skill, you have the plane, you have the missiles, you have the power. The young men who do this for our country are a cocky bunch of guys. They're in the peak of life, they're right at the peak of their physical powers, and their skills have been honed to perfection. But these young men to whom we entrust this power are always under the discipline of older men who understand power. And the dangers that are involved in what they're going to be doing, and the dangers involved with power. And these older men keep these young warriors on a very tight leash. It's always been that way with a warrior class, you know, because a warrior class, corrupted by power, is a dangerous force in any society. We don't want to live with that. There are other kinds of power. And there are risks with all of it. Suppose, for example, that you had the power to heal the sick. You could walk right up to a crippled man who's sitting there in a wheelchair and can't move and say, rise up and walk, take him by the hand and get him up out of that chair and have him dancing down the hallway. Would that affect you? Would it change the way you look upon yourself? Would it change the way you respond to other people? Would it give you more confidence? Would it make you feel stronger? Well, what do you think about the beginnings of the Christian church? Were they affected by the enormous infusion of power they received on the day of Pentecost? Well, they had to be. They were surely confident, and they were exhilarated by what happened to them. These were some of the most exciting times in history, and they were living right in the middle of them. They had experienced it. They'd seen it. They had actually felt it and participated in it. Oh, yeah, they were confident. Peter and John were on their way up to the temple at the hour of prayer, and they found there a certain man who had been lame from his mother's womb. They carried him out there every day, and they laid him at the gate. He was a familiar figure to everybody there. They all knew him. And he was there asking alms of people that entered into the temple. And he saw Peter and John about to go in, and he called out to them and asked for an alms. And Peter stopped and fastened his eyes on him, and he said, look at us. And he turned around and looked at him, expecting them to, had his hand out, expecting to receive something from them. And Peter said, silver and gold I have none, but such as I have I give you. In the name of Jesus Christ of Nazareth, rise up and walk. Now that's confidence. I mean, to be able, as you're walking along the street, to see a man sitting there who had been lame from his mother's womb. You've known this man. You've seen this man. You know the story behind this man. And you felt sorry for him for a long time. And you'd like to have done something like this for him. But to know that you can do it, that takes faith. That takes confidence. And Peter not only told him to get up and walk, he reached out and took hold of him by the hand and lifted him up. And immediately his feet and ankle bones received strength. And this poor man did not even have to learn to walk. The healing he had gave him not only the strength in his ankles, it gave him the brain, the muscle memory, whatever it was he needed to be able to walk and run and leap. What an amazing time. Now, you can be sure of one thing. That gave Peter and John a boldness in talking to people. And it got them into trouble almost immediately. Oh, yeah, they got out there, they began to preach to the crowd around there, and they preached the resurrection from the dead. And along came the priests, the Sadducees, who did not believe in the resurrection from the dead. They heard them preaching in Jesus' name that he had been raised from the dead. They arrested him, put them in a slammer overnight for a hearing the next day. So power gives you a lot of boldness, and that boldness can get you into trouble. It seems to me that God does have his ways of keeping us humble, even when he does empower us. Anyway, they called them the next day after they'd gone through and heard them out on this thing, and they commanded them not to speak or teach at all anymore in the name of Jesus. Well, now, you don't talk like that to men with power. What's funny is that everybody standing around there saw the Sadducees and the priests as the men who had the power. Peter and John didn't see it that way. They thought they had the power. And they said, well, whether it's right in the sight of God to listen to you or to listen to God, you have to judge. But we cannot but speak the things which we have seen and heard. We can't keep quiet. We've got to talk about it. So when they had further threatened them, they let them go, finding nothing how they could punish them because of the people. For all men glorified God for what was done. For this man was above 40 years old on whom this miracle was showed. Now, for Peter and John, this might have been a caution light. They might have thought as a result of this, well, you know, maybe we should be a little more cautious in the way we approach this thing. But that never crossed their mind. In fact, you get the impression that they almost relished the danger. And I don't think this is uncommon in people who carry a lot of power. I think those young men who go off in those jets with all that power and behind them and the power under the wings of their aircraft actually relish and get a high out of the danger that they face. Not that they're not scared, because they are, but they'll go back again. Well, I think that the lives of two men who had been fishermen at one time in rather mundane existence who now were thrown right in the midst of power politics, whose lives were in danger, who were in danger of various things, I think they were excited and exhilarated by the danger. Well, anyway, being let go, they went to their own company and reported everything that the chief priests and the elders had said to them. And when the whole crowd heard that, well, they lifted up their voice to God with one accord and said, Lord, you are God who made heaven and earth and the sea and all that in them is, who by the mouth of your servant David has said, why did the heathen rage and the people imagine vain things? The kings of the earth stood up. The rulers were gathered together against the Lord and against his anointed. They go right back and cite the Psalms. They say, hey, what's happening here should be expected. Because the prophet said long ago that the rulers would actually resist and fight the Messiah. And then they went on to bring their prayer to say, for of a truth, against your holy child Jesus, whom you have anointed, both Herod and Pontius Pilate with the Gentiles and the people of Israel, they have been gathered together to do whatever your hand and your counsel determined before to be done. And now, Lord, behold their threatenings, and grant unto your servants that with all boldness they may speak your word, by stretching forth your hand to heal, and that signs and wonders may be done by the name of your holy child, Jesus. Oh, yeah. I mean, the boldness that comes as a result of signs and wonders and healings taking place is really something to behold. And they asked for it. And when they finished the prayer, all of a sudden there was a great rumbling, and the entire building in which they were sitting was shaken. And all of them then were filled with the Holy Spirit, and they spoke the word of God with boldness. Once again, it's as though they had their tanks topped off again with power, because here comes another manifestation of God as the power of the Holy Spirit comes rolling into this building, and the whole building shakes with the infusion of power. Now, there are a lot of things about the Holy Spirit that I don't understand. I mean, I would not pretend to fully understand it. But there are some things that are indicated here in this event and other places in the Bible that I think give us clues about what's going on. For one thing, I don't think God reached out and shook the building to shake the building. I think the outpouring of the Holy Spirit that came upon these people in this building at that time, that power coming into this place, shook the building. There are other examples in the Bible of how the Holy Spirit actually interacts with this world and how it affects things physically. I'll talk about some of these when I come back after these words.

but rather it ebbs and it flows, it surges, and then it fades out over time. It's remarkable, and the examples of that in the Bible. For example, Moses, when he came down from the mountain with the Ten Commandments, everybody noted that his face was shining. In fact, it was so bright that many people found themselves unable to look at him. He had to put a veil over his face. But the fact is that after some period of time had passed, that shining faded away. It wasn't like some people seem to think that, well, he was just glowing because he'd been with God. No, no, it was a lot more than that. The fact is that he had taken his physical body into the presence of God, and he glowed in the dark as a result of the exposure to the power that was there. It wasn't anything of his own volition. He couldn't turn it on. He couldn't turn it off. It was just there. That power seems to exist without any conscious volition on the part of any person who receives it. For example, in 2 Kings chapter 13, there's this curious example of some men who were on their way to bury a man. And suddenly they saw a bunch of raiders, so they threw the man's body into Elisha's tomb. Now, what's interesting about Elisha is that he was a very powerful prophet, but when Elijah was to be taken away from him, he asked for something of God. He asked for a double portion of the spirit, that is, of the power that was on Elijah. And Elijah, the archetype of all prophets, was a very powerfully imbued man of God. And so Elisha also became a very powerful man of God. Well, he got old, and he died. And they put him into a tomb. Well, these men, once they saw the raiders, threw this man's body, hurled it into the tomb because they were in a hurry to get out of the way. And when the body touched Elisha's bones, the man came to life and stood up on his feet. Now, this is astonishing when you think about it. There's no reason why something like this would normally happen. There's no hint anywhere in the story that God miraculously brought this man back to life as some kind of a testimony, I guess, of Elisha or what have you. Nothing of that kind is there. In fact, there appears to be no act of volition on anybody's part. Not the men who brought him there, not God, and certainly not Elisha. Elisha was dead. But some little time after his death, the power of God still lingered in the remains of Elisha. I don't think if you could find them today, they would have any effect on anything at all, for that power will long since have faded away. In fact, the power of the apostles seems to have waned over time. Paul, at one time in his ministry, raised a dead boy back to life. But later in his ministry, he had to leave a friend behind who was sick. He couldn't even heal him. There are some things that happen here in the book of Acts that they describe for us that can only be understood by an awareness of this particular characteristic of the Holy Spirit. That is, that it is enormous power. And that the power exists apart from any volition of man. And that when it is present, it does things. That's what happened to the building where all these people were when they prayed. Now from that time forward, it says in verse 32 of this chapter of Acts, the multitude of them that believed were of one heart and one soul. Neither said any of them that aught of the things which he possessed was his own. They had everything in common. And with great power gave the apostles witness of the resurrection of the Lord Jesus, and great grace was upon them all. You can imagine how this would be with the tremendous power that was there, the confidence that was there. I mean, it could have gotten out of hand to the place of arrogance. There's no indication that it did. But, you know, when you're in that kind of situation, you want to stay in it as long as you can. And they were highly motivated. They didn't leave anyone among them lacking. As many as were possessors of lands or houses sold them. And they brought the prices of the things that were sold and laid them down at the apostles' feet, and they made distribution to every man according as he had need. Now realize, this is not some sort of a mandate for communism to the Christian church down through all ages. This was purely a voluntary response out of the fullness of the heart as a result of what these people were going through. Now there was a man named Joseph, who by the apostles was surnamed Barnabas. We will encounter this man again and again through the book of Acts. His name was Barnabas, which is being interpreted the son of consolation. He's a nice guy. He was a Levite. He was of the country of Cyprus. And he had some land, and he sold it, and he brought the money and laid it at the apostles' feet. Now, note this man's name is mentioned in the Bible for a couple of reasons. One, because of this gift.

0: but the other is because he later becomes a very significant player in the New Testament story. But what's sobering about it is that this, unfortunately, was seen by some as a road to honor in the church. In other words, Barnabas seemed, in their eyes, to receive some special honor because he actually made this size of gift. Now, there's nothing surprising in a way about that, and if you've been a part of a church, for example, for any long period of time, you probably have encountered a kind of presumption on the part of the really big givers that they are the more important people in the church. It takes a pretty disciplined and a converted leadership to stay on top of this kind of attitude. But something happened here in the early church that is really a little hard to understand, and I think it has been variously misunderstood. There was a man named Ananias with Sapphira, his wife. They had a possession, and they sold it, and they kept back part of the price, his wife also being privy to it, and they brought a certain part and laid it at the apostles' feet. Now, there was nothing in the world to prevent them from doing that. Nothing in the world to prevent them from selling part of it and saying, well, I think I need to keep this half of it, and I'll give half of it to the church, but I'm going to keep the other half for myself. I don't think that was any problem there. The problem was that they were looking for the honor that came to Barnabas as a result of his gift, and I gather they came in there and pretended that they had done the same thing. That they sold a piece of land, took all the money from it, and came and laid it at the apostles' feet. But Peter said, Ananias, why has Satan filled your heart to lie to the Holy Spirit and to keep back part of the land? What have you done this for? Notice he said, why has Satan filled your heart to lie to the Holy Spirit? Not to me, but to the Spirit. And then he said something very important and that sometimes gets overlooked. While it remained, wasn't it your own? And after it was sold, wasn't it in your own power? It was yours. You could do what you wanted to do with it. Now, why have you conceived this thing in your heart? Why have you come in here to try to pretend that you are giving the total land sale to God? You have not lied to men. You've lied to God. And Ananias, hearing these words, fell down and died. And great fear came upon them that heard these things. And I certainly think that it would. Now, I do not believe for a moment that either Peter or God killed this man. I think what happened was this man was in the presence of the enormous power of the Holy Spirit, and when he lied in the presence of that power, it was just too much conflict for his human body to bear. It gave up. Actually, the expression in the King James Version is, he gave up the ghost. No one should ever assume from this that to lie to church authority is of the same consequences. Lying is a sin, no matter who you lie to, and it's a sin of the same gravity. It's as much a sin to lie to your wife as it is to lie to your minister. But lying in the face of an enormous outpouring of the power of God, well, that can be fatal. So the young men in the church arose and wound him up in a cloth and carried him out and buried him. And about 3 hours later, when his wife, not knowing what had happened, came in, and Peter said, tell me, what'd you sell the land for? And she said, we sold it for, and said the same thing her husband said. And Peter said, how is it that you've agreed together to tempt the Spirit of the Lord? Behold, the feet of them that have buried your husband are at the door. They're going to carry you out. And she fell down straightway at his feet and yielded up the ghost. And the young men came in and found her dead and carried her out and buried her by her husband. I do not believe that what happened to Ananias and Sapphira happened as a matter of church discipline. I believe it happened as a result of human wickedness in the immediate presence of the power of God. I tell you, you can't take that kind of wickedness into the presence of God and survive. Great fear came upon all the church and upon as many as heard these things. Probably some of them were afraid of Peter, but they didn't have to be afraid of Peter. Peter always had to remember that he had denied Christ. Of all the apostles, Peter may have been most aware of his own weakness and the need for compassion for other people. Stay with me. I'll be right back after these words.
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0: Well, in the days that followed that, there were a lot of signs and wonders worked among the people. And the church people were all gathering on a regular basis in Solomon's porch next to the temple, which suggests to us that that may be where some of the initial things, even the outpouring of the Spirit of God, took place. In spite of all the good things that were happening, there were a lot of people that were afraid to join them. And that's not terribly surprising when the story of Ananias and Sapphira went around. Depending on my spirit and mind, I don't know if I'd have wanted to be too close to it. But the people overall were very impressed by what was happening. And believers were the more added to the Lord, multitudes, both of men and of women. And it got to the place to where they were bringing sick people into the streets and laying them on beds and couches so that even the shadow of Peter walking by might overshadow some of them. This was a wild time when you think about it for the church. And there was a multitude coming in out of the cities around about to Jerusalem, bringing sick folks and them that were vexed with unclean spirits, and they were healed, everyone. Man, what an exciting time to be a Christian. Scary in a lot of ways. Very exciting. Now, if you're wondering how the religious establishment was handling all this, well, not very well. The high priest rose up, and all the people who were with him, who were the sect of the Sadducees, who seemed to have been the people who were in temple authority at this time. Well, they got filled with indignation, and they arrested the apostles and put them in the common prison, and there they were. Like I said, God has his ways of keeping you humble sometimes along with everything else, but there were some important things about to take place. Here they are, sitting in prison. And the angel of the Lord by night comes, opens the prison doors, and takes them outside, says, go stand in the temple and speak to the people all the words of this life. Now, here's something else that'll make you cocky. I mean, they can't even keep you in jail. You go to jail, an angel comes in, unlocks the door, and says, go on out into the temple. So they did. Early in the morning, there they were, teaching again. And the high priest came, them that were with him, and they called the council together, got the Senate together. And they sent down to the prison to have these guys brought up. Now, mind you, the men they're sending down into prison to bring up to hear or to accuse are already out of jail in the temple teaching early that morning. Well, the officers came and found them not there. They returned and said, well, the prison we truly found we shut with all safety, and the keepers were there without all the doors. And when we opened them, there was nobody in there. When the high priest and the captain of the guard of the temple and the chief priest heard these things, they began to really wonder where this thing was going to go. Then somebody came running in and said, look, the men whom you put in prison are standing in the temple and teaching the people. Well, the captain and the officers went and got them without any violence. They were afraid of the people. I mean, this thing is really getting wild around Jerusalem. They were afraid if they treated these men badly, when they arrested, they would have been stoned. So they brought them in. And they set them in front of the council. And the high priest said, didn't we strictly command you that you should not teach in this name? And you have filled Jerusalem with your doctrine, and you intend to bring this man's blood upon us. You're trying to start a revolution, aren't you? You're trying to make us guilty of the blood of this man and get us killed in turn. And Peter and the other apostles answered and said, we have to obey God rather than men. I know you taught us not to teach in this name. God said to teach in this name. What do you think we're supposed to do? The God of our fathers raised up Jesus, whom you killed, and you hanged him on a tree. Him has God exalted with his right hand to be a prince and a savior, to give repentance to Israel and forgiveness of sins. And we are his witnesses of these things. And so also is the Holy Spirit that God has given to them that obey him. Oh, yeah, look around you, folks. The Holy Spirit is here. The power is here. It's bearing witness to what is going on. When they heard that, they were cut to the heart, and they took counsel how to kill these men. And then there stood up one man in the council. He was a Pharisee. He wasn't one of the Sadducees. He believed in the resurrection, not necessarily of Christ. His name was Gamaliel, a doctor of the law. He had a good reputation. And he said, put these men outside where we can talk. He He said, "Men of Israel, take heed to yourselves what you intend to do touching these men. Because there have been a lot of things like this in days past, where people have boasted themselves to be somebody, and a number of people have joined themselves to them. But they were all killed and scattered and brought to nothing." And he listed more. He gave them specific examples, and he said, "Now I say to you, refrain from these men and let them alone. For if this counsel or work be of men, ultimately it's going to come to nothing. But if it is of God, you cannot stop it. In fact, you may even be found to fight against God." And remarkably, they agreed. And when they called the apostles in and had them beaten, they commanded them, "Don't speak anymore in the name of Jesus," and they let them go. Nothing like a good beating, is there, to kind of get you back into perspective and get your mind on the straight and narrow and help you realize that, well, maybe I don't have all the power that there is. So the fellows went out of the presence of the council, rejoicing that they were counted worthy to suffer shame for the name of Jesus. And every day they never stopped teaching and preaching Jesus Christ. Until next time, this is Ronald Dart.
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0: Hello, and welcome to Just in Time Ministries with Pastor Rhonda Penquite. We have more power and authority in Christ than we know, and when we learn to act on it in faith, God guarantees our success. So let's join Rhonda as she teaches us how to walk in victory.
1: We need to show up. Show up and vote in your primary for God's choice. Find out, figure out, do your homework, do your research, and find out who God's choice is. And vote for that person. Get out and help them door knock. Send them some money. Buy them some signs. Go hand out, I don't know, palm cards or whatever they got. Help out. Pray. Pray, pray, pray. But get involved. The more of us involved, the better off it's going to be. Our president needs more people backing him now than ever. We're on the brink. We're at the precipice. It's about to happen. Oh, this is good. This is good. We experience, you know, when you get out there and start participating, then your adrenaline gets going. And you start to experience life that is more abundant. If you're just sitting on the sidelines and you're not involved, you're not experiencing anything. But once you get out involved and get some skin in the game, everything changes. You start getting energy and you're like, whoa, yeah, let's go. Then you can't figure out why these other people don't want to get involved. You look at them like, well, get up, let's go. Oh, goodness. See, God's goal is to participate in everything that you're doing, too. He wants you to participate in what he's doing, but he also wants to participate in what you're doing because he gave you the desires for a lot of those things, especially the creative things. 1 John 4:19 says, we love him because he first loved us. And 2 Corinthians 5:20 says, become friends with God. He is already a friend with you. God's already your friend. And he'll be the best friend you'll ever have. God's not your enemy, and thinking that he is an illusion in your mind. It's the thoughts in your mind that holds you captive and prisoner. And it's the thoughts in the mind that Jesus came to set you free from all of those things. And he who he has freed is free indeed. And Jesus has freed us. We're set free. So start acting in your freedom. No limits. You know, these thoughts of the devil, he's put them there to deceive us. Religion has deceived us. Government has deceived us. All these things. Media has deceived us. Ooh. Wow. But see, God will never give up. He's not going to give up on you. And since he's never going to give up, why would you give up on yourself? You know, sometimes people will say, oh, your last name is Penquite. I'm like, oh, no, no, no, no, no, no. There's no quit in me. It's quite. Like, I am quite able. More than able. Find out. Mess around and find out. Oh, God is good. You know, God continues to awaken us more and more to the possibility of what he has prepared for us. Yeah, he has prepared for us, whether we know it or not, whether we like it or not, well, you're going to love it when you find out what it really is. But whether you know it or not, it's still prepared for you. How many times did mom fix dinner and it was all ready for you, but you didn't come home, so you didn't know? Wow. And God continues to awaken us more and more to these possibilities. We're going to start seeing, it's more than a possibility, it is. We start seeing more and more that it is possible. Then we start like, it's more than possible. It just is. We're going to go do it. 1 Corinthians 2:9 says, eye has not seen, ear has not heard, and it has not entered the heart of man all that God has prepared for those who love him. I want to find out. I want to find out. Talk about taking a trip. Let's go tripping. Let's go find out. Verse 10 says, but God has shown us these things through his Spirit. So as we're intertwined with the Spirit, and we're in the Spirit, and it doesn't have to be on the Lord's Day. Well, every day is the Lord's Day. And we're in the Spirit, we're going to get revelations. We're going to go in and out of the gimbal. We're going to go through the fifth dimension and beyond, to eternity and beyond. Don't you wonder what people in heaven are doing right now? I do. I see some things. I see them cheering us on, that great cloud of witnesses, they're cheering us on. I see them in classes, learning the deep secrets and mysteries of God, learning things maybe they should have learned here on earth, but I think we're going to be in school forever up there. I see them being prepared to come back to earth to rule and reign with Jesus. I just see things, and I'm sure that there's infinitely more things going on than that, because there's an infinite things to do with God. It's wild. It's amazing. It's wonderful. Father Richard Rohr said, faith at its essential core is accepting that you are accepted. You are accepted. Period. Mic drop. You are accepted. Accept that you are accepted. You are accepted in the beloved. So just accept that you're accepted, okay? That's what we're going to do today. We're going to accept that we're accepted. I'm just accepted just as I am, without one plea. But I am going to transform my life by renewing my mind in the Word and in the Spirit and in fellowship with Father. I'm going to transform my life, and I'm going to really transform. I'm going to transcend, and I'm going to become light that Isaiah says that we're going to become. That's what Enoch did. He just gave in to God and gave in. Okay, God, you accept me. Okay, I accept that you accept me. Romans 1:20, everything visible without exception is the outpouring of God. Everything visible without exception is the outpouring of God. Father Richard Rohr also said, God loves things by uniting with them, not by excluding them. There's no exclusion in God. He unites with everything. He shows his love by uniting with them. He shows his love by uniting with us. And he loves you by uniting with you. Being born from above is all about believing what he believes about you. What does God believe about you? Write that down. What does God believe about me? It's unlimited. Go to start with Jeremiah 29:11. For I know the thoughts I have about you, and the plans, they're all for good. You know, it's really about God thinking that you're amazing. You are amazing. And we don't think that about ourselves in any way but humbly. Because he made us amazing. He's amazing. And he's put amazing in us because everything he touches becomes amazing. It's not in and of ourselves. There's a humility about understanding that you are amazing and everybody else is amazing. There's something amazing about everybody. And that's what we need to start seeing. You know, God's love for you never changes. God is love. So again, your behavior can't change his love for you because he is love. Think about that. Get over your past. The past is past at last. But Enoch knew the gospel message, and he believed it before it happened. The gospel message has always been a truth from eternity past to eternity future, Omega, Alpha, Omega, beginning, end, before time. The gospel message was there. He just saw it before it actually manifested in the world. But he was there spiritually all the time. He was there all the time. The gospel was there. Think about that. It was always there. Think about the things that are always there that are already there. They've been there from eternity past to eternity future. They haven't manifested here yet. What if we could see them today? Like Enoch saw the gospel message. It's there. You can do it. We can do it. Isn't this good? I don't know about you. I'm preaching myself so happy. Ooh. The gospel was there in eternity past. It's an eternal gospel. How could it not be there? The gospel is omnipresent. Well, the gospel is the Lord, and the Lord's omnipresent. It's omnipresent. And Jesus' gospel echoes through eternity and beyond. See, God loves each and every one of us as though we were the only ones. He loves you as if you were the only one. the only one. He loves each and every one of us that much. And we're beginning to see how good God is. And we are about to see so much more of his goodness. Are you ready for that? We're going to see so much more of his goodness. And there's no limit to his goodness. Nations are going to tremble at his goodness in us. They're going to see his goodness in us. Nations are going to tremble. Think about it. Nations are going to tremble. I think of Isaiah when the ships are coming in with all the goods and the merchandise. Remember we talked about that? Ah, it's awesome. It's amazing. There's going to be a big shock and awe. And it's going to be good. It's not a bad shock and awe. It's going to be good. And it's because of God's goodness. Woo. People will see that he is the lover and includer of the human race. It's going to be manifest, and it's going to manifest through us. Because we're going to be transfigured. Woo. And we're about to experience being ecstatic out of our minds with bliss and joy and love and patience and all the fruit of the Spirit and all the goodness of God and the kindness. Just think about that. You ready to be ecstatic out of your mind? Well, that's what Paul was talking about. He's out of his mind, and it's God's fault. Because God's so good, and you start experiencing the manifest goodness of God, you just like, ah! It's so wonderful. It's so good. We don't even know what to do but just fall out under the Spirit, the power of the Spirit, soak it up,
0: the
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1: Good morning and welcome to Principal Park in downtown Des Moines. Game number three today between the Iowa Cubs, AAA affiliate of the Chicago Cubs, and the Memphis Redbirds, the AAA affiliate of the St. Louis Cardinals. This series even at one win apiece after the iCubs walk-off victory yesterday, a final score of 3-2. The iCubs snapping an eight-game losing streak and now trying to win back-to-back ball games for the first time in quite some time. Welcome to the Yuengling pregame show. It's brewed by D.G. Yuengling & Son, America's oldest brewery with nearly 200 years of brewing tradition behind it. We'll get started today at 12:08 this afternoon. Once again, we'll welcome in the Marquee Sports Network TV audience at noon. This game also free today on MLB TV and MILB TV, the free game of the day. A lot of ways to watch this one, as the iCubs will have one of their more interesting starting pitchers on the mound. We'll talk more about him in just a moment. A lot to come. We'll have our, again, welcoming of the TV audience at the top of the hour. Also, Wellabies starting lineups and a check of the Mercy One out-of-town scoreboard. We'll also take you through a detailed look at yesterday's win that gave the iCubs their 19th victory of the season. But first and foremost, we start with tonight's pitching matchup brought to you by Confluence Brewing Company. Good times start when you visit their taproom and brewery along Gray's Lake at 1235 Thomas Beck Road before or after a game, or order one of their craft beers at any of dozens of local establishments, including Principal Park. Today for the iCubs, I mentioned it's an interesting start. You look at the pitchers healthy on the iCubs roster right now, and there aren't all that many true starters. One of them is Jordan Wicks, and he will start today. This will be his first actual start as an official member of the AAA roster here in Iowa. He was on Major League Rehab for his first several starts, six of them to be exact, and the last one in Nashville was his best one. Now trying to build on that after being optioned, he allowed one run in six innings, struck out six in that game against Nashville on Friday. And Wicks, in defeat in that one, again, left it all on the table. The iCubs had the lead until deep into the game, but could not hold on with the bullpen in there. So Wicks with a chance today to continue building. And we saw last night in Chicago, Edward Cabrera with the blister on his finger had to leave his start early. The Cubs right now are in desperate need of pitching, and you feel like at some point they're going to need more pitching. And Wicks trying to take another step toward factoring in up there in the big leagues with the Cubs. Meanwhile, for Memphis today, left-hander Pete Hansen on the mound, a 25-year-old, another young and highly regarded pitcher in this St. Louis organization. This year, 0-1 with a 5.49 ERA and five starts in 19 and two-thirds innings. He's allowed 20 hits and 13 runs. He has 18 strikeouts and has walked eight. The thing for Pete Hansen this year, it's a tale of two different months. In April, he was unscored upon, and here in May, he has had a tough time keeping the opponent off the scoreboard. His first two outings, 8 2/3 scoreless. That was in April. And then in May, he has allowed, well, all 13 of his runs so far this year in just over 10 innings of work. So the iCubs hoping to continue what's been a tough start to May for Hansen. Build on the win yesterday. And even though the iCubs won the game, the offense continued to struggle. Now they are still without Pedro Ramirez today, who is trying to work his way back from an illness, but some signs yesterday of a potential breakout that the iCubs hope builds into a real thing in the ballpark today. Our starting pitching matchup, Jordan Wicks for the iCubs, Pete Hansen for Memphis, is brought to you by Confluence Brewing Company. 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They open their tap room at 2 o'clock on Wednesday afternoons for fans to enjoy after beginning their day with an Iowa Cubs game. Well, the iCubs and Redbirds again today at 12:08. The winner of this one has the series lead heading into the weekend. We'll take a break. When we come back, a check of the Wellabies starting lineups, a look at yesterday's game, and we'll let you know what else is happening around baseball. Most of the action coming up later tonight. This is the Yuengling pregame show on the iCubs Radio Network.

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3: We are back here at Principal Park in Des Moines. Game 3 between the Iowa Cubs and the Memphis Redbirds coming up in just under 20 minutes. Take you back to yesterday, the iCubs losers of 8 in a row, desperate for a win. And it was a pitcher's duel throughout most of the afternoon. Neither team scored until the sixth inning. And it wasn't just that neither team scored. The pitching absolutely dominated. For the iCubs, it was opener Gabe Klobosits throwing two scoreless one-hit innings. He struck out four. Really the only trouble for him, the first, when a runner got to third with one out, but he got a pop out and a strikeout. Then Doug Nikhazy took over and was at his best by far since joining the Iowa Cubs. Five scoreless for Nikhazy. He ran into trouble in his first inning, the third, but with the bases loaded and one out, rolled up a ground ball for a 4-3 double play, and the iCubs kept Memphis off the board. But on the other hand, Hunter Dobbins was absolutely dominant for St. Louis's AAA affiliate. He had thrown five perfect innings, retiring the first 12 without a strikeout, and then hitters 13 through 15 on consecutive strikeouts, whiffing the side in the fifth. We went to the sixth, still tied at zero. Chaz McCormick led off that inning by hooking a double down the left field line, and the iCubs had their first base runner of the game. He would then go to third on Eric Yang's little fly ball into shallow left that dropped for a base hit, and men were at the corners. Brett Bateman followed with a sacrifice fly on an 0-2 splitter from Dobbins. He lifted it deep enough to left. McCormick tagged and scored, and the iCubs had a 1-0 lead. They would double that lead in the bottom of the seventh. Kevin Alcantara with one out took Dobbins deep to right up into the bleacher seats for his 15th home run of the year. A great piece of hitting on a slider away. He went with it the other way and connects on that 15th long ball. An incredible season for the Jaguar, who has reached base in 20 straight games, now tied with Jacob Gonzalez of Charlotte for first in the league in home runs. The iCubs still up 2-0 as we went to the top of the ninth. And Memphis had a leadoff single from Blaze Jordan against Colin Snyder. Leo Bernal followed with a double off the center field wall, and there were two on with nobody out. Nelson Velasquez followed with a sacrifice fly to center field. That made it 2-1. Vly Matriss with a single in the next at bat scored Bernal and even the score at two. They would get the go-ahead run to second, but Brody Moore struck out to end the inning. And we went to the bottom of the ninth. Justin Dean worked a leadoff walk off of Chris Roycroft. Then B.J. Murray hit a chopper to second that was bobbled by Miguel Villarroel, and everybody was safe. With two on, Jonathan Long put down a beautiful sacrifice bunt toward first. That advanced runners to second and third. And Kevin Alcantara, with a winning run 90 feet away, hit a chopper to third, gloved by the jumping Mendoza at third base. His throw to the plate was offline. No tag applied. Dean scored with a head-first slide. And the iCubs finally had their first victory in a couple of weeks. They win it 3-2. Let's turn our attention to our game today and the Wellaby starting lineup. Since 1929, Wellaby has provided insurance solutions to help people protect their health and financial well-being. Learn how you can be well by preparing for tomorrow and living better today at Wellaby.com. First for Memphis, the Cardinals affiliate, 28-19 on the year. They are led by manager Ben Johnson, and leading off today in right field is Joshua Baez. Lars Nootbaar continues his rehab assignment. He's in left field, batting second. Playing first base and batting third, Blaze Jordan. Leo Bernal is the catcher. He bats fourth. Ramon Mendoza is at third base. He's batting fifth. Hitting sixth, the designated hitter, Bly Madris. Miguel Villarroel is the second baseman. He bats seventh. Hitting eighth in center field is Colton Ledbetter. And Brody Moore, the shortstop, is batting ninth. On the mound for Memphis, left-hander out of the University of Texas, the 25-year-old Pete Hansen. Hansen 0-1 with a 5.49 ERA. Again for Memphis, Baez, Nootbaar, and Jordan, Bernal, Mendoza, and Madris, Villarroel, Ledbetter, and Moore with the lefty Pete Hansen on the mound. Now to the home team, the Iowa Cubs, managed by Marty Peavy. They are the AAA affiliate of the Chicago Cubs, and they enter today's action 19-27. Leading off, the guy who scored the winning run yesterday, left fielder Justin Dean. B.J. Murray will bat second. He plays third base. Over at first, batting third, Jonathan Long. Kevin Alcantara is the center fielder. Alcantara hits fourth. Playing second base and batting fifth, James Triantos. Owen Miller bats sixth. He's at shortstop. A designated hitter is Chaz McCormick, batting seventh. Hitting eighth, doing the catching, Eric Yang. And in the ninth hole, the right fielder, Brett Bateman. On the mound for the I-Cubs, left-hander Jordan Wicks. Wicks in his first actual AAA start after six rehab appearances, 0-2 with a 5.48 ERA. It's Dean, Murray, and Long, Alcantara, Triantos, and Miller, McCormick, Yang, and Bateman, and lefty Jordan Wicks on the bump. Our umpires today, Robert Ginther III calls the balls and strikes. Tom Fornarola is at first, and Steven Rios rounds out the crew at third. Those are your Wellaby starting lineups. Two more, worry less, and make every day better. Let's take a quick look at the out-of-town scoreboard brought to you by Mercy One. Some other afternoon action. Rochester leads Worcester 5-4 in the sixth. Middle of the fourth, it's Louisville 1 and Columbus nothing. Everything else will be later on today or tonight. Nashville, by the way, in Durham at 5:45. They are in a first-place tie with our opponent here in Memphis. The ACL Cubs take on the Brewers tonight, 8 o'clock Central Time in Arizona. Cubs in the ACL 4-10. Single A Myrtle Beach is 18-21. They are at Kannapolis this evening with a first pitch at 6. High A South Bend in Grand Rapids. West Michigan Whitecaps the host. That's a 5:35 game tonight. Double A Knoxville hosts Montgomery at 6 o'clock. And the Cubs, with a much-needed day off, they will continue their homestand with the Astros coming to town tomorrow. There is a Pirates-Cardinals game at 12:15. That's it for the National League Central today. Milwaukee and Cincinnati also taking this one off before weekend series. That's your Mercy One out-of-town scoreboard. Staying healthy takes speed, precision, and the right support. 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Couple of notes to keep in mind here. Kevin Alcantara, 20 games in a row on base. Again, he is tied for the league lead with 15 home runs. Alcantara, who set a career high for home runs last season here at the AAA level, spending the entire year minus a cup of coffee in the big leagues here in Iowa. And he had a career high 17 last season. So he's getting close to that point already here in 2026. Again, Pedro Ramirez out of the lineup today under the weather with that bug that has been going through the clubhouse. We'll take a break. When we come back, we welcome in the Marquee Sports Network audience, and we take another step closer to first pitch. The Iowa Cubs and the Memphis Redbirds coming up in just about 10 on the iCubs Radio Network.
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3: Cubs taking on the Memphis Redbirds in a AAA matchup of the Cubs-Cardinals historic rivalry. This is game three of what will be a six-game series, the only matchup between these two teams here in Des Moines. Welcome you into the broadcast booth today. Good to have you along after a thrilling Iowa Cubs walk-off win yesterday. Hoping to continue those good vibes and some positive momentum here on Marquee Sports Network as the big league club has today off. The rest of the minor league affiliates for the Cubs playing later on tonight. Well, the iCubs entered yesterday's game having lost eight in a row, desperate for a win. They had the lead for most of the game, gave it up in the top of the ninth and win it on a walk-off fielder's choice by Kevin Alcantara. And let's start there. Kevin Alcantara with a big day yesterday. First and foremost, he took a slider away from Hunter Dobbins, who, by the way, was perfect through five innings, and then blasted an opposite field home run, his league-leading 15th of the season. At the end of the game, here's that chopper to third, scoring the speedy Justin Dean with the winning run, sparking the celebration as the Iowa Cubs experience victory. And Cubby Bear very excited about that. Kevin Alcantara getting ready for this one today. And he'll be big because the lineup is still without maybe the most impressive player all around so far this season, Pedro Ramirez. He was in the lineup on Tuesday. A late scratch, a little bit under the weather. A bug has been going throughout that Iowa Cubs clubhouse. So far, it's avoided the Jaguar, which is good news. Again, Pedro out today, so is Scott Kingery. But the iCubs are trying to put together some consistent offensive performances to match what's been some really impressive work from their rotation and their pitching staff as a whole here over the last few days. And go back to yesterday, it was Gabe Klobosits who opened the game, just his second professional start in affiliated baseball. He threw two scoreless innings and struck out four. Then Doug Nikhazy came in, was in a bases-loaded one-out jam in the third inning, got that double play. And from that point forward, the left-hander who the Cubs claimed off waivers from the White Sox was brilliant. By far his best outing in an Iowa Cubs uniform, and it came out of the bullpen. His first time pitching in relief, he gave them five scoreless innings, and that allowed the offense to gain the lead. We also saw a debut with the Cubs organization from that guy, Christian Roa, who was impressive in his scoreless inning. And today, the iCubs will try and continue their impressive pitching with that guy on the mound, former first-round pick Jordan Wicks. We talked a lot about Jordan this year, and he is coming off of his best start of the season with the iCubs in Nashville last week. He had everything going, talking to pitching coach Tony Cagoule about Jordan Wicks prior to that start. He said, look, the numbers have kind of come and gone in terms of the on-field results for Jordan, but the stuff has been there. The velocity is ticking up. He's working that pitch count deeper and deeper every time out. And you have to remember, he went down early in spring training before games were played. So this and his six-game sample size this year, basically spring training, and just now we're to the point where Wicks is getting ready to pitch in games like a normal pitcher would be at the end of March. So hoping to continue to see Jordan rise and potentially, as we've seen all the injuries in Chicago, all the injuries here in Des Moines, make his way back into an impactful role for the big league club in Chicago. Again, you can't have enough pitching, so to have a former first-round pick pitching well again is certainly great news. By the way, this is Wick's first start as an actual literal member of the Iowa Cubs roster. His first six have all been on rehab assignment. He was optioned after his last start against Nashville. One run in six innings for Wicks that day, and the iCubs could use another outing like that against the first-place Memphis Redbirds, who, by the way, saw the Milwaukee Brewers AAA affiliate Nashville pull into a dead draw with them for first place with their win last night. So a lot on the line in this one. Glad to have you back for another day of Iowa Cubs baseball on Marquee. Should be a good one. Jordan Wicks facing left-hander Pete Hansen of Memphis. And the first pitch is coming up in just a few minutes. This is Iowa Cubs baseball on Marquee.
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4: Ten years ago, the Chicago Cubs punctuated a historic season with a World Series title. The victory ended a drought that tormented the team's fans for over a century. Many of the cornerstones on that championship roster roamed the field at Principal Park before arriving in Chicago. That list includes Jake Arrieta, Anthony Rizzo, Chris Bryant, Javi Baez, and Kyle Schwarber. A decade later, the Cubs once again have assembled a team that has hopes of reaching the pinnacle of the game. A new wave of prospects has made their way to Des Moines and are on the verge of becoming household names in the Windy City. They're big arms ready to torment International League hitters.
3: Wiggins deals the 0-2 pick. Struck him out swinging. Jackson Wiggins with a couple of big strikeouts. Left-hander Martin kicks his right leg, reaches back, and strikes out Max Schumann swinging to end the game. Good battle here. Neely and York. The 1-2 again. Struck him out swinging, and the Iowa Cubs pull off an improbable victory on the road.
4: And big bats aiming to punish pitches.
3: Set on second and third, Davenport a breaking ball. Contreras skies one to left. This is deep. It is back. It is gone. Kevin Contreras with a three-run go-ahead home run. Two from Hoppy, blasted toward left. Long run for Campbell. He will turn around and watch that ball sail out of here. Bye-bye, Ballesteros. The I-Cubs with a five spot in the seventh. Here's Jonathan Long. He turns on a pitch and pulverizes into left. His second home run of the night and an absolute blast from Johnny Long.
4: The road to Wrigley still runs through Des Moines. It's time for Iowa Cubs baseball on the iCubs Broadcast Network. Let's head to the ballpark and join Jason Kemp for all of today's action.

0: That was today's national anthem. And with that, Jordan Wicks will begin preparing for his first start as a member of the Iowa Cubs roster. It'll actually be his sixth start with Iowa, as we mentioned. The first six, or his seventh start with Iowa, the first six were all technically on a major league rehab assignment after that forearm injury that he suffered during spring training that kept him out for most of camp. And he started to ramp up, made his way to Iowa, made those six starts, got off to a really good start, had a tough week in St. Paul, and was brilliant last time out against Nashville. Well, let's look at the lineup that will be facing him today. Once again, brought to you by Wellaby. Memphis tied for first with Nashville. Rolls out this group. One very notable name there in the two-hole, Lars Nootbaar, coming back from off-season surgery on his feet. We'll talk about that a little bit later on. He's playing for the second time this week. Went 0-3 on Tuesday. Some top prospects in there as well. And Pete Hansen, the pitcher, will be on the mound. Another lefty. They're going to throw a bunch of them this week, as the iCubs were able to hold their offense in check for most of the game yesterday. Just two runs for Memphis. They came in the ninth inning. On the other side for the Iowa Cubs, we talked about it in the open. This is still a lineup that's missing Pedro Ramirez, but you have B.J. Murray and his average over 300. Jonathan Long, the reigning Cubs minor league player of the year. Kevin Alcantara has been fantastic. James Triantos has been consistent all year long, hovering right around 300. And then Owen Miller, the hottest hitter on the roster at the moment, who has been brilliant after a slow start to the campaign. And, of course, Jordan Wicks on the hill. He has finished his warm-up tosses, and the former first-round pick of the Cubs out of Kansas State is ready to throw the first real pitch of this contest to leadoff hitter Joshua Baez. Baez had the first three hits of the game and the only three hits of the game for Memphis until the ninth inning yesterday. Wicks checking the positioning of his fielders here, making sure everybody's ready to go, and is happy with the results. The Iowa Cubs wearing those baby blue Iowa Oaks uniforms today. As Wicks fires the first pitch, Baez swings and pops it foul back behind home plate. We get underway at 12:10 this afternoon. 91-mile-an-hour fastball. Wicks has been averaging that fastball at 93, 94 miles per hour. He comes back with a hook for the first time, and it's outside 1-1. Baez, as we've talked about throughout the early games of this series, a big-time prospect for St. Louis. Number three prospect in the Cardinals organization, according to MLB Pipeline, the number 68 prospect in baseball. And they have a number of top 10 Cardinals prospects. Of course, the Cardinals, many anticipated, were going to have a big-time rebuilding year after trading some of their key veteran pieces, Brendan Donovan, Wilson Contreras, many of their pitchers, Nolan Arenado, but they are right in the mix in the Central. 1-2 from Wicks upstairs with a fastball. Baez, the Cardinals' second-round pick in 2021 out of Dexter Southfield High School in Brookline, Massachusetts. Opened last year in high-A Peoria, made it to double-A Springfield by the end of the year, and now in triple-A. And he strikes out swinging. Jordan Wicks makes quick work of Baez for the first out today, a strikeout. That'll trigger a $5 contribution from Renoby Anderson to the American Cancer Society in an effort to strike out cancer. Wicks, entering this game, had 18 strikeouts in 21 and a third innings to go with 10 walks. Now he gets Lars Nootbaar 0-3 in his first rehab game with Memphis on Tuesday. And Nootbaar backpedaling out of the way of a pitch up and in. They play Nootbaar to pull. And Wicks fires down low, 84 miles per hour on the breaking ball. 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Jonathan Long at first. James Triantos at second. The shortstop, Owen Miller, with B.J. Murray at third. Outfield left to right, Justin Dean Kevin Alcantara and Brett Bateman. And Eric Gang behind the plate for a second straight day. Two balls and a strike on Newt Barr. And he bounces this toward the right side. Jonathan Long circles, gloves, flips to Wicks, covering, and he's there on the run for the putout. Two away. As do most of these day games early on in the season. By the way, this is our last Thursday afternoon game for a while. We'll move to the nighttime starts with school wrapping up in the area, but plenty of kids in attendance today. With two gone for Blaze Jordan. 297, eight home runs, 23 RBI. Jordan swings the first pitch. It's a deep line drive to right, but Bateman is there on the warning track to make the catch. And the inning is over in 1-2-3 fashion. A good start for Jordan Wicks. The offense trying to get off to a good start after a short break on Marquee.
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0: After a quick first inning from Jordan Wicks, the Iowa Cubs come to the plate for the first time this afternoon. And Justin Dean will lead off against Memphis left-hander Pete Hansen. Hansen 0-1 with a 5.49 ERA this season. Dean scored the winning run in the bottom of the ninth after a leadoff walk yesterday. Hansen delivers and is in there with a first pitch fastball. 88 miles per hour from Hansen, who is not going to be a power pitcher trying to blow by you. Dean with very good speed, a very good defensive outfielder. Part of the reason he won a World Series ring last year with the Dodgers, playing in a bunch of those postseason games as a defensive replacement. Still looking for his first big league hit, however, and he is behind on Hansen, one ball and two strikes. Let's take a look at Pete Hansen, a product of the University of Texas. Five starts in 19 and two-thirds innings, 18 strikeouts, eight walks. He has yet to allow a home run. Back to work. And Dean strikes out looking on a fastball the upper part of the zone. 89 miles per hour, and Hansen starts his day like Jordan Wicks did with a punch out. One gone for B.J. Murray. Murray has been incredibly impressive this year. He was with Iowa in 2024 briefly, did not play the way he would have hoped. Went to AA last year, had a dominant season in the Southern League with Knoxville, got to open up that brand new ballpark, and now back in AAA and has been above 300 for most of the year. Hansen spikes one in, and it's 2-0 on BJ. He's been getting it done from both sides of the plate. The iCubs are going to see a bunch of left-handed pitching. They are a right-handed heavy lineup with a number of switch hitters. They haven't done all that well against lefties. 3-0 on Murray. Third round pick out of Texas in 2022. Pete Hansen winds again. And Murray's swinging away 3-0. Had a good one to hit and popped it foul. Hansen got off to a slow start this year, was on the injured list. Made a couple of rehab outings in single-A Palm Beach and then came back to join Memphis on the 14th of April. He's off to the far third base side of the rubber. Home again to Murray, who lines one into left for a base hit. BJ with another knock. A one-out base runner for the Iowa Cubs in the bottom of the first. Murray, a rare hitless game yesterday. Figured he was due today on the clip he's been on early this year. Defensively for Memphis, Blaze Jordan at first. Miguel Villarroel is the second baseman. Bryson Moore at short. Ramon Mendoza plays third. Giving the outfield after this first pitch to Johnny Long, the first baseman. And he fouls it softly back behind home plate. And it's 0-1. Lars Nootbaar, who was the DH in his first rehab game with Memphis, is in left field today. Colton Ledbetter plays center, and in right, it's Joshua Baez with Leo Bernal catching. Another hook from Hansen. This one misses, and it's 1-1. Pete Hansen started 26 games in AA last year with the Springfield Cardinals, 8-5 with a 3.93 ERA. From the belt, out of the stretch, the 1-1, grounded softly foul wide of third. Got all over the hands of Jonathan Long, and he may have broken his bat. He did. He will look over to the dugout and get a new piece of lumber. Almost snuck that one fair down the third baseline on one bounce. Hansen able to get in on Long with a fastball. He's off the plate, up and in. Murray, a decent lead at first. Hansen checks on him. BJ can run a little bit. He has 6 stolen bases this year in 7 tries. Right side of the infield wide open in the shift for Memphis. Hansen fires, and a ball rolled foul again by Long. Pass manager Marty Peavy near that third base coach's box. Hansen was a Florida State League All-Star in 2023 with Palm Beach. But since he has started his professional career, he's been a very consistently good pitcher. In every season, in his first 3 years in minor league baseball, he started at least 20 games and finished with a sub-4 earned run average. Just never had a bad year to this point. This year, starting with injury, off to a little bit of a tougher start. And he just fell off the mound. He let go of the baseball, and it sails to the backstop. Boy, he got caught on the hill with his spike, started to tip over to the third base side, and rather than taking a balk, he tried to sling it toward the plate. And that wild pitch, perhaps the wildest pitch of the season, will advance a runner to second. In a 2-2 count. That's a helpless feeling as a pitcher. You start to lift the leg and come home, and you fall, lose your balance. What do you do? Do you hold on to it and just deal with the balk, or do you throw the pitch? I think balk would be the better outcome. The break even, and Long hooks another one foul toward third. And the reason I say that, if you just hold on to the ball there and don't throw it, the runner goes to second, but the count is still 1-2. Once you let go of the baseball, now it's ball 2 on Long, and you kind of lose that count advantage that you have. Now, it's probably not something you're thinking about. Hey, what am I going to do when I start to fall over on the mound? But I think in that spot, you'd rather just fall over and hold on to the baseball. Runner's going to get to second either way. And Long strikes out looking on a backdoor breaking ball, though Jonathan Long wants to look at it. 77-mile-an-hour curveball. Long pretty confident that that was not in the zone, and for good reason. It was upstairs, and now it's full 3-2. Long is a very, very, very conscious user of the challenge. I don't know that he's used it on a strike this year. He is only going to challenge when he feels it's egregious. Payoff pitch. Ripped on one hop to short, backhanded by Moore. And a nice play by the shortstop to take care of Jonathan Long. The runner has to hold at second. That was a hard hit ball, backhanded by Bryson Moore for out number two. And stepping in is Kevin Alcantara. Boy, has he been fun to watch this year. Too shy of his career high for home runs, which is 17. He's got 15, hit one last night. Into the right field seats to make it 2-0. Loves hitting lefties. And takes a first pitch fastball for a strike. Alcantara, 245. The average is something you love. Hovering around 250, 32 RBI. Been using the opposite field here of late as well, which is an encouraging sign for the 23-year-old. Boy, it feels like he's been around for a long time, only 23 years old. Chance to give the I-Cubs the lead in the first. He lays off a Hanson bender downstairs.

0: Kids in attendance, heavy on the chants early on. Let's go, Kevin. It was let's go, BJ, earlier. They're consistent. And Alcantara took a hook for a strike, 2-2 with two outs. The other thing that you like about Kevin, there is still some swing and miss, but the strikeouts have gone down since early in the year. Early on, he was hitting a lot of home runs, but also swinging and missing a bunch. Here's the 2-2. And he swings and misses this time as Hansen gets him with a fastball to end the inning. Couple of strikeouts for the southpaw. No runs on a hit. And one man left for the I-Cubs as we play one scoreless inning today on Marquee Sports Network.
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0: Welcome back to Principal Park. Jordan Wicks and Pete Hansen, each with a scoreless first inning. We add to the second with Leo Bernal, the catcher, leading off against Jordan Wicks, and happy to be joined in the broadcast booth by someone who I'm told is very familiar with the ballpark from back in the day, Alex McCarty, here to talk about the Principal Charity Classic. Alex, how are you today?
28: Doing great. What a day. Love to see all the kids in the ballpark. This is a lot of fun.
0: Bernal hitting .241 with four home runs and 20 RBI. Now, you said you were a part of the stadium ops team here at one point in time, so you've cleaned this ballpark before.
28: I was. Yeah, having a little bit of flashbacks here after a day game when you see a full stadium, but really enjoyed the time here. Obviously, this stadium's awesome.
0: Here's a bouncing ball to short. Owen Miller handles it, throw a little bit high, but Jonathan Long will come down on the base in time to get Bernal for out number one, bringing Ramon Mendoza to the plate. All right, let's talk a little bit of golf. The Principal Charity Classic coming up. Let everybody know when to put that one in the calendar and what they should be looking forward to.
28: Yeah, coming right up. It's go time. June 10th through the 14th at Wakanda Club, so just down the road here from downtown. Looking forward to bringing some of the world's best golfers into town. PGA Tour champions, legends. Zach Johnson is committed to play this year, native Iowan. As well as our defending champion, Miguel Angel Jimenez, Ernie Els, Freddie Couples has played. The list goes on and on. Some really awesome golf coming to Wakanda Club here in a couple weeks.
0: Would it shock you? It shocks most people. I have never played golf in my life.
28: We got to change that. That does shock me.
0: Ground ball to second. Triantos takes care of it.
28: Not once.
0: No, I'm a very good mini golfer. And by very good, I mean I enjoy it. But, like, my worst nightmare is doing something against myself. I have no patience for myself. Competing against somebody else is fine, but man, when it's just me, there's nobody else to blame.
28: Golf is a funny game that way, right? Just competing against yourself in the course. But we can change that. If you can putt, that's half the battle.
0: There you go. Well, I can if there's like a dinosaur out there. I don't know if it's just green grass.
28: We could do that. We could add some
0: challenges.
28: Yeah, some obstacles. It'll be good. Make you feel right at home there on the golf course.
0: Bly Madris at the plate with two outs here in the second. joined by Alex McCarty here to talk about the Principal Charity Classic. Obviously, charity is a big word in the title of that event. And by the way, this is going to be the fastest inning ever. Can you stick around for the bottom half?
28: I would. This is awesome. I'm happy to talk about our charitable mission.
0: We're going to do that after a short break as Jordan Wicks with a quick 1-2-3 inning. We'll talk more about the Principal Charity Classic coming up on Marquee Sports Network.
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0: We are back here at Principal Park. Jordan Wicks with a couple of rapid 1-2-3 innings. And now the iCubs back to work against Pete Hansen. James Triantos will lead off, hitting a shade under 300, 299. With four home runs and 27 RBI. Again, Alex McCarty, who nearly had the shortest interview in baseball history, is back for the bottom of the inning to talk about the Principal Charity Classic. As I was asking before Jordan Wicks abruptly ended the inning, charity is a big part of the name of the tournament, obviously. What are some of the charities that are being focused on this year and part of the reason people should look further into the event?
28: Absolutely. All the proceeds from the tournament benefit our tournament charity partners, our Birdies for Charity program, and our Career Ready Collective. So those are our three pillars that support Iowa youth across the state of Iowa. Here locally, Blank Children's Hospital, Mercy One Children's Hospital, Variety and United Way, all are our primary beneficiaries.
0: Ground out by Triantos as Bryson Moore takes care of him for out number one. That'll bring Owen Miller, the iCubs shortstop, to the plate.
28: The Birdies for Charity program is a great way that we can kind of expand that charitable reach. We have about 80 organizations who receive funds through that program. And then the final piece with the Legacy Project, Career Ready Collective, is a workforce development program that runs in the summer. So an awesome opportunity for students to interact with executives and other mentors to start learning those skills that will take them into the next chapter of their life, whether that's work or college.
0: What is the most stressful part of the time getting ready for a golf tournament? Because in baseball, it's like the last week before the season gets there. Is it the same, or do you kind of have everything in place now that this is the fun part? Where does that lie?
28: This is the 20th anniversary of the Principal Charity Classic, so we've got a good playbook. We've got a good list, and a lot. It takes a whole team. There's five of us that work on this full time. Obviously, Principal plays a huge part. Over 1,000 volunteers that dedicate their time during the tournament. This time you just kind of, you're ebbing and flowing. Go with the flow, adjust on the fly. But we put a lot of time and effort and have a lot of great people helping us. So we tend to keep the stress to a minimum, but inevitably things pop up. And we just hope everybody has a good time when they come out to the tournament. Great family-friendly event. Kids 15 and under can get in free. We've got activities all over the golf course for those that want to take part in something other than the golf.
0: Owen Miller rolls to short. Bryson Moore with his third put out of the game already. He's been busy retiring his counterpart for the iCubs there, and there are two gone quickly for the designated hitter, Chaz McCormick. who ended the perfect game for Hunter Dobbins yesterday with a double in the sixth inning. And Chaz, 222 with four home runs this year. Talking to Alex McCarty from the upcoming Principal Charity Classic golf tournament here in the Des Moines area. And were you a better baseball player or golfer growing up or in general? Where would you rank yourself in those two aspects?
28: I don't know if I was good at anything. I definitely enjoyed playing baseball a lot more than I did golf, as you talked about the frustration levels. But, growing up, my dad's rule was you either worked on the farm or you played a sport or had an extracurricular. So I did play a little golf, not very good, but always enjoyed my time at the ballpark and growing up doing that. Never got to play here in the playoffs in high school or anything, but always enjoyed it.
0: You didn't choose the farm work over the sport?
28: You know, it was a tough decision, but inevitably water found its level and tried my hand at golf.
0: I think my dad always told me the opposite story, that he was in sports and they were like, no, you got to come work at the farm. He didn't have that choice.
28: I at least had the choice. And, you know, the work always tended to be there at the end, too.
0: Yeah, that's true. Even after the sport, you could find some time to get a little work in.
28: That's exactly right. But, no, it's a ton of fun. And the team here at the stadium with the Iowa Cubs has been great. The players and caddies come out during Principal Charity Classic when we are in town. This year we're hosting an ancillary event here at the stadium, which we're excited about on Tuesday night. So all of our out-of-town guests and sponsors and volunteers will be coming out to the stadium to enjoy an event.
0: Awesome. 1-2-3 inning for Pete Hansen. Let everybody know again the dates and where they can get tickets.
28: June 10th through the 14th, principalcharityclassic.com. Come out to the Wakanda Club and see us. We look forward to it.
0: Alex, thanks so much for stopping by your old stomping grounds again. Enjoy the rest of your day.
28: Thank you.
0: We'll be back with more iCubs baseball on Marquee.
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0: Iowa Cubs and Memphis Redbirds locked in a scoreless draw early on this overcast Thursday afternoon. Jordan Wicks will face Miguel Villarroel to start. The Memphis second baseman waves at a first pitch fastball, and it's 0-1. A new guest in the broadcast booth this inning, Scott Racker from Drake's Character Counts program, is here. And I understand, Scott, you brought a bunch of friends with you today.
14: We're so excited to be out here at Principal Park with the iCubs. Character Counts Day at the ballpark. There's 22 schools that are here in the ballpark today. And I was talking to Amanda beforehand. She said they range from 40 students to 287 students. So a couple of thousand excited young people out here to cheer on the Cubbies.
0: And that always adds to the ballpark atmosphere for one of these day games. You see it everywhere you go in minor league baseball. And here with the Iowa Cubs playing a couple of day games per week early in the year. Our last Thursday day game, and as you mentioned, a good number of kids fighting for every foul ball today, as we just saw. 1-2 to Villarroel, and Jordan Wicks sits him down. A strikeout for the left-hander, his second of the day. He has retired all seven batters so far as Colton Ledbetter comes to the plate. Well, can you explain a little bit, Scott? I didn't mean to cut you off there, but what exactly, for people who are unfamiliar, character counts is and means?
14: Well, character counts is a framework to help young people in their decision-making, predicated on the six pillars of character: trustworthiness, respect, responsibility, fairness, caring, and good citizenship. That's a foul ball back behind us there, by the way. And it's about I in action. What can I do today to act in a capacity worthy of trust? What can I do to treat people with respect? So one of the great things about bringing all these young people out to the ball game is we ask them to look for what those six pillars that they see every day, everywhere in life, including the ballpark.
0: Oh, certainly. A number of those things you mentioned are expectations in the clubhouse. So, yeah, like you said, there are lessons to be learned just about everywhere if you're looking for those pillars you talked about. How is your partnership, Phil, with the Iowa Cubs? This is something that you do every year. How does that help you kind of push your mission across and the message you're trying to set?
14: Well, it's been such an amazing and continues to be great partnership over two decades at this point. So the Cubs have been great partners with the six pillars of character and character counts, advocating for that in the stands and what we see. But it's really been great to invite these school youth and their classes to come down. That was high and outside. Sorry to get in your business there.
0: Oh, you're good.
14: Gives them the opportunity to have an experience. Some of these young people today may not have ever been to a ballpark before. And so it's fun, it's exciting, but it also has to have educational content. So we really try to drive into these schools the six pillars and how they can enrich the lives of the young people that they see, and encourage them to have a good time, and also to know that they demonstrate great character themselves every day.
0: 2-2 on Colton Ledbetter, a 193 hitter this year, playing center field today for Memphis in Game 3 in this series. He had yesterday off, played right field in Game 1. And he hits this in the air down the left field line. Pretty well struck. Dean back into the corner, running out of room, jumps at the wall. And did he hang on to it? He did. What a grab by Justin Dean, who climbed the sidewall. And basically, he didn't rob a home run, but he robbed a foul ball and takes that at bat away from Ledbetter for out number two.
14: Mark, you talked about the mission impact. And, you know, the Cubs have been great. Not just on the day that they show up. One of the things we've done in the last couple of years is, rather than having a singular day for character counts, sure, at the ballpark, we do all of these spring and even some fall games where they're the day games that the schools can come out and be with us.
0: Ground ball to first. Glove there by Jonathan Long. He'll step on the base. That'll bring an end to the inning. One more time, Scott, let us know about character counts and how people are getting involved in that.
14: Well, one of the great things that we have are some tremendous resources for parents. Character starts first and foremost in the home. We have resources at no cost at our website at charactercounts.org. You go to resources. There's some free family guides that talk about how you can work with these at home with your young people. It's not just about the schools or youth serving organizations or being out in the community. It's about what each of us can do together and how we can help the young people live great, fulfilling lives.
0: Scott, thanks for stopping by. Hope you guys enjoy the rest of your day.
14: Thank you, Mark.
0: The iCubs come to the plate next on Marquee.
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0: And it was very close to the outside edge. Maybe clip the corner. So it's 1-1, and coming back with a strike, Pete Hansen. Hansen has allowed one hit, a single by B.J. Murray in the first. Stranded him at second in that opening frame. Meanwhile, Jordan Wicks, 9 up, 9 down on the other side for the Iowa Cubs. Yesterday it was Hunter Dobbins. Perfect through 5. Off the end of the bat, Yang broke his bat on a pop-up to short. Moore has it. The barrel of the bat ended up almost on the dirt at third base. The bat boy will come out there and grab that. And it's the second broken bat against Pete Hansen today. Jonathan Long broke his minute bat as well. One out for Brett Bateman, the right fielder. Well, Pete Hansen, a very interesting season so far. I mentioned that he was banged up early, made 2 rehab stints with Palm Beach. As Brett Bateman steps in left on left and looks at strike 1. His first 2 starts in Memphis, April 18th against Gwinnett, April 24th at Norfolk, were outstanding. 8 2/3 scoreless, struck out 9. And when April ended, he had a 0 ERA in AAA. But since May began, and he worked on May 1st, it has turned in sort of an opposite direction. As Bateman hits a high chopper to first, gloved by the charging Blaze Jordan, he'll dive head first and slap the base with his glove to get the speedy Bateman 3 unassisted, and they're 2 away. He has been sharp today, but in May as a whole, he allowed 3 runs in 5 innings on the first, 7 runs in an inning and 2/3 on the 8th, and then 3 runs in 4 1/3 on the 15th. So all in all, not terrible numbers, minus the 1 really difficult start at Toledo. But after he didn't allow anything in April, it's been trending downhill a little bit. Justin Dean makes his second plate appearance. He struck out looking to open the bottom of the first. Hansen one time through the order, 1 single, 3 strikeouts. He winds again, and Dean fouls it back behind home plate. And the count is 0-2. 46 pitches for Hansen, 31 strikes today. Here it is. And it's off the outside corner, ball 1. Glove over the face of Hansen, who comes back. And this misses upstairs. And it's now 2 balls and 2 strikes. 1 hit in this game, a single by the man on deck, B.J. Murray. Swing and a miss. Hansen with another strikeout, and the I-Cubs go down quietly again in the third. That's 8 in a row retired by Pete Hansen. And we move to the fourth, another low-scoring day here on Marquee Sports Network.
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3: Back at Principal Park, again, plenty of kids in attendance from local schools today for Game 3 of this series. So far, so good for Jordan Wicks through three quality innings. And the iCubs, a little bit of a different feel entering the game today. You don't have the weight of that losing streak on your back anymore after the win yesterday. Snapped an eight-game skid. Joshua Baez leading off. And down low is Wicks, ball one. Wicks one time through the lineup. No hits, two strikeouts. Kind of pick it up where he left off in Nashville last weekend. After that outing, the clock was up on his rehab stint. You get 30 days unless you suffer another injury and you have to restart the clock. But in one single rehab appearance, you have 30 days to come off of that rehab and be activated. And when he was, the Cubs optioned him back to AAA. Big swing and a miss from Baez. Two and one the count on the leadoff man. Struck out three times on Tuesday and then had three hits yesterday. And punches this in the air deep to right. Back on it, Bateman at the wall, reaching out for the wall. He makes the catch. And just not quite getting enough of that one was Baez. He hit it 99 miles per hour, but it did not carry for him to right field in what is normally a very hitter-friendly ballpark. And there's one away. Now, it's interesting here. Jordan Wicks, to this point, has not allowed a base runner. After the game yesterday, I had a reply to the tweet I sent mid-game about the work of Hunter Dobbins yesterday. After he had struck out the side of the fifth, I tweeted that he had not struck out a batter after retiring the first 12 and then struck out the side in the fifth, and that he was perfect. And later on in the evening, I was putting my oldest daughter to bed and then saw a tweet from Hunter Dobbins that said, "Jason, we need to talk about the announcer's jinx that you put on me here." Popped up by Newt Barr. Owen Miller, the shortstop, out of the dirt, now back into the outfield grass, makes a one-handed catch high above his head, and there are two down. And there are 2 points to make there. First of all, it was a funny tweet, but the iCubs were on an eight-game losing streak, so you know, we were going to mention the perfect game. It's part of the job as well. But at the same time, as Blaze Jordan comes to the plate, if I had the kind of power to jinx things and affect how things happen on the field, I promise you I would use them more often. But that was a funny exchange with Hunter Dobbins after his great performance yesterday. And man, was he brilliant through those first five innings. Ended up with a no decision. The two runs in the ninth avoided him taking what would have been a very tough luck loss. Two runs in seven innings. There's a foul tip by Jordan, who lined to right his first time up. Wicks in a 2-1 count now. Jordan Wicks, who had a really good year last year for the Iowa Cubs. Obviously a disappointing way to start 2026 on the injured list. It's another foul tip held onto by Yang, and it's 2-2. Now, this is a guy that certainly can, and I feel likely will, help the big league club at some point this year. Got 8 appearances out of the bullpen last season, but he's never really had an extended run in Chicago. Certainly not as a starting pitcher. Now it's full 3-2 on Blaze Jordan as he bends that one a little bit low. Got 10 starts and 11 appearances with the Cubs in 2024, 7 starts in 2023. Never that extended leash. Payoff pitch, blasted to the gap in left center field. This will be the first base runner for Memphis. That'll hit off the very bottom of the wall, and Blaze Jordan will roll into second with a two-out double. First hit, first base runner for Memphis. And for Blaze Jordan, double number 11 on the campaign. That ball rocketed toward the gap. Wicks challenged him with a fastball, basically over the heart of the plate, and Jordan blasts it 106 off the bat between the left and the center fielder. The runner at second with two outs for Leo Bernal. Bounced to short his first time up, and he takes outside. It's 1-0. By the way, the inbox open, broadcast at iowacubs.com. Love to hear from you today. We are on Marquee, also the MILB-TV free game of the day. Let us know where you're tuned in from. If you have a message, a question, you want to give somebody a shout-out, happy to do that today. 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A good one on this Thursday afternoon at Principal Park. Wicks trying to keep it scoreless against Bernal. And this is downstairs, 2-1. Bernal, another one of those prospects for the Cardinals, number 5 in MLB Pipeline's rankings. Was a Gold Glove winner at the catching position last year while with Springfield in the Texas League. And Wicks in another 3-ball count. Was full on Jordan when he hit the double. Now 3-1 on Bernal. Ramon Mendoza is on deck. The 3-1 offering in just a little bit off the plate, and Wicks took a long look at it, and it was downstairs for ball 4. So now 2 men on, both have reached with 2 outs. And it's Mendoza to the plate. He grounded to second his first time up today. Yesterday was 0-4, so looking for his first hit of the series. Did not play on Tuesday. 2-on, 2 outs. And Wicks missing again with ball 1. Jordan at 46 pitches, 26 strikes. And he went season-high 6 innings against Nashville last time out. This ball grounded to short. Owen Miller shuffles right, gloves it, goes the short way to second, and that ends the inning. Now Jordan Wicks allows his first 2 base runners of the day, but keeps a 0 on the board where it counts. The bottom of the 4th coming up next, tied at 0 on Marquee.
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3: Which offense is going to find a way to break through first today? Did not have a run until the sixth inning yesterday. And as we start the Iowa Cubs fourth, no runs on the board today. Just one hit per ball club. B.J. Murray has the one hit for Iowa. He's back in to lead off against Pete Hansen. In the bottom of the fourth, single into left field, his first time up. Murray, a native of Nassau in the Bahamas. Drives this deep down the right field line and foul. And it's 0-2. BJ said that the players from the Bahamas, a pretty tight-knit group. The most notable one, probably Jazz Chisholm right now, Lucius Fox. In the past is another. And he said those guys kind of grew up with his brother, so they're all pretty tight. One ball, two strikes, the leadoff man in the fourth. And again, out in front of the curveball, just got a piece to stay alive. Coming back, Hansen. Missed down in the dirt. It rolls away from Bernal, and now 2-2 on Murray. The iCubs yesterday didn't have anything going against Hunter Dobbins, but as the game went on, they started to put together better at-bats, made him work a little bit harder, and it paid off eventually. Trying to do the same thing today, but the fourth begins with a strikeout. That's the fourth for Pete Hansen, the lefty. Brings Jonathan Long to the plate. He rolled to short in his initial at-bat in this one. The pitching not necessarily going to get any easier for the Iowa Cubs. Tomorrow, they'll have Quinn Matthews opposing them. Another quality lefty and a big-time prospect for the Cardinals. Matthews most famous for that game in college in the NCAA tournament when he threw over 150 pitches while at Stanford. Long in the air to straightaway center. Ledbetter drifting a bit to his right. Hauls it in, and there are two quick outs in the iCubs fourth. As Kevin Alcantara comes to the plate. Kevin, a strikeout victim in the first. Again on that 20-game on-base streak. A lot of those hits at times on base, again, have come with him going to the right side and being willing to take a pitch that way. This time an awkward, half-hearted check swing on what turns into strike one. The first pitch by Hansen. Alcantara will use the timeout early in the at-bat. Hansen was born in Texas, moved to California, ended up back at Texas to play college baseball for the Longhorns. Alcantara out in front again. Fouls it away off the end of the bat. And it's quickly 0-2. Had a great redshirt freshman year in Austin, 9-1 with a 1.88 ERA. Then part of the Texas World Series run in 2021, pitching twice in Omaha. Off to a great start in his professional career. He's home with the 0-2 to Alcantara. And Kevin strikes out swinging for the second time today. This time on a curveball in the dirt. Bernal blocks it and tags him out, and the inning is over. And Hansen is rolling after allowing a single with one out to Murray in the first. Nothing since to the fifth on Marquee.
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3: We're starting the fifth inning, and this one exactly where it begins. Zeros on the board, one hit per ball club. Jordan Wicks gets Bly Madris to open the fifth. He flied to center his first time up. And Wicks deals left on left with a hook, and it's upstairs for ball one. Go to the inbox, broadcast at iowacubs.com. An email from Carlton, tuned in Norfolk, Virginia. Big fan of minor league baseball. This is trending foul down the left field line. Dean racing over and can't quite get there this time. He made a great play along that wall earlier on in the game. This one not hanging in the air quite as long, and it's even 1-1. Carlton, a sports broadcasting major in college. It's a fun job. Best of luck in pursuing that career, but had a couple of questions today. What is my favorite minor league stadium that I've been to, and one minor league ballpark that I haven't that I would like to? It's a great question. A 1-1 on the way, and this is in the dirt ball, too. Well, it's tough to pick one. There are a lot of great, unique, fun, interesting ballparks in minor league baseball. I think the spot where we were last week, Nashville, is right there toward the top of the list. Wicks falling behind 3-1 on Madris. He went to a three-ball count a few times last inning. Three in a row, in fact, before working out of trouble. Trying to keep the leadoff man off base, and this is outside and ball four. So a leadoff base runner today for the first time for either ball club. And we'll see what Memphis can do with it. They've struggled with men on base all series long. Miguel Villarroel will have the first chance to advance the base runner. He struck out back in the third. Indianapolis is a great stop. Las Vegas was fantastic. I love Toledo as a whole. That whole trip is one of my favorites. Columbus is a great ballpark. One strike delivery. Bouncing ball, softly hit to second. Triantos with one play. That's to first, and he got it there just in time. Villarroel hustling down the line. Made that a close play, but Triantos in the shift had a long way to go and gets the out. And there's one gone for Colton Ledbetter, who flied to left his first time up. And that first run of the game in scoring position with just one out. Left on left again with Ledbetter at the plate. Man, I love Fort Wayne as well. Great ballpark. in for a strike. Loved my time in Charleston, but man, I'm going to go. I think Nashville is my favorite ballpark in minor league baseball that I've been to. Now, the one that I haven't that I'd like to is much easier. Line drive to shallow left. He makes a sliding catch. Good base running by Madris. He will not be doubled off. He was about a quarter of the way to third and able to scamper back. Justin Dean with his second nice catch today. That ball just kind of flipped into shallow left field, and Dean charging hard caught that on sort of the heel of the glove and held on to it for out number two. A big out. Runner stays at second, and it's Brody Moore now bounced to first in his trip to the plate initially. But yeah, the one I want to get to is Charlotte. Just a beautiful setting right in the middle of downtown. Never been there. This breaking ball in the dirt. I'd also love to get to Durham for a lot of reasons. A nice setting, a good city. I spent a lot of time with the Rays. Has the historic minor league feel there in Durham. But I think Charlotte would be number one that I have not been able to go to yet. 1-0 pitch, chopped to short by Moore. Backhanded by Miller. He'll fire across the way, and the leadoff walk does not hurt Jordan Wicks in the fifth. He's thrown five scoreless innings today, and we're halfway home on a Thursday afternoon. Will the iCubs be the first to break through? We'll find out next on Marquee.
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3: James Triantos take the first shot at Pete Hansen here in the bottom half of the fifth. 0-0 iCubs in Memphis on a Thursday afternoon. And the final Thursday afternoon game for a little while for the Iowa Cubs. They'll shift back to the nighttime in June. Hansen home with the first pitch of the inning. Triantos skies it to center. Ledbetter back on it and there. One pitch, one out for Hansen in the fifth. And that pitch gets him to 61 on the day. He's been very efficient, as Memphis starter Hunter Dobbins was yesterday. One gone for Owen Miller, the shortstop, who bounced too short his first time up. And Owen, who has been red hot over the last 10 to 12 days, trying to start something here, just some kind of spark offensively, turns on this and drives it foul toward left. Deep enough, but way foul. And it's 1-1. It was a sixth inning double from Chaz McCormick yesterday that opened the floodgates, and by floodgates I mean allowed the iCubs to score. There were not really any floodgates yesterday offensively. 3-2 win for the I-Cubs. Now Hanson behind Miller, 2-1. It's a 2-1 pitch to Miller, and that comes back and bites the lower outside corner. Miller not so sure about it. I think he was contemplating a challenge. That was a strike perfectly placed, though, by Hanson. Two to Miller, golf foul. Our good friend Rich in Arizona sending an email, broadcast at iowacubs.com. Tuned in for Mesa. Says, I'll see you in August. Let's go Cubs. And if you follow the Cubs closely, you probably know Rich very well, or at least the name. 2-2 pitch. Chopped off the foot of Miller and out to the mound. Owen will adjust the padding he has on top of that foot for that very reason. Speaking of the Cubs minor league system, everybody else playing tonight. The HCL Cubs at 8 o'clock against the Brewers. Got the Myrtle Beach Pelicans at Kannapolis. Myrtle Beach 18-21 this year. High A South Bend is in the Grand Rapids area, taking on West Michigan, Comstock Park to be exact. It's a 5:35 start. Double A Knoxville hosting Montgomery at 6 o'clock tonight. Break even to Miller. Ground ball sharply hit past first. Into right field, and Owen Miller with the I-Cubs' first hit since the first inning. Ends a stretch of 12 straight, retired by Hanson. Got a fastball up and away and just slapped it that way. Jordan's diving attempt came up a little bit short. Action in both bullpens right now. The I-Cubs have a left-hander tossing. That looks like Luis Peralta, and Memphis has a righty up. Here in the bottom of the fifth, Chaz McCormick in on the right side. Waves through the first pitch. Strike one. McCormick struck out against Hanson in the first at-bat. Cubs, of course, have today off before the Astros series begins tomorrow. Cubs coming off of that three-game sweep to Milwaukee. Tough six-day stretch there, ending the road trip, and then return to Wrigley with the series loss against the White Sox, which was a fun series atmosphere-wise. A long time coming for those two franchises in the same city. Ground ball to short. Gobbled up by Moore to second for one on to first. It's a double play. 6-4-3 to get Hanson through five scoreless. The bullpens have been tossing, and Jordan Wick's day is finished. He'll head to the clubhouse. The I-Cubs go to the pen in a 0-0 game when we return on Marquee.
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3: 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From one lefty to another, Luis Peralta takes the ball from Jordan Wicks. No score in the sixth. The younger brother of Freddie Peralta goes to work. And his first pitch, a bender up high to the leadoff man, Joshua Baez, who was 0 for 2 with a strikeout and a fly ball to right. And the second pitch hits Baez, and a tough start to the sixth inning here as the leadoff man reaches for a second straight frame. Baez, with pretty good speed, stole a couple of bases yesterday. He is 10 for 11 this year, and he's aboard for Lars Nootbaar. 0 for 2 today, ground out and a pop out. I would imagine this might be the final at bat again for Nootbaar, as Peralta starts him with a strike. He was taken out in the middle innings after his first rehab game in Memphis. He was the DH that day. He's playing the outfield today. They'll probably cut it short again. Foul back by Nootbaar, and it's 0-2. Peralta out of the stretch, spins a slider outside, didn't miss by a lot. But a good take by Nootbaar. Count 1-2. Jordan Wicks, dominant for a second straight outing. Five scoreless today, one hit. Double by Jordan with two outs. In the fourth, a couple of walks and a couple of strikeouts for the southpaw Jordan Wicks. One run allowed over his last 11 innings. Runner goes, pitch misses. The throw to second is high into center field. Baez did not recognize it right away. Alcantara gets to it quickly. And Baez will hold it second. That's stolen base number 11. It's 2-2 on Nootbaar. And now Memphis with their best chance today. A runner at second, nobody out. Eric Yang talking to the home plate umpire. I think they wanted to challenge that, but it was too late because of the throw to second. And boy, that pitch, the curveball from Peralta, fully in the strike zone at the bottom, and that's why Yang was upset. He couldn't challenge right away because he had to throw to second. The break-even pitch from Peralta is whacked foul first base side. He went back to the bender, and Nootbaar somehow got on top of that pitch at the top of the zone. But that was strike three, no doubt about it. But again, you have to challenge within a certain amount of time, and when the runner is stealing, unless Peralta challenged it, they couldn't do it within that time span. 2-2 is a heater, fouled back, and it remains even. Worth mentioning, I wish I would have got to it last inning, but Jeff Wicks tuned in Conway, Arkansas for obvious reasons today. Emailed at broadcast@iowacubs.com. Good to hear from you, Jeff. Another great day on the mound for Jordan. 3-2 on Nootbaar. Luis Peralta just into the game. And the payoff pitch to Nootbaar. Outside, ball four. So hit by pitch and a walk. That one is one to circle. Again, they had strike three on the stolen base from Baez, but couldn't get the challenge off in time. And instead, there are two on with nobody out, and Tony Cagoul is quickly out to the mound. Now, Tony with the baby blue sweatshirt today on an Iowa Oaks day. Tony's a guy that is very conscious about, you know, having the whole look together. That guy's got tennis shoes for every occasion, every color you could want. One of the toughest decisions he makes is which group of shoes he's going to bring on each road trip. And that's a process, trying to decide what makes the cut. All right, conversation on the mound over. Two on, nobody out for Blaze Jordan, who had the one hit today so far for Memphis. The 3-2 fastball that he split the gap in left center with in the fourth. Peralta gets ahead of him 0-1. Luis Peralta, since joining the I-Cubs, has pitched three times. He has only allowed one unearned run in four innings. He has walked four now and struck out two. And he throws a backdoor curveball. This is called the ball. This will be challenged by Eric Yang. 79-mile or less an hour that came off the backdoor, and it was a strike. So Yang gets his pitcher a strike this time. And now Peralta in the driver's seat. Luis Peralta had struggled a little bit earlier this year with the Rockies in Albuquerque, 0-2 with an ERA over 17 in AAA. He had allowed 14 runs on 10 hits and 13 walks in 7 1/3 innings. And last week, playing the Brewers affiliate in Nashville, you were waiting for him to face Jett Williams, who was part of the trade for his brother between the Mets and the Brewers. That never happened. This curveball is into the dirt, blocked by Yang once again. And the count 1-2, runners hold at first and second. And Peralta pitched against Freddie Peralta and the Brewers a couple of years back while he was with the Rockies. The entire Peralta family was there. He said it was one of the most emotional days of his career. Ground ball left side, pass Murray, flagged down by Miller. He will not be able to get a throw off, but maybe saves a run, and the bases are loaded with nobody out on the infield single by Jordan. The only chance to get an out there was Murray gloving the ball, moving left. It was not really close to him. Miller ranged over and gloved it in the outfield grass. But again, too much speed on the bases, nowhere to go. And now they're loaded with nobody out for Leo Bernal. 0-1 with a walk for the right-handed hitting backstop. And the first pitch breaking ball gets a check swing. They appeal and he did not go, so it's ball one. Now Memphis in game one on Tuesday, which they eventually won 6-3, but left 17 men on base. They had the bases loaded and nobody out a handful of times in that game. Well, not quite. They had it three times, and twice they only scored one run. There's a heater for a strike from Luis Peralta, and it's 1-1. Been a frustrating series offensively for Memphis. The 1-1 on the way, lifted to center. Alcantara is there. This should be deep enough to score a run. The throw's going to go to third. The other runners hold as Baez crosses the plate. A sacrifice fly from Bernal makes it 1-0 Memphis in the sixth. So for the second straight game, a scoreless tie is broken in the sixth inning. Today, though, it's by Memphis. You weren't going to get Baez at the plate. Alcantara has a big arm, but he made the right throw toward third. And so those runners, the trail runners, do not advance. RBI number 21 for Bernal. Now it's Ramon Mendoza, who has grounded out twice, taking low for ball one from Luis Peralta. It's Nootbaar at second, Jordan at first. They score the run with just one hit this inning. Three different base runners. Peralta slings it inside for ball two. And if you're Memphis here, you're thinking crooked number. And that would feel like a much larger lead, as tough as offense has been to come by today. But a ground ball to third instead. Murray to second for one. On to first. They send it around the horn for a double play. All iCubs double plays are brought to you by Roto-Rooter. Call on Roto-Rooter Des Moines and make all your troubles go down the drain. A big ground ball induced by Peralta, and Memphis again settles for one after loading the bases with nobody out. The iCubs down by a run now for the first time today on Marquee.
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3: Well, Memphis gets a run in the top of the sixth. Now it's their turn to go to the bullpen. Pete Hansen, 5 shutout today, 6 strikeouts, only 2 hits allowed. And they'll hand it to right-hander Hansel Rincon, a Plumbers and Steve Fitters pitching change. As Eric Yang leads off, and Rincon deals a 94-mile-an-hour fastball for strike one. Rincon 0-3 with a 6.23 ERA in 11 games. Gets a ground ball to short from Yang. Stabbed by Moore, who throws him out, one gone. The iCubs have tested Brody Moore a lot today. That's his 6th putout of the day. And now Brett Bateman, who rolled the first in his initial at-bat. Rincon, 28 strikeouts in 21 and two-thirds innings. And he has allowed 5 home runs and 27 hits total. Bateman goes after the first one and lifts it foul down the left field line. In at third is Mendoza, and the pitch. Whacked foul by Bateman. Look out in the iCubs dugout. Quickly 0-2 on the 9-hitter. Going back to broadcast at iowacubs.com. Good to hear from E.C. Little. Listening in Cornelius, North Carolina. Going to be around next week. Hope to see you as well, E.C. Thanks for messaging the broadcast. Saw the Little family at CubsCon in the offseason. That was a good time. 1-2 to Bateman. Rips softly up the middle, dropping into center. Ledbetter comes on, can't get there. The ball gets past him. Bateman can fly. He'll end up at second as a result. And the iCubs have a tying run in scoring position with just one down. Ledbetter cutting in and to his right. Couldn't get there in the air, and he got too close to it. And it skipped past him for a double. Brett Bateman's 5th double of the year. He can really fly. And once that got past Ledbetter, you were hoping it would maybe even roll a little bit farther. A tying run with good speed at second for Justin Dean, the leadoff hitter. 0-2 with a couple of strikeouts today. And Rincon fires off the outside corner to start his 3rd at bat. Ball one. That's the iCubs' second. Make that 3rd hit of the game, the 1st extra base hit. A long look at second, and another bender out of the zone for ball two. Now back-to-back games here on Marquee Sports Network, and we have another one coming up on Saturday night, our first Saturday night game of the year. Should be a good crowd again with this Memphis club in town. Lots of Cardinals gear in the crowd the last few days. As Dean takes another breaking ball outside from Rincon, this time the slider misses out. The first two were low. He's thrown three straight to Dean. And as a result, it's three balls and no strikes with B.J. Murray on deck. Rincon trying to get on the board with a strike. Check swing by Dean on a pitch up and in. He did not go on appeal, and that's the first walk today by Memphis Pitching, brought to you by Fidia Business. 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Two on, one out for B.J. Murray. One hit today in two at-bats. Switching or batting left-handed for the first time. And he looks at a close pitch outside for ball one. Bernal held it there for a couple of beats, giving Robert Ginther III a long look at it. The umpire was correct. It was out. Great speed on first and second. Keep an eye on those runners. Rincon did, but bounces one into Murray, and he's missed with six in a row. And a quick visit coming as a result from one of the pitching coaches for Memphis, Ali Cady, hustling out toward the mound. They're going to gather the infield around as a whole. 2-0 on BJ, one of the best hitters the iCubs have had in their lineup all year. And with Pedro Ramirez out for the entirety of this series so far, hoping to get him back in the relatively near future from that illness, he might be the most consistent hitter the iCubs have right now. 23 runs batted in as of this at-bat with a base hit earlier today. BJ at the plate right now, having raised that average a little bit more to 309. Quick visit to the mound. Rincon is ready to go. Bateman at second, Dean at first. And now a 2-0 pitch to Murray. Big swing and a miss over a changeup, 85 miles per hour. And Murray still trying to wait back on that pitch, which was low and would have been ball three. He was all geared up for the fastball. Still a hitter's count. And the next one to Murray. Swing and a miss again over the changeup. And now BJ may need to adjust a little bit with two strikes. Last time out for Rincon, 4 days ago against Jacksonville, he threw a scoreless inning, but had allowed a run in each of the four outings prior to that. 1-0 Memphis with one out, two on in the sixth. And Murray takes ball three. The count is full. They went three times in a row to the change of pace. This time Murray said, nope, we're not going after that one. So does he stick with it? That's the pitch he's had the best feel for of late in this inning. Or do they try something else? 3-2 with one out. Payoff pitch, rolled to first, diving stop by Jordan. He will turn around and step on the base. He saved a run there, at least one, maybe even two. But that diving stop to his left as Murray yanked it down the line, and that'll leave men on second and third with two outs, and it's up to Jonathan Long. Really good play by Blaze Jordan. Ball wasn't crushed. Murray was out in front, but a sliding stop from Blaze Jordan, who's been at third base primarily in the series. And Jonathan Long takes the first pitch fastball for a strike. Jonathan Long 0 for 2. He has grounded a short and flied to center. 0 for 4 yesterday. 0 for 3, pardon me. And 0 for 4 on Tuesday. Looking for his first hit of the series at a big spot. And he fouls back a heater. 0 and 2 now. The speed you want is out there. A base hit should give you the lead. But it's an 0-2 count on Long. Rincon deals again. Out of the stretch. It's in the dirt. He went back to the changeup. Ball one. Good block by Berdahl. Long waiting patiently for Rincon. Still 10 on the pitch clock. He's going to hold the ball for a while. Under three. He comes home in time. And Long takes it in the dirt again. Another low changeup blocked by Berdahl. You can feel that he wants to get back to that pitch as the put-away pitch. Since the mound visit, he's almost rolled entirely with the changeup. He threw four in a row to Murray, not two in a row to Long, who hits this on the ground up the middle, fielded by Brody Moore, the shortstop, and he throws him out to end the inning. And the I-Cubs with their best chance today, but they come up empty and are still scoreless through six. Memphis leads 1-0 on Marquee.
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3: First today in the eventful sixth inning, the I-Cubs left two in scoring position when that frame came to an end. And now Bly Madrid leading off, Luis Peralta back out for a second inning after allowing his first earned run as an Iowa Cub in the sixth. Spins one into Madrid for strike one. The I-Cubs have done a really good job of piecing together their pitching staff this week, even with the injury to Connor Noland in game one on Tuesday. In the second inning, he took a comebacker off the lower right leg. He went on the injured list. Vince Velasquez on the injured list. And in game one, they had to use Jensen, Little, Rios, Hollowell, and Lee. Today, it's been Wicks and Peralta. Yesterday, Klobosits, Nikhazy, Roa, and Snyder. So we have not yet seen Corbin Martin in this series. Breaking ball, cut on and missed, and Peralta has a strikeout to begin the seventh. Just the third strikeout for Iowa Cubs pitching today. They've been able to get outs with soft contact for the most part. We were doing the scoreboard earlier. There is one big game in the NL Central today, Pirates and Cardinals. Pirates with a 2-1 lead in St. Louis, but they have two on and just one out in the sixth inning. Runners at second and third against Dustin May. Peralta fires and a swing and a miss by Villarroel, who's 0-2. Luis Peralta, very similar to his brother Freddy Peralta, but from the left side, in terms of the arsenal anyways, and he blows away Villarroel with that high heat again. I mean, they call his brother Fastball Freddy for a reason. His fastball is not, you know, 98, 99, but a lot of deception on that pitch toward the top of the zone. And Luis Peralta tries to do some of that same stuff. Here's Colton Ledbetter, a lefty. 0 for 2 today. He's flied out twice to Justin D. This pitch called outside. It'll be challenged by Eric Yang, who's been a little bit frustrated today behind the plate. And trying to buy another strike for Peralta. You want to

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0: Back to the bullpen for the Memphis Redbirds. For the heart of the order, Alcantara, Triantos, and Miller, 4, 5, and 6 coming up. And the pitcher into the game for Memphis is the right-hander, Luis Gastelum. Gastelum, 24 years old from Mexico, has been very good this year. 3-1 with a 4.64 ERA, 19 strikeouts in 21 and a third innings out of the Memphis pen. Alcantara 0-for-2 with two strikeouts today. As Gastelum deals, and it's inside at 93 miles an hour, ball one. This has been challenged by Memphis. And it was inside, so Memphis loses a challenge. And each team now with one challenge remaining. Gastelum has allowed a run in each of his last two appearances. Throws a tight slider for a strike. That is going to be immediately challenged by Alcantara. So consecutive pitches challenged in this at-bat. The umpire was proven right on the first one. The hitter proven right on this one. And it's 2-0 to Alcantara. Gastelum had a tough series against Jacksonville. He pitched twice for a total of an inning and two-thirds and allowed 7 runs on 7 hits. Behind 2-0, he deals, and Alcantara takes a changeup inside. So he's tried the sinker, the slider, and the changeup. Nothing has landed so far. Alcantara on base in 20 straight, trying to make it 21. A 3-0 pitch, and that's inside, ball four. It's a four-pitch walk, and the Jaguar on base in a 21st consecutive game. Another Fidium business, base on balls, drawn by the Iowa Cubs. 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Leadoff man on for James Triantos. He takes the first pitch, and Gastelum finds the zone for the first time. We know the leadoff walks have hurt the iCubs a lot this year, trying to make this one hurt for Memphis. 1-0 game, the Redbirds lead. And another tight bender in for a strike. Now Triantos quickly going to challenge. As he shrugged his shoulders, and he went right to the helmet. Remember, the iCubs have one left, and that one is gone now as Triantos is behind 0-2. The iCubs are out, having lost two of their last three. Gastelum, the Cardinals' number 21 prospect, according to MLB Pipeline, was an international free agent who signed for just $30,000 bucks.

0: in 2023 as a 21-year-old. Ahead 0-2. They set up away. And that leaked out over the plate. Triantos whacks it to center. Ledbetter going back. Makes a running catch on the warning track. And Alcantara will have to trot back to first. Throw to the infield. Kind of skittered away for a second. But Alcantara will stay at first. Triantos got a mistake from Gastelum. 100 off the bat toward the gap. But Ledbetter with a nice grab. Tough break for Triantos. And there's one down as Owen Miller comes to the plate. He's singled down the right field line in the fifth. This Memphis team has been very good when leading late in games. Gastelum deals. Miller hits a bouncer right at the shortstop. Could be two, and it will be. 6-4-3 to end the inning, and the leadoff walk goes to waste for the I-Cubs. Nobody left on base after that frame either. We head to the eighth. Memphis in command 1-0 on Marquee.
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0: Back to the bullpen for the Iowa Cubs. In a 1-0 game that Memphis leads here at the outset of the eighth, it's Tyler Ferguson who will take over. 32-year-old, 6'4", right-hander, making appearance number four with the Iowa Cubs. He's allowed three runs in his first 3 2/3 innings. Brody Moore, the ninth hitter, will lead off for Memphis. He has grounded out twice. Once to first, once to short. Ferguson out of the stretch with a mid-90s fastball in for strike one. Ferguson also pitched 10 times for Las Vegas this year. In total, in 13 games, he's allowed 11 runs in 15 1/3 innings. He deals, and a bender lifted toward right, shallow for Bateman, who doesn't have to go far from where he began, and there's one gone. We've had two incredibly low-scoring affairs here the last 2 days. The I-Cubs had a 2-0 lead at this point yesterday, ended up winning 3-2. Memphis holding a 1-0 lead today, five combined hits. As we move back to the top of the order, in Joshua Baez, 0-2, hit by a pitch and scored the only run in the sixth inning. Behind 0-1 against Ferguson. That leadoff hit by pitch by Peralta, and then the stolen base from Baez. Important. Check swing on a bender down and away, did not go. And it's 1-1. That stolen base crucial to Memphis scoring the only run of the game so far. Peralta, two innings, one run on one hit, one walk. He struck out two. Boy, good tight slider from Ferguson there. Had Baez out in front. That curled around the outside corner. Baez steps out of the box briefly prior to the 1-2 pitch. And this one hooked foul into the iCubs dugout. Do the iCubs have some ability to scratch across the run in this game? They will get the big bats to the plate again. Bottom third of the order due up in the bottom half of this eighth inning. One ball, two strikes, Ferguson deals, and this ball hit high in the air, deep down the left field line, curling toward foul territory. Dean over into the corner, looking up, and it is foul. Out of play, a long and loud foul ball from Baez. With that ball sky high, you could see it trending toward the corner, and eventually it curled in front of the pole, foul. Baez with 11 home runs this year. Interestingly, Memphis does not yet have a home run in the series. 1-2 from Ferguson, and the sweeper down and away, ball two. This has been a team, the Iowa Cubs, who have allowed more home runs than any other in minor league baseball this year, and this is a hitter-friendly ballpark. It hasn't been great hitting conditions this week yet, though. Ferguson way inside, almost hit by us, and now it's full. And the Iowa Cubs only have two home runs for themselves. Both solo shots. Offense has been at a premium. Kind of a different brand of baseball we're watching this week compared to the last few. Payoff pitch with one out. And it's rolled foul by Baez. This is not a guy you want to walk. Sneaky important at bat here with one out in the eighth, because if you do put him on, he's probably going to try to steal. And you haven't been able to throw him out yet this week. By the way, Lars Lupar is out of the game, and in the on-deck circle is Kaperniak. 3-2 misses, and Baez walks, given a free pass for the second time today. So keep an eye on that as Kaperniak is coming into the game to hit for Nupar, as we suspected that walk in the sixth would be the last at bat for the rehabbing big leaguer. Kaperniak not to start yesterday, with Nupar not in the lineup. Kaperniak, 260 with a couple of home runs and 13 RBI. How quickly will Baez try to run? Not on the first pitch, which is outside from Tyler Ferguson, ball one. With a stolen base today, Baez is 11 for 12 this year. Infield shifted to the pole side. And a throw to first. Baez diving back in plenty of time. Tomorrow's game four in the series, we're back under the lights. It'll be Javier Assad making the start for the iCubs against Quinn Matthews for Memphis. Fun matchup on the mound. Pop up foul by Kaperniak, out of play, 1-1. Assad, who started the year in Iowa, then was back up in the big leagues, appeared to be on his way to Iowa again, but Matthew Boyd ended up on the injured list. Javier stayed in Chicago, but now back in Des Moines. Here's a soft one-hopper to second. Triantos gloves it, throws to second for one, and the throw to first not in time. That was a heads-up play by Triantos, who I think could have caught that in the air, but he decided to try and turn two by letting it bounce, but Kaperniak runs pretty darn well, and it's only a 4-6 put out for the second out of the inning. And now Kaperniak is the runner at first with two down. I'm not sure that you lose anything there, because Baez is a great base dealer anyways. Kaperniak has tried only once this year. Blaze Jordan stands in with two down and takes outside. Game tomorrow at 7:08, fireworks to follow. Weather gets a little bit warmer tomorrow, a little bit warmer on Saturday, and then in the 80s on Sunday afternoon for the finale. One nothing Memphis. The iCubs have one more hit than do the Redbirds, but they have not scratched across a run. This hot shot left side past the diving Miller. And a base hit. Kaperniak will turn but stop at second. And Jordan with the third hit of the game for Memphis, and guess what? He has all three of them. Just like Baez yesterday, who had their only three hits through eight innings, it's Jordan today, a double, an infield single, and now a single that rolls through the infield. And it extends the inning with two men on base for Leo Bernal, who has the RBI today, a sac fly with the bases loaded in the sixth. Ferguson trying to keep it a one-run game. Goes breaking ball, and Bernal shoots it foul toward left. Soft tapper past the mound to second. Triantos grabs it, goes to first. Not in time. Bernal beat it out. You look at him. 6 foot 260. Wouldn't appear to be all that fast, but he got down the line quickly there, and the bases are loaded. Ferguson reached down to try and grab it. It trickled under his glove. Triantos charging. Could not get it to first in time. And with the bases loaded, Tony Cagoule makes another visit to the mound. Big spot here, 1-0. The iCubs offense has been struggling for quite some time. They have not scored more than 5 runs in a game since their win against Columbus 2 Saturdays ago. And they have nothing today on 3 hits. A 1-0 deficit certainly feels more surmountable than anything above that. And Ramon Mendoza, who is 0-for-3 with 3 groundouts, has a chance to provide some of that much-needed insurance for Memphis. Tony Cagoule back to the dugout. And Ferguson's first pitch to Mendoza. He hit it in the air this time, but shallow. Alcantara trotting in from center, waves his arms, it makes the catch, and Ferguson loads the bases, but gets out of trouble. No runs on 3 hits, or on 2 hits, pardon me. The bases left loaded, and the iCubs still hanging around as we head to the bottom of the eighth, 1-0 on Marquee.
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0: Back to the bullpen again for Memphis. They've gone one inning after the other in relief of Pete Hansen, and so far a 0 on the board, so it's worked. Right-hander Skyler Hales is next in line, getting the DH Chaz McCormick here in the eighth. 1-0 Memphis. Hales fires, and the first pitch ripped foul toward right by McCormick, who is 0-for-2. Hales 1-1, a 5.94 ERA, 12 runs, 11 earned in 21 and two-thirds innings. He has struck out 20 but walked 14. And he gets one past McCormick, who has struck out and bounced into a 6-4-3 double play so far. Behind quickly, 0-2. Memphis, I mentioned they're good when they have the lead late. Put some numbers to that after the 0-2 to Chaz, which is popped up foul to the right side. When leading after seven innings this year, Memphis is 20-1. When they lead after eight innings, they are 22-1. So the iCubs fighting an uphill battle this year against a Memphis team that has been very good at locking down late leads. Hales with the 0-2. And it's high to McCormick at 95 miles per hour. Ball one. Yang and Bateman will follow. If anybody reaches, back to the top of the order, and Justin Dean. Infield straight away for McCormick. He rips it through the left side of base hit. Leadoff single for the iCubs. And a good start to the eighth inning. Second straight frame with a leadoff base runner after they went the first six innings without the leadoff man reaching. And Eric Yang will stand in. He has twice been put out by the shortstop, Brody Moore. Pop out in the third and a ground out in the sixth. Hugging the line and in at third, Mendoza. Hales onto the stretch with a man on base this time. Deals a strike to get ahead of Yang. Back to the inbox, broadcast at iowacubs.com. Stu Ellman is tuned in Claymont, Delaware. Just getting a piece of Yang, and he's behind 0-2. Orioles and Nationals fan. Stu says his brother a Phillies fan, but they love watching the Cubs. Entertaining one way or another. Thanks for sending a message, Stu. The iCubs trying to record another memorable win here for a second straight day, but down by one as Yang checks his swing. And that's the first pitch out of the zone from Hales. There's sort of a Cubs connection to Skyler Hales ending up with the Cardinals. Yang stays alive. He was acquired by the Cardinals from Texas last year at the deadline in a trade for Phil Maton, who is now, of course, part of the Cubs bullpen. Former fourth-round pick by the Rangers, Skyler Hales. Deals again, and Yang drives it to center, got under this, and Ledbetter coming in makes the catch for out number one in the bottom of the eighth. Brett Bateman next. He doubled to center in the sixth. Still the only extra base hit for the Iowa Cubs. Hales was in Double-A last year to begin the year, made it to Triple-A Round Rock shortly before the trade, and then closed the year with Memphis in Triple-A, and he's downstairs on Bateman. In at third again, Mendoza with a speedy Bateman in on the left side. And Brett takes it too tall for ball two. There's a hole on the left side of the infield with Mendoza in and Moore shaded over towards second. But it's 3-0 on Bateman. And right now, he can afford to be very patient. Any pitch out of the zone here moves the tying run to second for the top of the order. Three-oh count. It's coming home. And Bateman took it all the way. A fastball pumped right over the plate. Just a get-me-over heater at 93 from Skyler Hales. The iCubs had lost eight in a row, now trying to win consecutive games. Bateman hits a chopper to second, gloving it via Rowell. He'll go to first, and so that lead runner does get into scoring position, but with two outs. And Hales did a nice job there to come back and get it out. He threw a fastball down the middle. Bateman got on top of it, bouncing it to second. All right, here is Justin Dean, 0 for 2 with a walk. McCormick, the tying run at second with two outs in the eighth. Hales fires, and it's a strike toward the top of the zone, 0-1. Dean asking if that was the top of the zone. And it did just clip the top part of the strike zone. Working quickly, Hales went up there again a little bit higher this time, and Dean able to check his swing, and it's ball one. Dean with some big hits this year, almost had a big hit in Nashville. Go-ahead three-run home run that was taken away by Jordan Adams to end the game. Another pitch high, this time a slider upstairs from Hale, makes it 2-1. And a quick visit here from Leo Bernal, the catcher. And on the shoulder of the pitcher, Skyler Hales, the fourth man to work today for Memphis. Pete Hansen, five scoreless with six strikeouts as the starter. Then Hansel Rincon, Luis Gastelum with scoreless innings, and now Hales trying to do the same. Now you'll get Alcantara to the plate at least today, no matter how this inning ends. Whether it's in this inning or the ninth, to be determined. 2-1 pitch. Dean looked at a strike, and it's even again, 2-2. McCormick being held close at second by Villarroel. The I-Cubs looking for a big two-out hit. Break-even pitch to Dean, and he pounded a slider down off of his leg. Falls down in the batter's box. Slowly gets to his feet. And going to walk that off for a moment. Two balls, two strikes, two outs. Justin Dean kind of flexing that left foot, looking for a big hit. Umpire going to buy him a little bit of time here, wipe off home plate. And a little bit chilly today, but it'll be in the mid-60s at first pitch tomorrow, in the 70s Saturday and the 80s on Sunday here in Des Moines. 2-2. Dean goes after a high fastball, and Hale strikes him out swinging to keep a zero on the board. And the I-Cubs have only been shut out once this year. They'll put that to the test in the ninth. Memphis up 1-0 with one more chance to add insurance after the break on Marquee.
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0: We've made it to the ninth on Thursday afternoon here in Des Moines. The I-Cubs trail Memphis 1-0. Back to the bullpen and the veteran right-hander Corbin Martin. Martin, who spent a good chunk

0: couple of guys down in Florida from my time with the Rays, Steve Berhalter and Sean Smedley, tuned in. Sean Smedley, the manager for the FCL Rays. Steve Berhalter, the former clubhouse manager in Charleston. Sean Smedley was the manager there when Colton Ledbetter and the River Dogs won a championship in the Carolina League in 2023. That was the third in a row for the Rays single A affiliate. And this is off the outside corner, 2-0. Those were good times, 21, 22, and 23. Had a good chat with Ledbetter before the game on Tuesday. He'll hit this ground ball to third. B.J. Murray cuts it off and goes to first. And now we know the situation heading into the bottom of the ninth. The I-Cubs need one to tie and two to win. They've got the heart of the order. Murray, Long, and Alcantara coming up next. A dramatic finish, hopefully, in store on Marquee.
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0: Bottom of the ninth, I-Cubs down by a run, and in to throw for Memphis is Max Radjic, making his second appearance of the series. The 24-year-old has been very good this year, 3-1 with a 1.88 ERA, four saves in five chances, 32 strikeouts in 28 and two-thirds innings, and the I-Cubs will send the heart of the lineup to the plate. B.J. Murray, Jonathan Long, and Kevin Alcantara, one to tie, two to win in game three of the series. B.J. Murray, one for three with a single today, one of the four hits for the I-Cubs. Radjic's first pitch, a breaking ball in for a strike at 81 miles per hour. The I-Cubs walked it off yesterday. Can they do it again? The 0-1 drops down low, squirts away from Bernal, and it's even a ball to strike. The I-Cubs have only been shut out one time this year. They avoided a shutout, scoring one run late in the game over the weekend in Nashville. And the 1-1 pitch, Murray clubs it down the left field line. That's trending foul and out of play as Lars Nootbaar's replacement, Kaepernick, gave it a look. And ran out of real estate. It's 1-2 on BJ. His single came in the first. Since then, a strikeout and a ground ball to first. The I-Cubs' other 1-0 loss, April 23rd against Louisville. 1-2 to Murray, and he golfs it down the left field line and foul once again. Radjic with a steady diet of off-speed. Curveball, then two changeups, then a third changeup. He has yet to show B.J. Murray the heater. Works out of the stretch again with the 1-2 pitch. And Murray got a high fastball and just fouled it in and out of the mid of Bernal. It was unable to hold on. He'd love to get

Somebody on base for Alcantara, who leads the league with 15 home runs. A ball and two strikes. Murray takes a breaking ball down and in for now. This is going to be challenged by Bernal. They have one challenge left. And a big challenge here in the ninth inning, and it was a strike. Just caught the bottom of the inside corner, and Murray looks up at the sky in disbelief. Perfectly placed pitch by Radjic. And a backwards K to begin the ninth. Yet to make him throw the fastball to this point. A whole bunch of off-speed stuff as Jonathan Long stands in. He takes a hook for a strike. And it's 0-1. Johnny Long 0-3. Two ground outs and a fly ball to center. Reigning Cubs minor league player of the year in. And had to lean out of the way of a heater high and tight at 95 miles per hour. It's interesting. Both times the iCubs, if they don't score today, will have been shut out. It'll be in a 1-0 game where they really only needed one run to have a chance to extend it. Makes it hurt a little bit more when your pitching staff, again, shows up very well. 1-1 dealt and grounded softly to third. Charging is Mendoza. Throws on the run and Long is out by a step for out number two in the inning. Good play by Ramon Mendoza. And it's up to Kevin Alcantara with two outs. He extended his on-base streak to 21 straight with a walk in the seventh. And they could use one of those home runs right here. With two outs, Alcantara waits and takes a bender outside in the left-hand batter's box for ball one. Kevin trying to talk to himself in between pitches, telling himself to relax, stay back, get through the baseball. Here's the 1-0, and he takes another close pitch. Two balls and no strikes. Again, they are not eager to throw him a fastball for good reason. Now a hitter's count for him, and the 2-0. That bender struck the outside corner. iCubs without challenges. A sweeper at 83, maybe a hair down. Certainly a challengeable pitch if you had one. Now 2-1. Check swing, and Alcantara went too far, says the first base umpire. You could hear the Memphis dugout react on the changeup below the zone. And now Alcantara going to use his timeout with a count 2-2. Radjic trying to end a shutout win for Memphis. His break-even pitch, after a long pause, is on the way. And he buried it in the dirt. Alcantara spits on it 3-2. Just give him something out over the plate here. He can get those long arms extended and give one a ride. Or at least extend the game on ball four. Here's the payoff pitch. Down and away, ball four. Another high-quality at-bat from Kevin Alcantara, who draws his second walk of the day. Continuing that on-base streak, another Fidium business base on balls. Fidium provides high-speed internet and phone service to businesses of all sizes. Contact Fidium Business today. All right, a man on for James Triantos, and now a home run wins the game. Outfield very deep, no doubles for Memphis. Belt tie set, Radjic deals. And that's in the dirt. Ball one. He did go to the fastball on the first pitch. Cranked it up to 96, but it was out of the zone. He's looking for his fifth save of the year. And it's a 1-0 pitch with Alcantara at first, the tying run. Triantos watched another one down low for ball two. Radjic behind in the count. For a second straight at bat. He came back to get ahead of Alcantara briefly. And then Alcantara with a couple of good takes. Triantos waiting for the 2-0. Breaking ball bounced up the middle. That finds its way into center field. Alcantara wide turn at second. Not going to test the arm of Colton Ledbetter. He's already in scoring position. Not worth the risk.

The iCubs with a tying run in scoring position. The winning run is now at first, and Owen Miller will be the batter. He's 1-for-3 today with a base hit. And back out to the mound comes Ollie Cady, one of the pitching coaches for Memphis. And now just trying to find another hole. That was a 2-0 curveball out over the plate. Triantos hit it fairly hard, 99, and it trickled back up the middle.

0: Conversation on the mound is over. Crowd making a little bit of noise. 5,634 on this Thursday afternoon. Open to cheer the loudest they have all day if the I-Cubs can get on the board. Owen Miller in. And Ragic to the plate. Miller took a fastball over for a strike. Miller been swinging a hot bat again. Well over 300 in the last 10. While the offense, by and large, has struggled, he has been heating up. Ragic deals, and Miller right on it, fouled it straight back. So he got a couple of fastballs in a row. Took one, fouled one. And now the I-Cubs down to their final strike for the second time. Alcantara was behind. He battled and eventually earned the walk. He's at second. Triantos at first, the winning run. Ragic trying to end it here with the 0-2 pitch. Breaking ball, lined into shallow left and down for a base hit. Here comes Alcantara around third. The throw to the plate, and he is... They're going to say he missed the plate, and now he's tagged out to end the game. Alcantara diving in on the throw from Kaepernick. Bernal tried to tag him. The umpire never made a call. And all of a sudden, you figured out that he missed the plate the first time through. Bernal stood in front of the plate, and as Alcantara tried to get back, he was tagged out to end it. Memphis wins it 1-0 on a play at the plate. A look at the replay, and boy, it was close. Alcantara extending that oven mitt covered left hand toward the back corner of the plate. I'm not sure, even on replay, whether he swiped the top of the plate or not. The umpire said no, he did not get a piece. And instead of a tie game and a chance to win it for the Iowa Cubs, they suffer disappointment in a 1-0 loss, and an outfield assist ends it for Kaepernick, the replacement for the rehabbing Lars Nootbaar. Well, another fantastic game here in Des Moines on Marquee Sports Network. After the walk-off win for the Iowa Cubs yesterday, some ninth-inning heroics nearly again for the Iowa Cubs today, as Owen Miller tried to come through with that big two-out hit for the second time this year on an Owen Miller base hit. Kevin Alcantara is thrown out of the plate to end an inning, and the I-Cubs lose this one as a result. That was a looping line drive. You felt like it was going to give Alcantara a great chance to score. Again, based on the way that was called, he did beat the tag to the plate, but missed the plate with his hand. Again, he could break down a number of different angles, and we certainly will after the game to see if he did catch it. Instead, he's tagged out, and the I-Cubs are shut out for just the second time this year after having a couple of men reach with two out in the ninth inning. Now the I-Cubs fall in this one 1-0. Another pitcher's duel between these two ball clubs. Still three games to go in the series, and we'll be back here on these airwaves on Marquee once again on Saturday night. First pitch in that one at 6:08. We'll be on the air with pregame coverage beginning at 6. If you're interested in the postgame show, stick around on the radio side. But that does it today on Marquee Sports Network. Thanks for tuning in the last 2 days, and we'll talk to you again on Saturday. Memphis wins it with an outfield assist on the final play of the game, 1-0. This has been Iowa Cubs Baseball on Marquee Sports Network.
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1: 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Stick around after every game for a recap of the action, highlights, scores, and updates from the Chicago Cubs farm system, as well as a preview of upcoming games and events. Let's head back to the ballpark and join Jason Kemp.
0: Boy, a finish that really needed instant replay to determine, as Kevin Alcantara, the potential tying run, is thrown out at the plate to end the game. He beat the initial throw, but the ruling from the home plate umpire, Robert Ginther III, is that he missed the plate on his initial slide. Bernal also missing the tag. He then stood in front of the plate and tagged out Alcantara, who tried to make it back. And the iCubs lose 1-0 shutout for the second time this year, despite a furious rally attempt there in the ninth. Alcantara walked, Triato singled, and Miller singled, all with the iCubs down to their final out. Another tough-to-take defeat for the iCubs, who have now lost, what, 9 of the last 10 games. And 3 or 4 of those have been absolute heartbreakers. You've had 2 walk-offs. You've had a double play that was nearly a go-ahead home run. And now the tying run thrown out of the plate to end the game. Let's take a look at the box score as we begin our post-game programming. Memphis 1 run on 4 hits, no errors. They left 7 on base. Iowa nothing on 6 hits, no errors, and they stranded 6. The winning pitcher was Pete Hansen, the starter for Memphis. He improves to 1-1 on the season. He threw 5 scoreless innings today. Meanwhile, the loss to Luis Peralta, who falls to 0-2. He allowed 1 run in his 2 innings of work. That ended up being the only run of the baseball game. He hit the first batter of the inning. Joshua Baez, he stole 2nd. And that led to the only run of the game. The save went to Max Radjic, his 5th of the year in 6 opportunities. The game played in 2 hours and 21 minutes in front of a crowd of 5,634 here at Principal Park on a 55-degree afternoon. It should get warmer here for the remainder of the week. Look at some of the individual standouts in this one. For the iCubs, Owen Miller went 2-for-4, including what looked like for a moment would be the biggest hit of the game, a game-tying single in the ninth. Instead, of course, the out of the plate ended it, and the iCubs end up without a run today. Also, Kevin Alcantara, 2 walks in the game, extended his on-base streak to 21 in a row. The iCubs, again, shut out for the second time. Meanwhile, for Memphis, they had 4 hits. 3 of them belonged to Blaze Jordan. Meanwhile, 1 for Leo Bernal, who also had the only RBI of the game on a sacrifice fly off of Peralta. Another game dominated by pitching. Jordan Wicks, 5 scoreless, 1-hit innings in the start. Luis Peralta allowed 1 run in 2 innings. Tyler Ferguson and Corbin Martin each put up a 0 in their 1 inning of work. For Memphis, the starter Hansen, Pete Hansen, 5 scoreless, struck out 6, did not walk a batter, and scattered 2 hits. Then it was Rincon, Gastelum, Hales, and Radjic, who avoided any damage at all, each working 1 inning from the 6th to the 9th. With the loss again, the iCubs have dropped 9 of the last 10 games. They are now 19-28 on the year. Memphis back 10 games above 500 at 29-19, and for now a half game ahead of Nashville atop the International League standings. Nashville playing in Durham later on tonight. Final score, Memphis 1 and the iCubs nothing. The potential tying run thrown out of the plate to end the game. We'll be back with more postgame next on the iCubs Radio Network.
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0: Welcome back to Principal Park in the Iowa Cubs postgame show. 1-0 Memphis wins it today. Take you back through the ballgame here as our postgame show continues. It won't take long. There was one run scored in the game. That was in the top of the sixth. The starters were brilliant, dueling left-handers Jordan Wicks and Pete Hansen, each with five scoreless innings. Wicks allowed one hit and walked two. Hansen allowed two hits and did not walk anyone. Hansen struck out six. Wicks struck out a pair, and they turned it over to the bullpens starting in the sixth. Now, that was the key for Memphis. The first batter worked by the bullpen was Joshua Baez, hit by a Luis Peralta pitch. He stole second shortly thereafter, went to third on an infield single by Blaze Jordan, and with the bases loaded and nobody out, Leo Bernal hit a sacrifice fly to center. That scored what turned out to be the only run of the game because Ramon Mendoza bounced into a 5-4-3 double play in the next at-bat to end the contest. The I-Cubs had multiple chances down the stretch. They never could quite scratch across the run today. Owen Miller singled with one out of the fifth, but Chaz McCormick hit into a double play. In the sixth inning, Brett Bateman doubled with one out. Justin Dean walked, but then B.J. Murray and Jonathan Long each grounded out. They had a leadoff walk in the seventh from Alcantara, but a line drive to center by Triantos and a double play bouncer by Miller ended that threat. The I-Cubs again with a leadoff man on in the eighth. They never advanced him past second in that inning. So we went to the ninth. Max Ragic coming on looking for his fifth save of the year, and he retired the first two batters without issue. He was also 2-2 on Kevin Alcantara, but Alcantara took two close pitches in the dirt and worked the walk to put the tying run on base. Triantos then got to a 2-0 count, got a hanging breaking ball, and rolled that up the middle for a single. Now the tying run is at second, and the winning run is at first. Owen Miller to the plate, falls behind quickly 0-2, and then on the 0-2 pitch, hits a humpback line drive over the shortstop Brody Moore's head and into shallow left. You thought the way that ball was hit, not all that hard off the bat, that it was certainly going to tie the game, but Kopernyak charging hard made a good play on that 77-mile-an-hour line drive. He fired on target to the plate. Alcantara charging home. He tried a feet-first slide and sort of shrugged his shoulders to get past the tag attempt of the catcher. Apparently, he missed the play. That was the call on the field. The umpire stood there with no call, and that's when the catcher and the runner both realized that this play had not yet concluded. Alcantara tried to step back on the plate, but Bernal blocked his path, tagged him out, and the game was over. Honestly, on replay, we're talking about maybe millimeters. I don't even think it was inches between whether Alcantara's hand caught the back corner of the plate or not. We don't have an angle that shows it definitively. The umpire was positioned well and had a clear look at the plate. He was leaning over it from just outside of the left-hand batter's box. The call was he missed it, and the I-Cubs lose their ninth time in the last 10 games. They trail 2-1 in the series. Chance to even the series again tomorrow. We're back under the lights. We'll tell you about that game and talk about the out-of-town scoreboard. A lot of action coming up in the Cubs system tonight. We'll preview that for you as well in our final segment here on the postgame show on the iCubs Radio Network.
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0: Back at Principal Park one final time. Jason Kemp with you on the postgame show following a 1-0 loss, another heartbreaker for the Iowa Cubs. Let's take you through the out-of-town scoreboard and get you updated on what else is happening around the Cubs minor league system, as well as in the big leagues today. One important National League Central game, while the Cubs have today off themselves. In the International League is where we will start. A couple of other games this afternoon. Louisville beat Columbus 4-2. They get their first win of that series. Rochester took down Worcester 9-4. Everything else tonight at 5:30. It's Indianapolis at Toledo. Syracuse hosting Buffalo. Shortly after that, Nashville trying to keep pace with Memphis. They play at Durham at 5:45. So do Lehigh Valley hosting Scranton Wilkes-Barre. Then at 6 o'clock, it's Charlotte at Gwinnett. And Jacksonville hosting Norfolk at 6:37. The final game gets underway with Omaha in St. Paul. In the Cubs farm system, the ACL Cubs are taking on the Brewers tonight. The ACL Cubs 4-10. That's an 8 o'clock first pitch. Single A Myrtle Beach in Kannapolis tonight at 6. They get underway in game number 3 of that series. Myrtle Beach 18-21. South Bend is at West Michigan, a 5:35 start for the South Bend Cubs. Right now, the Midwest League standings all bunched up for South Bend. It was briefly in first place, then fell out of first place after dropping the first game of that series. And entering play tonight, South Bend finds themselves tied for first with Cedar Rapids, Wisconsin, just a half game behind. So an important matchup tonight for the Cubs high affiliate. Double A Knoxville hosts Montgomery tonight. That's a 6 o'clock start. Again, the Cubs have today off before hosting the Astros tomorrow afternoon at 1:20. That'll be Spencer Arrighetti against Jameson Taillon tomorrow. As for today, the big game that kind of impacts the Cubs, Pirates 6, Cardinals 2. That game in the bottom of the ninth. Cardinals tied with the Cubs a game and a half behind Milwaukee. And so a chance for the Cubs to take over sole possession of second if the Pirates can get two more outs. Also in progress, bottom of the ninth, the Guardians trail or lead the Tigers 3-1. Tigers down 2 facing Hunter Gaddis right now with one out. Everything else is coming up this afternoon, Mets at Nationals, and then this evening, Braves, Marlins, Blue Jays, Yankees, Angels, A's, and Rockies, Diamondbacks in that Athletics game. Of course, the storyline there is Kurtz trying to extend his on-base streak, which has been going on for quite some time now. And it's been kind of a storyline to watch in baseball, with the A's now a game over 500. Nick Kurtz on base in 42 consecutive games this year, the longest active streak in Major League Baseball. He's closing in on the franchise record held by Mark McGwire, which is currently 48. Anyways, that's your Mercy One out-of-town scoreboard. 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We'll be back here tomorrow for Game 4 of the series. 7:08 is the first pitch. The pregame show begins at 6:45, brought to you as always by Yingling on Hope 940, 93.7 The Outlaw, and at iowacubs.com. It'll be right-hander Javier Assad back here in Des Moines for the first time since early in the year. He does not have a decision in AAA and has an ERA of 9 this season. Meanwhile, lefty Quinn Matthews, big-time pitching prospect for the Cardinals, 1-3 with a 5.23 ERA, will throw for Memphis. That's tomorrow night at 7:08. The iCubs with another chance to even this series at 2 wins apiece. That'll do it for our coverage of Iowa Cubs baseball today. This copyrighted broadcast is, of course, presented by the authority of Minor League Baseball for the private use of our audience. Any reproduction, rebroadcast, retransmission, or other dissemination or use of this broadcast, descriptions or accounts of this game without the express written consent of Minor League Baseball and its entities is prohibited. For Drew Reinhart in the studio, my name is Jason Kemp, signing off for today from Principal Park in Des Moines, where the iCubs have the tying run thrown out of the plate to end it in the bottom of the ninth. It's 1-0, a win for the Redbirds. We'll talk to you again tomorrow. Have a great rest of your Thursday, everyone. This has been a presentation of Iowa Cubs baseball on the iCubs Radio Network.
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3: 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Dr. Jim, adult children have been straying since the beginning of time, but why has it reached epidemic levels, and is there a cure?
4: I love live radio because, as you can see, I'm putting in my earbuds.
3: Yes.
4: We're just learning this.
3: We are.
4: Ask the question again. I'm
3: the
4: so
3: The question was that adult children have been straying since the beginning of time. So what's different now?
4: Well, they have been straying. That's what's interesting. If you look at the Bible, you see deep pain. Prodigal story of the prodigal son. Just the list goes on and on. Elijah, Samuel. I mean, you're just, just amazing. But I think the difference is that today, in record numbers, we see, our children who have been raised in the church, who, we maybe even put them in Sunday school. They were in youth group. They were doing great. And all of a sudden, they go away and they just walk away from culture. You know, the culture has brought them into a direction. I think there's reasons for that. But I think it's at epidemic stages more than ever before.
3: Yeah. Yeah. But what's the cure, would you say?
4: Well, part of the cure is recognizing that we are not in control any longer, and that our kids are in control. And because of that, I think it's so critical that we, as parents of adult children, realize that we're going to have to embrace a shift. And the shift is they're in control and we're not. We're not defined by their actions. And that, they're going to make some mistakes, but so did we. And they may come back. They may come back to the Lord. They may come back to their values. They may get their life beaten up a little bit by doing that. Mm-hmm. But that's going to be the answer. And so when we're in a relationship with them, we have to be the safest people in the room.
3: Yeah.
4: And the calmest people in the room. And we can't just put our anger on them. I mean, there's a phrase that we use in the recovery movement said, you can't want it more than they want it. Meaning you can't want, sobriety more than they want sobriety or whatever. But it's the same with our adult children. We have to be real careful. It takes discipline. Paul said to Timothy, discipline yourself for the purpose of godliness. Mm-hmm. And so you take, for example, so many kids today are walking from faith. Now there's a generation of kids who are also jumping into it. So we got parallel tracks going. Mm. But if they're walking from faith, we have to be the people who still are loving them and cheering them on, showing gentleness and kindness. That's what we've got to do. And if we're going to do that right, it's important for us to make sure that we have people around us. But we also have to allow these kids sometimes to doubt. Doubting is not bad. So if they come to you as an adult and they say to you, I've got some doubts, let them doubt. God is bigger than we are. God's okay with doubts.
3: Yeah.
4: And I think that's an important issue as well. So we can't panic. And mm-hmm. when we panic, we shun and we get angry and we say things we don't mean. And it's time to settle in. This is a marathon. This is not the sprint.
3: Yeah.
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5: Let's go right to the phones and speak with Carissa in Houston, Texas, listening on Sirius XM channel 131. 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Welcome to New Life Live. 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
9: Hi, guys. Thank you all so much for having me.
5: Yeah, thanks for calling in.
9: I just want to say y'all have been such a blessing in every single way possible. So thank you guys so much.
5: Wow. Thanks for saying that, Carissa. How can we help you today?
9: It's no problem. Okay, so just a little bit of a touch base on things. Just the question basically is setting boundaries with my husband and, you know, making those stick and apply to them. Now, I have books. I have gotten boundaries books from you guys. And to be honest, I've noticed that I stay living in like a fight or flight mode. And so my brain is not able to obtain the information that I'm trying to read, nor will my brain like really just focus in on it. So it's kind of hard to take that route, which I know can be very, you know, helpful. And I do listen to the webinars and things like that and try to, you know, get advice and stuff, which I get great advice, but it's, you know, it's applying it. But it's like we've been married for 9 years. We just made 9 years. Also on our 9-year anniversary, which was May the 7th, which is National Prayer Day. I come to find out and I'm like, wow, you know, that's a coincidence because we need a lot of prayers. But that day there was no acknowledgement of the anniversary. There was no happy anniversary, no nothing of nothing. And so, you know, I have a 15-year-old daughter, me and her. Her, you know, we have to deal with it. And she was talking to me this morning and she was like, you know, he's getting on her nerves, you know, this and that. He's always just so mean and picking. Like, there's never a time where she sees him like being like loving and affectionate unless like he's, you know, wanting something. And so it's just, it's hard. And we're not knowing how to like really deal with it. She's like, okay, well, we know what it is. So why is he not gone tonight? You know, and so I don't know. It's like I'm stuck. As a mom, I know these are not the examples that I want my daughter to be seeing. And, you know, like we spoke about, she may not know what love is, but she knows what it's not. And over the years, it's like he gets worse. He gets meaner. And it's just like all the time, just for no reason, just instant meanness. And he is of a different culture. And I try to be mindful and be like, okay, well, I understand there's different raisins. There's, you know, the father was absent and this and that and this and that, but it's very debilitating.
10: Carissa, is this your daughter's father?
9: It is not, no, sir.
10: Okay.
9: And we have no kids together. He was never able to have kids.
10: Okay. Mm-hmm. And how old's your daughter?
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12: This is Jim Daly from Focus on the Family. 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
13: I think it's important for people to realize that our freedom is not free. There are sacrifices made by their families. So I really want to speak to that spouse that is left at home, either man or woman. I think they often feel unseen and unrecognized. They're desperate for adult conversation and just someone to know that they care.
14: Beth Runkle is our guest today on Focus on the Family with Jim Daly. Thanks for joining us. I'm John Fuller.
12: John, military life can be incredibly challenging for families. We've had a number of guests on from time to time, and they've talked about that, and they've written some great resources. We want to touch this again today. I mean, when we get to deployments, I was not in the military. My brother Mike was in the Navy and did that four-year stint, and, you know, he'd be out at sea for 6 months. We'd say goodbye in Long Beach, and then he'd be out in the Pacific for 6 months, and come home and we'd all go down to the pier to greet him. He wasn't married at the time, and I think that served him well. But there are many, many married people in the military, and we want to honor you by talking about how to overcome some of these challenges so that you can do it in a God-honoring way, serve the country, which is amazing, and we thank you for that service, and then to keep your family together as you do it.
14: Mm-hmm. And Beth Runkle is a military spouse. Her husband served in the Air Force for 25 years. Beth has experienced all the realities you were just touching on, Jim, the deployments, the moves, and seasons of being a solo parent. And she's captured her insights and experiences in a great little book called Another Move, God, 30 Encouragements to Embrace Your Life as a Military Wife.
12: Beth, welcome to Focus on the Family. It's good to have you.
13: Thanks. It's an honor to be on here, and especially to speak encouragement to our military families who we know go through a lot of challenges.
12: Oh, they do. You think of the past 20 years. I mean, there's been a lot of stress on military families, and that's why we want to talk about it today. So first of all, thank you and your husband for that service. He was a pilot, correct?
13: Correct.
12: In the Air Force?
13: Yes.
12: Okay, good. And he's out now. You did 25 years. And how are you guys right now? You made it.
13: Well, it's been quite a journey. I didn't really like the military in the beginning.
12: Yeah.
13: I was not a fan. We moved three times our first year of marriage, and then we showed up to my husband's operational base, and he deployed to
12: the
13: Middle
12: East. So you were overcoming things pretty early. I mean, it wasn't like you had a honeymoon, a military honeymoon.
13: No. And honestly, I thank God for his sovereignty in not allowing me to know what I was signing up for.
12: Yeah.
13: My husband really hadn't told me much what to expect. He had changed careers and become a pilot while we were engaged. So life really changed. He wasn't being deceitful on purpose. But
12: yeah, it just changed.
13: Yeah, things changed, and he didn't really know what to expect either. But I believe I wouldn't want to have married him if I would have known what kind of control I would be giving up over my life. And my husband's a great man. I'm super happily married. But God knew that I couldn't know what I was getting into.
12: You would have said no.
13: I think so,
12: That's what I'm hearing you say. Mm-hmm. I mean, some people are going, wow, that's refreshingly honest. But that it is quite amazing. And so those early years, painting that picture, you know, you talked about the first year of all that movement, plus this, if I could say it this way, correct me if I'm wrong, but this underlying resentment
13: that
12: you're feeling. Mm-hmm. How did that not trickle into your relationship?
13: Well, absolutely, it did trickle into our relationship.
12: What did that look like? Like, just bitterness? Like, oh, you're gone again? Okay, bye.
13: Yeah. It was bitterness mainly towards the military, just all the inconveniences they were causing in our life. You know, vacations canceled, trips canceled. We don't live near family. We keep moving. I had been very career-oriented, and this was obviously hard to, stay in a career moving three times. Anytime there was a hurricane, he would bravely fly away in the fighter jet and leave me to deal with no electricity and flooding.
12: Wow. That's interesting. That's not typically what the man of the house does. But
13: they have to protect the million-dollar aircraft.
12: Yeah, I get it. Yeah,
13: so they have to get them out of there.
12: Toyota isn't quite worth that, but, you know.
13: Yeah, but I also wasn't a believer, so I had a very worldly perspective. Mm. And what about me? What about what I want to do? What about my goals?
12: Well, that's important to know. Thank you, because I was thinking somebody's got to be pushing me to ask the question. Well, you guys signed up for this. Like, why didn't you know this would be what you lived with?
13: Well, I don't know that a military spouse ever really knows what they signed up for, to be honest. The military member did. And part of what caused my trajectory on this to change was that initially I thought it's just your job and my job. And why do I have to live in your shadow? And why does it all have to be what the military says?
12: Fair question, but I think I got a military answer for you, which is, that's what you signed up for.
13: Yeah, well, and my husband actually looked at me. I said pretty much that same comment to him one time, and he looked at me, he put his hands up, and he said, I don't know what you want me to do. I'm in the military. But what I didn't understand that God taught me through getting saved and then sanctifying me is that when a man or woman serves in uniform, it is a calling. Not really unlike a clergy calling. It's something that they feel is a special duty or obligation that they have to perform. And so when I began to see that, then knowing the sovereignty of God and that I'm married to this man, which I didn't know what I was getting into, but God knew. You know,
12: let me interrupt because, this applies beyond the military.
13: Oh, it does.
12: What you're saying is cultural implications here. Being a Christian married woman and that need to be in your man's corner and what that does to you as one flesh, being made in his image, male and female, the two becoming one flesh. You are together in this. And so much today, and you said your career mindedness and how much you kicked against the goads here when you got in the military. Speak to that need, though, for complementary approaches, that a wife has a role, a husband has a role in the design God has given us. And it's not subjugation. I mean, we're talking about partnership in life together. And sometimes that requires you to sacrifice and sometimes him to sacrifice. But what hit that?
13: Yeah. Well, first of all, I think I had to see that God had a calling on my life also to support my man in the military. I didn't carry the weapons, which is really good because that would be dangerous for everyone. I didn't wear the uniform, but I had a call to reach people in the military with the message of Jesus Christ, but also to cheerlead him. And we began to be the hands and feet of Jesus to the troops that my husband supported and their families. And there's brokenness in the military, just like there is in the rest of the world. But the military cares for the families a little bit more than the civilian world. And so what a blessing for us that God took us out of our selfish nature and said, I'm going to call you to serve these people in my name.
12: Yeah.
13: And originally, I didn't want to be a supportive command spouse. I wanted to do my own thing. But then God changed my perspective and said, this is a calling for your whole family. My kids drove around in the car with me for hours every week, delivering meals to people in need. My kids helped me clean people's houses when they had surgery. And they helped me unpack a lot of boxes for people.
12: Yeah.
13: But what a blessing that we had to see that it's not about us.
12: Yeah.
13: But I do think women, we are our husband's main cheerleader. And that doesn't mean that we can't have things that we do, but we have to cheerlead them, support them. And I think that we get the biblical role of submission wrong. It's not being a doormat.
12: Of course not.
13: But I think it's expressing opinions and giving input, but not aggressively dominating our husbands. It's balance between those two.
12: Yeah.
13: And I was a blessing to my husband as he served his nation and to the people in our midst. And I got to host Bible studies with women sitting on the floor of my base house, host marriage groups with my husband, open my home to people.
12: Yeah.
13: And it was a season. You know, I'm doing really cool things now. And my husband, who was a colonel in the Air Force, is helping keep our house clean.
12: That's great. The time has come, my man. But let me ask you this, because you reference it. I want to capture it.
13: Yes.
12: You had a before Christ in the military. You had a confession of faith in Christ, and then being a Christian in the military. Just quickly describe that. How long were you in the military? How did you come to faith in Christ? Was your husband in that situation with you? Describe it. I think there was an older mentoring couple that helped you, right?
13: Yes. So we moved 3 times. Then he deployed. He would deploy 4 times during the 2.5 years that we lived there. Marriage was hard because he wasn't home very much. And when he was, honestly, I wasn't very easy to be around. Our marriage was hard primarily because of me. Mm-hmm. You know, I didn't realize how disrespectful that came across to him, to hate this thing that he loves. It's a lifelong dream. That's a calling.
12: Yeah. And it probably oozed out of every pore of your body. I can imagine. It's like, yeah, I'm fed up with this.
13: Yeah.
12: And that he probably didn't know, like putting his hands up and say, what do you want me to do? I'm committed in the military. I mean, it'd be illegal. They'll throw me in the brig if I left the military.
13: Right. And he had just finished pilot training. So he had a significant commitment.
12: Yeah.
13: So while he was deployed, I really just found myself lonely, longing. And I turned to what had been a childhood comfort for me. I had been raised in a loving church-going home, but I never really understood a personal relationship with Jesus. And at this church, I met some neighbors. They were my parents' age. They found out my husband was deployed and just took me under their wing, let me sit with them, would invite me over, invited me to their Bible studies. And I realized in them that they had something that I didn't have, which was a thriving relationship with Jesus. At the same time, my husband was deployed, living in tents. And on deployment, you are either flying, doing your mission, working out, eating. And he spent the rest of that time in the chapel at tent, asking the chaplain questions, learning. So we were on these parallel journeys. He had not been raised regularly going to church. They'd gone some. We were on these parallel journeys, and it wasn't until we moved again that God saw fit to intersect our journeys. And it was in a Bible study on the book of Genesis, which is what my book is on, where we really finally understood the plan of salvation and surrendered our lives to Jesus.
12: There is that difference. And I, you know, if you haven't recognized that difference, man, we want you to get in touch with us, because we'll explain that to you. There is something about a commitment to Christ that's different than socially committing to Christ. It's different.
13: Yeah, you can go to church your whole life and not know Jesus, because there is great freedom in following him.
12: Yeah.
13: Especially for the military life. The only thing that you are certain of is uncertainty in the military life, but God means control.
12: Yeah.
13: He is steady. He is surefast. He knows everything. I love to say he outranks even the generals.
12: Mm. Yeah, and it's so good. I love your honesty, though, and I'm sure everybody watching and listening appreciates that. I mean, the battles that you had with your husband. What do you want me to do? This sounds like everybody's marriage.
13: He was more patient than
12: me. You know, but that angst. I mean, and you can almost be in any profession. There's going to be a certain kind of angst that you get. The person that has to travel a lot for their job. You're always on the road. That's that argument, you know, not far different from the military.
13: Yes.
12: In that context, you know, many military spouses that are listening to us, and we have many that do listen to us and watch us, and we're grateful for each one of you, but they feel overwhelmed by deployments and uncertainty like you just talked about. Give us some of those practical steps that you mentioned in the book about how they can battle that great metaphor, how they can battle those feelings of uncertainty as they move through their service commitment.
13: Yes, I think that fear, overwhelming fear, is a big tool the enemy uses for the military spouse who's back at home. Mm. And we do have to go to battle with our weapons of prayer, and then using truth to overcome that. I have a story of when my husband was deployed in the Middle East, and I was watching the news, and I knew he was up in the air in the no-fly zone over northern and southern Iraq. I don't remember which one it was at the time. But the news was covering that the anti-aircraft missiles were so prevalent that day that there was really no visibility. So the things that they send out to jam those, to keep them from being able to hit the aircraft, there was just too many for them to effectively jam them all. And so it was a minefield. And, you know, I'm watching the news and they're telling me this and I'm freaking out because I know
12: yeah,
13: my husband.
12: Yeah, your husband's up in the air.
13: I know
12: there
13: he's
12: somewhere.
13: In the air, right? And I'm reeling with anxiety and I'm just learning about the Lord. And I had, you know, been taught Philippians 4, 6 and 7. And I'm like, hey, let me try to do this, you know, which tells us do not be anxious about anything, but in everything, by prayer, with thanksgiving, present your requests to the Lord, and the peace of God, which surpasses all understanding, will guide your hearts and minds in the knowledge of Christ Jesus our Lord. And so I did what it said to do. I turned off the news. I got off social media. I went and I got my Bible, and it was telling me thanksgiving. And I'm like, what can I be thankful for? How has God been faithful in my life? And honestly, I was struggling. I just have anxiety.
12: Mm-hmm.
13: So God says, go to my word. And I'm new to the Bible at this point.
12: Yeah.
13: But I come across the story of Exodus and God's like, remember what I did? I parted the Red Sea. I made water stand up and I defeated the Pharaoh and all their chariots and all their army. Do you think I can't take care of this Iraqi anti-aircraft missiles?
12: Mm-hmm.
13: But I have come to learn God is amazing. He is telling us what to do in our brain and our body. There is now scientific evidence that tells us gratitude and anxiety and fear, they cannot coexist in our brain.
12: Mm.
13: If we turn on gratitude, it is going to push out those anxious thoughts. And I like to teach people why we have to do this. And I like the analogy of a bathtub. Most people have to put their kid in the bathtub at some point.
12: Hopefully.
13: Yeah, hopefully. You know, and when you put your kid in the bathtub, you notice the water level come up. And that's the physics law of displacement that tells us we cannot be full of two things at the same time.
12: Hmm.
13: So the same is true with our brain. We can't just tell ourselves not to be anxious. We have to push it out.
12: Fill it with something.
13: And we fill it with thanksgiving, with faith, with truth from God's word. But then science is telling us that is how we get rid of the anxious thoughts. It's with gratitude, remembering that God has been faithful before, so he can be trusted to be faithful right now. And we just can't feed that anxiety. You know, you can't have the news constantly on. You can't be checking because honestly, that doesn't do anything. You can't control what they're doing across the ocean, but God can. And he's on his throne and he is watching over. And I love Psalm 46, which, you know, it says, God makes war cease. Mm-hmm. He protects from our enemies' weapons.
12: That's so good.
14: Well, this is Focus on the Family with Jim Daly, and today our guest is Beth Runkel, and we're covering some of the content that she captured in her excellent devotional called Another Move, God, 30 Encouragements to Embrace Your Life as a Military Wife. 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
12: Beth, let me ask you, you do use a fascinating analogy about laser-guided or precision-guided missiles. You know, again, there's so much allegory or metaphor in the scripture about military engagement, and spiritual warfare is just one.
13: Yes.
12: But talk about that idea of precision-guided weapons and how prayer becomes like that.
13: Yes. The U.S. military is so superior because of the awesome training, but also the technological advancements of our weapons. And all of our branches of military now are rolling out laser-guided weapon systems that they are using that give incredible accuracy. Now, everybody, when they join the military, whether they're Coast Guard,

0: stealthy. So he would do his operations at 10,000 feet above the target. Mm-hmm. He would drop that laser on a particular window, on a particular floor of a large building. Wherever that laser, one pane of that window, wherever it was pointed, the weapon would hit every single time.
1: Amazing accuracy.
0: Amazing accuracy. Prayer, that is our precision-guided laser weapon that we can use, but we have to pick it up. We can't leave it on the ground. Just like our troops would never leave their M4 on the ground to go to battle. We have to go to battle with that weapon. Only we are calling the greatest marksman to ever exist to go to battle for us. He is available, but we have to pray. And that is a much more powerful weapon than even our U.S. forces have.
1: Yeah, I mean, and one is spiritual and one is material,
0: yes,
1: obviously. But I mean, that's a great analogy because it motivates you to think about how to pray and how to be specific.
2: Mm-hmm.
1: I'm going to turn a little bit of a corner here because most people, like I said, my own family's experience was my one brother out of five kids served in the military. That's probably pretty common in the U.S. You might have one of your siblings that went. Maybe your dad or your grandfather was in the military. The point being, fewer of us go into the military than don't. And so in that context, those of us that haven't been in the military, what are things we can do to honor them and to encourage them? And we see them in public. And of course, if you go get a cup of coffee, I try to buy the guys that are there something, or a restaurant tab I pick up from time to time if four guys are sitting around the table. And they're always so very kind and very willing to allow us to do that. It's good. But what else can we do?
0: Yes. Well, I think that the person in uniform does get some recognition. But often the family doesn't as much, you know?
1: Yeah, that's true.
0: They don't have that billboard.
1: Right.
0: I think it's important for people to realize that our freedom is not free. There are sacrifices made by their families. So I really want to speak to that spouse that is left at home, either man or woman. I think they often feel unseen and unrecognized. They're desperate for adult conversation and just someone to know that they care. It can be a pathway to the gospel, I believe, by showing them care, by reaching out to them. You can let them sit with you at church. You don't know how lonely it is to sit by yourself. Most people at church, they're couples. And when your spouse isn't there, you feel very lonely.
1: Yeah.
0: Offer to bring them a meal. Offer to watch their kids so they get a break.
1: That's a good one.
0: Yeah. Offer a play date, because honestly, that might even be better for some people because they are desperate for adult conversation. Ask if they're comfortable. You could offer a hug because they haven't had adult touch. And then practical things, especially over the holidays, help them do some of the things that you need to do to feel like it's a normal Christmas holiday. For example, help put up their tree or their Christmas lights. You know, some people that might be really hard. Mm-hmm. And not having that makes their emptiness or their absence that much more prevalent. So you can offer to do that. And I also think the weekends are the hardest parts because people tend to hang out with their family on the weekends. But if your significant other isn't there, you feel the loneliness. So you could just invite them, hey, we're having a game night, or come have a meal with us.
1: Yeah.
0: You don't have to not be with your family. Invite them to be a part of yours.
1: It feels so much like adopt a family. Adopt a military family, right? And it's a good thing. And man, churches should do that. Mm-hmm. I hadn't thought of that. But if you're a pastor, man, why not encourage your folks to do that, especially if you're near a base, a military base, where hopefully that would be encouraged. Mm-hmm. I think right now, you know, I've had the privilege of visiting the Pentagon and meeting some of the key leaders there, and I'm really encouraged how open they are about faith initiatives and faith things. And man, do we not need faith orientation in the military? I mean, these are people that are going to lay their lives down and may not come back. And do we not want to encourage them in something spiritual and true, Christianity? So I'm encouraged. And I'm hoping, Beth, that I'd like to

0: pursue this, and I'm going to do that with those contacts to see if we can get your book in there and get it to more military families. And we'll do that as a gift, hopefully. Mm-hmm. That's the plan right now. But thank you so much for being with us.
1: Thank you. It's been great to be here. And just thanks for giving a voice to the military families.
0: Yeah, it's so good. Thanks again. And for all the service of your husband and your family.
1: Oh, it was our joy and pleasure.
0: Are your kids doing well?
1: Our kids are doing great. Military life does not come without challenges. For military kids, our kids moved 9 and 10 times in their school years.
0: Yeah.
1: But yeah, they're doing great. They both have recently graduated from Liberty University. And our daughter is a Christian music artist and doing really well. And really has a great ministry to Gen Z talking about the freedom found in Christ.
0: That's so good. Well, your other child, the son.
1: Our son is married.
0: Don't leave him out.
1: Yes. Yeah, our son is married. Our son is adopted. We struggled with infertility.
0: Yeah.
1: And that's a part of our journey. He's married and happy living in Dallas. And we have lots of other spiritual children that we get to do life with through the ministry.
0: I'm sure. Well, that leadership that you and your husband provided in the military was so good. Thank you for that. And let me turn to the listener. Focus on the Family's here for you. And if this is touching a need in your heart, if you're in the military, get in touch with us. We want to help you get a copy of this. And we'll send it to you. Just let us know you're there, and we'll trust others will cover the cost of that. If you can make a gift to Focus on the Family, we'll say thank you by sending a copy of Beth's book, Another Move, God, 30 Encouragements to Embrace Your Life as a Military Wife. And perhaps you can pass that on to a friend in the military, a family member, or maybe you want to keep it and read up. The application is broader than just military. These are attitudes of people under stress. That's probably just about each and every one of us. You know, when you give to Focus on the Family, there is fruit. And sometimes we hold back. We should share more often. But I want to give you an idea. Lexi, who was touched by the ministry and what she wrote and said to us. She said, "Thank you for the many encouraging programs and resources you provide. After my husband returned from a deployment to Afghanistan with PTSD and a traumatic brain injury, the past 2 years have been incredibly difficult for our family as we navigate marriage, parenting, and healing. Recently, one of your episodes reminded me that my identity is not defined by these struggles, but by who I am in Christ." And man, that is awesome.
2: Yeah, what a terrible thing to go through, but I'm so glad that we could reach out and help.
0: Yeah, and unfortunately, those are the byproducts of war. Mm-hmm. And, these are just the prices that our military members give to protect our freedom. Mm-hmm. So you can provide much needed support for folks like Lexi by doing your ministry through Focus on the Family. Be the person supplying that ministry through the conduit of Focus. Mm-hmm.
2: Yeah, donate today and get your copy of Another Move, God, when you call 800, the letter A, and the word family, or online at focusonthefamily.com/broadcast. 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

0: Hello, and welcome to Just in Time Ministries with Pastor Rhonda Penquite. 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
1: We need to show up. Show up and vote in your primary for God's choice. Find out, figure out, do your homework, do your research, and find out who God's choice is. And vote for that person. Get out and help them door knock. Send them some money. Buy them some signs. Go hand out, I don't know, palm cards or whatever they got. Help out. Pray. Pray, pray, pray. But get involved. The more of us involved, the better off it's going to be. Our president needs more people backing him now than ever. We're on the brink. We're at the precipice. It's about to happen. Oh, this is good. This is good. We experience, you know, when you get out there and start participating, then your adrenaline gets going. And you start to experience life that is more abundant. If you're just sitting on the sidelines and you're not involved, you're not experiencing anything. But once you get out involved and get some skin in the game, everything changes. You start getting energy and you're like, whoa, yeah, let's go. Then you can't figure out why these other people don't want to get involved. You look at them like, well, get up, let's go. Oh, goodness. See, God's goal is to participate in everything that you're doing, too. He wants you to participate in what he's doing, but he also wants to participate in what you're doing because he gave you the desires for a lot of those things, especially the creative things. 1 John 4:19 says, we love him because he first loved us. And 2 Corinthians 5:20 says, become friends with God. He is already a friend with you. God's already your friend. And he'll be the best friend you'll ever have. God's not your enemy, and thinking that he is an illusion in your mind. It's the thoughts in your mind that hold you captive and prisoner. And it's the thoughts in the mind that Jesus came to set you free from all of those things. And he who he has freed is free indeed. And Jesus has freed us. We're set free. So start acting in your freedom. No limits. You know, these thoughts of the devil, he's put them there to deceive us. Religion has deceived us. Government has deceived us. All these things. Media has deceived us. Ooh. Wow. But see, God will never give up. He's not going to give up on you. And since he's never going to give up, why would you give up on yourself? You know, sometimes people will say, oh, your last name is Penquite. I'm like, oh, no, no, no, no, no, no. There's no quit in me. It's quite. Like, I am quite able. More than able. Find out. Mess around and find out. Oh, God is good. You know, God continues to awaken us more and more to the possibility of what he has prepared for us. Yeah, he has prepared for us, whether we know it or not, whether we like it or not, well, you're going to love it when you find out what it really is. But whether you know it or not, it's still prepared for you. How many times did mom fix dinner and it was all ready for you, but you didn't come home, so you didn't know? Wow. And God continues to awaken us more and more to these possibilities. We're going to start seeing, it's more than a possibility, it is. We start seeing more and more that it is possible. Then we start like, it's more than possible. It just is. We're going to go do it. 1 Corinthians 2:9 says, eye has not seen, ear has not heard, and it has not entered the heart of man all that God has prepared for those who love him. I want to find out. I want to find out. Talk about taking a trip. Let's go tripping. Let's go find out. Verse 10 says, but God has shown us these things through his Spirit. So as we're intertwined with the Spirit, and we're in the Spirit, and it doesn't have to be on the Lord's Day. Well, every day is the Lord's Day. And we're in the Spirit, we're going to get revelations. We're going to go in and out of the gimbal. We're going to go through the fifth dimension and beyond, to eternity and beyond. Don't you wonder what people in heaven are doing right now? I do. I see some things. I see them cheering us on, that great cloud of witnesses, they're cheering us on. I see them in classes, learning the deep secrets and mysteries of God, learning things maybe they should have learned here on earth, but I think we're going to be in school forever up there. I see them being prepared to come back to earth to rule and reign with Jesus. I just see things, and I'm sure that there's infinitely more things going on than that, because there's an infinite things to do with God. It's wild. It's amazing. It's wonderful. Father Richard Rohr said, faith at its essential core is accepting that you are accepted. You are accepted. Period. Mic drop. You are accepted. Accept that you are accepted. You are accepted in the beloved. So just accept that you're accepted, okay? That's what we're going to do today. We're going to accept that we're accepted. I'm just accepted just as I am, without one plea. But I am going to transform my life by renewing my mind in the Word and in the Spirit and in fellowship with Father. I'm going to transform my life, and I'm going to really transform. I'm going to transcend, and I'm going to become light that Isaiah says that we're going to become. That's what Enoch did. He just gave in to God and gave in. Okay, God, you accept me. Okay, I accept that you accept me. Romans 1:20, everything visible without exception is the outpouring of God. Everything visible without exception is the outpouring of God. Father Richard Rohr also said, God loves things by uniting with them, not by excluding them. There's no exclusion in God. He unites with everything. He shows his love by uniting with them. He shows his love by uniting with us. And he loves you by uniting with you. Being born from above is all about believing what he believes about you. What does God believe about you? Write that down. What does God believe about me? It's unlimited. Go to start with Jeremiah 29:11. For I know the thoughts I have about you and the plans, they're all for good. You know, it's really about God thinking that you're amazing. You are amazing. And we don't think that about ourselves in any way but humbly. Because he made us amazing. He's amazing. And he's put amazing in us because everything he touches becomes amazing. It's not in and of ourselves. There's a humility about understanding that you are amazing and everybody else is amazing. There's something amazing about everybody. And that's what we need to start seeing. You know, God's love for you never changes. God is love. So again, your behavior can't change his love for you because he is love. Think about that. Get over your past. The past is past at last. But Enoch knew the gospel message, and he believed it before it happened. The gospel message has always been a truth from eternity past to eternity future, Omega, Alpha, Omega, beginning, end, before time. The gospel message was there. He just saw it before it actually manifested in the world. But he was there spiritually all the time. He was there all the time. The gospel was there all the time. Think about that. It was always there. Think about the things that are always there that are already there. They've been there from eternity past to eternity future. They haven't manifested here yet. What if we could see them today? Like Enoch saw the gospel message. It's there. You can do it. We can do it. Isn't this good? I don't know about you. I'm preaching myself so happy. Ooh. The gospel was there in eternity past. It's an eternal gospel. How could it not be there? The gospel is omnipresent. Well, the gospel is the Lord, and the Lord's omnipresent. It's omnipresent. And Jesus' gospel echoes through eternity and beyond. See, God loves each and every one of us as though we were the only ones. He loves you as if you were the only one. the only one. He loves each and every one of us that much. And we're beginning to see how good God is. And we are about to see so much more of his goodness. Are you ready for that? We're going to see so much more of his goodness. And there's no limit to his goodness. Nations are going to tremble at his goodness in us. They're going to see his goodness in us. Nations are going to tremble. Think about it. Nations are going to tremble. I think of Isaiah when the ships are coming in with all the goods and the merchandise. Remember we talked about that? Ah, it's awesome. It's amazing. There's going to be a big shock and awe. And it's going to be good. It's not a bad shock and awe. It's going to be good. And it's because of God's goodness. Woo. People will see that he is the lover and includer of the human race. It's going to be manifest, and it's going to manifest through us. Because we're going to be transfigured. Woo. And we're about to experience being ecstatic, out of our minds with bliss and joy and love and patience and all the fruit of the Spirit and all the goodness of God and the kindness. Just think about that. You ready to be ecstatic out of your mind? Well, that's what Paul was talking about. He's out of his mind, and it's God's fault. Because God's so good, and you start experiencing the manifest goodness of God, you just like, ah! It's so wonderful. It's so good. We don't even know what to do but just fall out under the Spirit, the power of the Spirit, soak it up, soak it in. I know we might have to jump down off the stage and run around because it feels like electricity, so much energy. The gospel is about to explode with a bang and an explosion of ecstasy. Think about that. With all the evil and the darknesses in the world right now, this is what's coming. Bill Johnson said, we do not have the capacity to exaggerate God's goodness. We do not have the capacity to exaggerate God's goodness. Woo! We just can't tell how big it is. Justin Paul Abraham said, God is for us and we cannot escape the unrelenting force of love. We might as well enjoy it like Enoch. just surrender. Surrender to his love, because surrendering to God's love is the beginning of ecstasy, the beginning of everything. Song of Solomon, chapter 1, verses 2 and 3. Let him smother me with kisses. His spirit kissed divine, so kind are your caresses. I drink them in like the sweetest wine. Your presence releases a fragrance so pleasing, over and over poured out. For your lovely name is flowing oil. No wonder the brides-to-be adore you. That's God. That's us. The simple truth is that God loves us. And it's good. And it's for us. And it's enough to start your journey into celestial bliss. Just knowing the truth that God loves you, that's enough. It's more than enough to start your journey into celestial bliss. Oh, I pray that you have an epic revolution of the joy of the gospel. I pray that you have an epic revelation of your inclusion in the dance of the Trinity. All you need is love. Amen.
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5: Well, when you can understand the intent of God's Word, it'll change your attitude in life. There's a lot of people thinking, well, you know, God just wants me to be sick and poor, and you know, this will make us have greater rewards in heaven. Well, let's see what Jesus said about that. Go to Luke's Gospel, the 6th chapter, verse 20. And he lifted up his eyes on his disciples and said, "Blessed are ye poor, for yours is the kingdom of God." Well, now there's a scripture, see, to fire some of that teaching that, well, how blessed it is to be poor. How many of you believe that you're blessed when you can't pay your light bill and can't buy food? Don't you know that Jesus knows better than that? When he said it's the will of God that it be on earth as it is in heaven? Well, now let's find the intent of what Jesus is talking about then. He lifted up his eyes on his disciples and said, "Blessed are ye poor." Who was he talking to? Poor people. When Jesus started his ministry, Luke, the 4th chapter, he stood up in the synagogue and said, "The Spirit of the Lord is upon me, because he hath anointed me to preach the good news to the poor." He's anointed to preach the good news to the poor, the gospel to the poor. And here he is preaching to the poor, and that's why he said, "Blessed are ye poor." That's who he's talking to. He's like saying, "Blessed are you, James, because I'm giving you the kingdom." What if he said, "Blessed are you, Billy, because I'm giving you $100,000? You receive it, don't you? Well, would you have thought then? See, the problem is, people take that, well, he said, "You're blessed because you're poor." But now let me show you. It can't be the intent of what Jesus said. He was simply anointed to preach gospel to the poor, good news to the poor man. Is it good news to the poor man to tell him he's blessed when he's poor? Boy, you're really blessed. You can't pay your bills. Don't have enough to eat. You're really blessed. No, they wasn't blessed because they were poor. He was talking to the poor and telling him, "You're blessed because I'm giving you the kingdom. And when the kingdom has come, it's the will of God. It can be on earth as it is in heaven." In other words, you can tap into abundance through the kingdom, even while you live here on earth. Now, there's people that get offended at that. But I can't help that. They got offended at Jesus. Now let me prove the intent. Look at verse 21. "Blessed are ye that hunger now." They're poor. They're hungry. "Blessed are ye that hunger now, for ye shall be filled." Well, when are you going to be filled? When the kingdom has come. He's not talking about waiting until you get to heaven. He's talking about the abundance the kingdom will bring. Now don't get the idea. I get so tired of hearing these people get on radio and television and say, "Oh, these charismatics and these prosperity teachers are just making God a big slot machine in the sky." They think we're going to bankrupt God with their faith. Jesus said, "Blessed are the poor, because they that are hungry will be filled. And blessed are ye that weep, for ye shall laugh." What's he talking about? It's going to be turned around 180 degrees. When? When the kingdom comes. When I give you the kingdom. All right, let's find some more intent. Let's be sure that we got this right now. Let's don't go off half-cocked. Go to the 12th chapter, Luke. Verse 29. "But seek not what ye shall eat or what ye shall drink, neither be ye of doubtful mind, for all these things that the nations of the world seek after. And your heavenly Father knoweth ye have need of all these things, but rather seek ye the kingdom of God." Rather seek ye the kingdom of God, and you'll be poor the rest of your life. That's the way some people preach it. If you come follow Jesus, you got to be poor, because the Bible says that Jesus was made poor, that ye through his poverty might be rich. So, see, Jesus was poverty stricken, so you're supposed to be too. They're preaching the opposite end of the truth. 2 Corinthians 8:9 says, you know the grace of the Lord Jesus Christ, though he was rich, yet for your sakes he became poor, that you, through his poverty, might be made rich. Oh, but Brother Capps, don't you know that means spiritually? No, and you don't either. Because that intent is not in the Scriptures. It is not in the context. It is true, all right, that Jesus did bless us spiritually. But in that Scripture, it is not talking about spiritual things. It is talking about money, finances. Why did Jesus become poor? To suffer the curse of poverty. The curse of the law was threefold: poverty, sickness, and spiritual death. He suffered them all three so that you would not have to suffer any one of them. You can. You're redeemed from sin. Did you know that? But did you know you can still sin? You're redeemed from poverty, but you can still be poor. You're redeemed from spiritual death, but you can still die spiritually. You don't have to. You understand what I'm saying? So Paul is saying Jesus became poverty stricken on this earth to suffer the curse of poverty so you wouldn't have to. The same as he suffered for our sins, that we would not have to suffer for the guilt of our sins. You are no more redeemed from the guilt of your sins than you are from poverty through what Jesus did. That is the intent of the Scripture that Paul is saying there. Read the 8th and 9th chapter of 2 Corinthians. Both chapters. How many subjects in the Bible gives two whole chapters to one subject? Not many. And Paul thought finances was so important that he gave two whole chapters to it. And he is not talking about spiritual things there. Although Jesus did bless us spiritually mightily, certainly he did. That is a truth. But in the context, it is not there. The intent of what Paul said is Jesus became poor, poverty stricken on this planet. He did not own property. He did not own possessions on this earth. But yet every need was met because he operated in spiritual law. But he gave us the kingdom. And he said, if you seek first the kingdom, then all these things shall be added to you. The problem is people seek the thing instead of the kingdom that will produce the thing. Oh, I wish I had time to go into all that. If you seek the kingdom, you'll find out where it is. Well, where is the kingdom? The kingdom of God's within you. And Paul said, the righteousness which is of faith says, the word is nigh me. It's in my mouth and in my heart. Where's the kingdom? In the heart. The word of promise is in your mouth and in your heart. And you plant the promise of God in your heart, and it'll produce in the kingdom exactly what the promise said. Give, and it shall be given unto you, good measure, pressed down, shaken together, running over. So bountifully, and you'll reap bountifully, and my God will make all grace abound toward you. You speak that into your heart, and it plants it in the kingdom. But rather seek ye the kingdom of God. All these things shall be added unto you. What? Housing, clothing, what you eat, what you drink, all these things. You won't have to worry about them. But seek the kingdom. All these will be added to you. Fear not, little flock. It is your Father's good pleasure to give you the kingdom. The Greek says the Father took great delight in giving you the kingdom. Who? The poor people. Well, somebody said, why did he just give it to the poor? There's the only one that listened to him. The rich trusted in their riches. They would not listen to Jesus. The Bible says the poor people heard him gladly. I mean, a man comes preaching that when you're hungry, you're going to be filled if you'll operate in these principles. Brother, you got their attention. Did you ever go out on the street and find a guy that slept in the boxcar last night that got offended if you offered him a $100 bill? I don't think you'll find one that'll get offended to that. Brother, I mean, that's good news to him. Jesus came preaching that when the kingdom has come, it can be in your life like it is in heaven. You can tap into abundance on this earth. I am come. I who? The Word has come. That you might have life and have it more abundantly. How are you going to enter into that? Through the kingdom of God. And the kingdom came on the day of Pentecost and was set up in the hearts of men. They won't say, lo here, lo there, but behold, the kingdom of God is within you. That is the kingdom Jesus is talking about when he said, pray the kingdom come. We don't have to pray that today. The kingdom came on the day of Pentecost. What we need to do now is learn how to operate in the principles of this kingdom, get it to bring forth the abundance. And it's available on the earth today. It is our promised land for this life, not when we get to heaven. 2 Peter chapter 1 says, God hath given unto us all things that pertain to life and godliness. How? Through the knowledge of him that has called us to glory and virtue, whereby are given unto us exceeding great and precious promises, that by these you might be partakers of the divine nature. Didn't say you would be, said you might be. You have to make a decision to be a partaker of the divine nature and operate in the principles of the kingdom, and then all these things will be added to you. You know, the more you speak this, the more you see it. And Jesus, the intent of his message to the poor was that the kingdom of God will elevate you to a place that you can't get in the natural realm. Now, let me show you parallels in the scripture. The promised land to the children of Israel was the land of Canaan. It is not a type of heaven. It is an Old Testament type of our inheritance in this life. He said, you'll live in houses you didn't build. You'll eat of vineyards you didn't plant. In other words, you'll be blessed. That was the will of God. But did they all make it? No. You know why? Many of them wouldn't believe it.
6: 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I appreciate you joining us for the Concepts of Faith broadcast today. I trust you've been blessed by the broadcast as we've taught about the intent of the Word. 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It's entitled God's Image of You. 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God's image of you. What kind of image do you have of yourself? You know, in the sales world, they've known for years that self-image determines what you will accomplish. And if you don't understand God's image of you, you're never going to have the right image of yourself. James chapter 2, listen to what James says. Be ye doers of the word and not hearers only, deceiving your own selves. For if any man is a hearer of the word and not a doer, he's like a man that beholdeth his natural face in a glass. For he beholdeth himself and goeth his way and straightway forgetteth what manner of man he was. But whoso looketh into the perfect law of liberty and continueth therein, he being not a forgetful hearer but a doer of the work, this man shall be blessed in his deeds. In other words, you could read in the Word of God, which is a mirror. It reflects what the Word says you are. You could read it, get excited about it, but go out and face the circumstances of life and get depressed and begin to say, well, it doesn't matter what I do. Nothing works out anyway. Oh, nothing ever works out for me. And the Bible says you're more than conquerors. Greater is he that's in you than he that's in the world. We can do all things through Christ who strengtheneth us. John said, you have overcome the wicked one, or the Antichrist, the spirit of the Antichrist. For greater is he that is in you than he that's in the world. So when you go out and face the circumstances of life, don't forget what the Word said. That's why we should meditate the Word and dwell upon it. That's offer number 7221, God's Image of You.
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0: and your heart's beating while you're asleep. Well, you don't have any choice about that. Why should I give you any instructions about that? You're asleep. You can't decide if you're going to breathe or heartbeat or not. You know, if it's inevitable that you're going to remain in him, why waste breath saying, now make sure you do. Make sure you abide. Don't be one of those who doesn't abide and is cast forth as a branch and withers. Now, you're missing the point. What you've done, I think you've been maybe reading Arthur Pink or someone like that, or some other Calvinist who makes this argument, because it doesn't make sense. The argument doesn't make sense, but it's a necessary argument to Calvinism. This is a very non-Calvinistic statement Jesus makes. And Calvinists, of course, have to do something about non-Calvinistic statements. You know, I've had Calvinists call me and say, this isn't about salvation, it's about fruit bearing. You know, you're as a Christian, you might bear fruit or you might not bear fruit. This is saying you have to abide in me so that you'll bear fruit. And if you don't abide in me, you won't bear fruit. Yeah, but if you don't abide in him, you're not saved. That's the point. The reason you bear fruit when you abide in him is because his life is in you and he is producing the fruit through you. You're part of the organism of Christ. He's the vine. You're part of that vine, a branch of it. And just like I said, you're a part of the body of Christ. The whole thing is him, but you're an arm or a leg or an eye or a nose. You know, it's a composite organism with various parts, and each part, we are each a part of it. And in the case of the vine, we are part of the vine. Now, that vine that gets thrown away did not have to. He tells them to abide in him. Presumably, he wouldn't say that if it wasn't up to them. And he says, if you abide in me, you'll bear much fruit. If you don't abide in me, which apparently is the other alternative, could happen, then you'll be cast forth as a branch and burned. Now, you know, I'm afraid there's nothing but exegesis of convenience for Calvinists to make this mean anything other than if you are in Christ as they were and remain in Christ, you'll be fruitful. If you don't remain in Christ, you won't be in him, because remaining in him is continuing to be in him. And if you're not in him anymore, you're not saved and you won't bear fruit. I'm not adding or subtracting or even twisting anything. This is exactly what Jesus says. So I'm afraid your explanation, I'm afraid I can't buy it. Although I know you call frequently. I don't mind. I always enjoy hearing your arguments, but this one simply is going off the rails. Thank you for your call. Carrie from Fort Worth, Texas. Welcome.
1: Hello.
0: Hi.
1: I just wanted some understanding on the Lord's Sabbath. I know many traditions practice worship on Sunday. I myself go on Sunday. But I was watching a documentary where it stated like that the Roman Catholics were actually the ones that changed it to Sunday, that we should be observing the Lord's Day as what is stated on Revelation when God says, remember my day, Sabbath day, which should be on Saturday. I just kind of wanted some understanding on that. I just want to make sure that
0: sure.
1: I'm not...
0: You were watching a Seventh-day Adventist reel, apparently, and these are their arguments. First of all, the book of Revelation never mentions a single thing about Sabbath keeping. What they point out is that the good guys in Revelation are the ones who keep the commandments of God and have the testimony of Jesus Christ. That's what it says in the last verse of Revelation 12. And there's other references to those who keep the commandments of God. Now, to a Seventh-day Adventist, the commandments of God is code for the Ten Commandments. I'm not sure why it would be. There are like 613 commandments of God in the Old Testament, including the Ten Commandments, and a whole bunch of others that include offering animal sacrifices, avoiding eating certain foods, making pilgrimages three times a year to the temple. Those are in the commands of God, too. But we're not under those commands. Those are the Old Covenant commands. Jesus said, go and make disciples, teach them to observe everything I have commanded you. Now, the Seventh-day Adventists say, well, he's God, so that means the Old Testament. No. His disciples didn't know him to be God at that point. They clearly didn't know he was God at that point. And so he didn't expect them to be, understand, say, keep all the law of Moses. In fact, they had seen him on the Mount of Transfiguration. And Moses had appeared with him along with Elijah. And they wanted to retain Moses and Elijah. Peter said, let's build three tabernacles, one for Moses, one for Elijah, and one for you, Jesus. And then Moses and Elijah disappeared, and only Jesus was there, and a voice from heaven says, this is my son, hear him. In other words, not Moses and Elijah. Moses and Elijah, who stand for the law and the prophets, the law and the prophets of the Old Testament, they were the authorities over the Jewish people under the, you know, the first covenant. But now Jesus is the one who's there, the Son of God. And God says, this is my son, hear him, very emphatically. Don't keep Moses and Elijah on as your guides. You've got a guide right here in my son. The book of Hebrews opens that way too. It says that God, in opening verses, God who at sundry times in diverse manners spoke in times past to our fathers through the prophets, has in these last days spoken through his son, who's the bright shining of his glory and the express image of his person. So, in other words, Jesus has come as the ultimate witness and guide and Lord. And instead of following the commands that Moses gave, which were part of an old covenant, and by the way, we know they were the old covenant. The Ten Commandments are even called the covenant in the Old Testament. It refers to it as the covenant. Yet, they were given at Mount Sinai. And the book of Hebrews tells us in chapter 8 of Hebrews, verse 13, that the covenant given at Sinai is obsolete because a new covenant has come, making it obsolete. Jesus made a new covenant. He's the new Lord. He's the new King. He's the one who gives the commandments. He said, a new commandment I give unto you, that you love one another. He's the new covenant leader. And, you know, the disciples who went up on the Mount of Transfiguration with him had all their lives been listening to Moses and Elijah, or as were the law and the prophets. That's what was taught in the synagogues for them to obey. But now God is saying, no, my son is the one here now. Heed him from now on. And so Jesus has fully replaced the law and the prophets as the definer of what God wants us to do. And there's nothing in the New Testament that tells us that he ever told anyone to keep the Sabbath. He did not, nor do any of the apostles. Interesting, too, because the Old Testament not only included the Sabbath in the Ten Commandments right up front, but continually, again and again, rebuked people for not keeping the Sabbath and insisted they keep the Sabbath. There was even a death penalty on those who worked on the Sabbath. This is a pretty major part of the Old Covenant. But when the Old Covenant passed away, a new one has come, and godly behavior is defined not by the Old Covenant now, but by the new one, by Christ himself. So you don't find Christ ever commanding anyone to keep the Sabbath, and more often than not, the conflicts he had with the Pharisees was because he wasn't keeping the Sabbath as they thought he should. So we don't find the early church keeping the Sabbath. They didn't understand Christ or Paul or Peter to be telling us to keep the Sabbath. But the Seventh-day Adventists might be right that it was the Catholic Pope who said the Sabbath has changed to Sunday. But so what? The early church didn't keep the Sabbath. If they were Jewish, some of them still probably kept Sabbath, as anyone's welcome to do if they want to. But the early church, we have witness of it in the time of the apostles, met on Sundays. Paul, when he's in, I think it was in Tyre, when he preached in Eutychus, fell out of the window. That was on a Sabbath. They met together to break bread on the Sabbath. First day of the week, not Sabbath. On the first day of the week, Sunday, they met together to break bread, and Paul was speaking, and the guy fell asleep. Also, we know from among the earliest church fathers that the Sunday was called the Lord's Day, and that Sunday was the day that the Christians gathered. We have witnesses of that in the first couple centuries. This is long before there were any Roman Catholics around or any popes. There was no actual pope to speak of until around the 600 A.D. Some of the popish ideas were developing, a few centuries before that. But in the second century after Christ, no one talked about popes or the Roman Church or anything like that. It was not, that's a thing that developed traditionally over the centuries. The early church typically worshipped on what they called the Lord's Day, which was also called the first day of the week, which we call Sunday. But let me just say this. They didn't change the Sabbath to Sunday. They simply did not see anything in the New Testament that made it obligatory to keep the Sabbath. And I agree with them. I see nothing in the teachings of Jesus or the apostles that makes it obligatory for Christians to even consider the Sabbath. If you want to worship on Saturday, I can't see anything wrong with it, or Sunday, or Wednesday for that matter, or any day. You know, Paul said to the Roman Christians in Romans 14:5, he's talking about, you know, different preferences and convictions among Christians in the church. They didn't all have quite the same preferences about this. But he said, one man esteems one day above another. Another man esteems every day alike. Let everyone be fully persuaded in his own mind. Now, nobody who keeps the Sabbath as the Sabbath could be said to keep every day alike. It's obviously if a man esteems every day alike, he's not concerned Saturday or Sunday or any particular day, a special day. He treats every day alike. And I think Paul did, because the other people were keeping one day special. Now, how do we know which side Paul was on? He was on the side of liberty. He said, let everyone be fully persuaded in his own mind, which is a position he could not have taken if he believed they should be keeping one day holy. Some of the church were, probably the Jewish Christians, were probably keeping Sabbath holy. I wouldn't be surprised. Or Sunday, I don't know. But we don't know, he doesn't say. But one group in the church thought they should keep a holy day. The other group thought, why? Why not let every day be holy? And I believe Paul had to be on the side of the second, though he quite diplomatically didn't take sides. But when he said, you know, let's have liberty in this matter. You can't give people liberty if they're under obligation to do a legalistic thing like keep a holy day. It's clear that he thought that those who just treated every day alike, which is another way of saying they didn't keep any day special, they had liberty to do that, which means there was no obligation in Paul's mind for anyone to keep one day special, or else he should have rebuked them for not doing so. Yeah, I don't, you know, every day, you can worship on Sunday or Saturday, I don't care. God doesn't care. He wants you to not forsake the assembling of yourself with Christians, but if you, the only time you get a chance to meet with Christians is Thursday night, or Tuesday night, or Wednesday morning, or something like that. That doesn't matter. Every day is alike, because every day is a holy day. Sabbath was not primarily a day to go to church. Sabbath was a day to not work, to stay at home and not work. Yes, under the law, they eventually were having meetings on the Sabbath day, but the main commandment was not their meetings. They could have meetings lots of different times. The Sabbath was for not working, and that law was not reiterated by Christ or imposed on the church at all. I'm out of time. Sorry to say. You've been listening to The Narrow Path. Our website is
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10: 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On today's edition of The Plumb Line, I'm your host, Jay Rudolph, and I'm excited to be joined by Gary Ingram once again. Gary is the founder and director, co-founder, I guess we could say, of the Love and Truth Network, one of the wonderful sponsors of The Plumb Line in a number of markets around the country. And Gary, it's great to have you back on the broadcast.
12: Thanks so much, Jay. Happy to be here.
13: Yeah, looking forward to our discussion. And for those who have not yet heard about the Love and Truth Network, well, first off, you must not be listening to the Plumb Line on a regular basis if you haven't, because you guys have been a sponsor for a little while, and I've enjoyed hearing your advertisements, which are basically your personal testimonial. And I want to mention that people can hear that testimony in much more depth when they look up the Plumb Line. After the show airs in the radio, it goes up as a podcast, and so there have been a couple of times, actually, I've aired and then re-aired your testimony, Gary, and you also talked a little bit about the foundation of the Love and Truth Network on previous edition that we had together, and so people can find that when they go to Spotify or other places. Just go to theplumblineradio.com. That's probably the easiest. There's a link there that will get you to be able to hear all the past episodes of the Plumb Line. That being said, let's dive in here. Give us a little bit of background. I'm not going through your whole testimony or anything, but a little bit about, you know, how the Lord directed you to establish this network, if you would.
12: Yeah, well, I'd just say quickly, growing up in a Christian home and yet really wrestling with early sexualization at the age of 5 or 6 and some sexual abuse, and that coupled with a lot of other things, developing the seeds for same-sex attraction and wrestled with that stuff. And pornography addiction really throughout my childhood and into young adulthood, and all the while going to church, all the while living what appeared to be on the outside a pretty decent Christian life, and but was so broken on the inside and just living this double life. And realizing now in my adulthood, looking back and having pastored, been on a pastoral team for 12 years at a large church in upstate New York, and then leading this ministry, Love and Truth Network, for the last 13 years as the executive director, realizing that honestly, it's more normative than not, sadly, for Christians to be living double lives, whether that's a sexual addiction issue or compulsion issue or a food addiction or substance abuse of some kind. Many, many, many, many Christians, again, I'd say the vast majority of Christians, are going to church and going through the motions, and in many ways love Jesus, and yet there's these pockets of their life that are enormous in terms of sin struggles, and really living in a lot of discouragement and hopelessness around that issue, just kind of shrugging their shoulders and feeling like, I guess this is as good as it gets. And one day I'll die and go to heaven, but you know, in this life, there's not much freedom. And part of our message is, no, that's a lie. And I believed the lie for a long time, but the power of Christ is every bit as active today as it's ever been. And so Love and Truth Network was established, as I said, about 13 years ago to really work with churches around the country doing staff trainings, leadership trainings, pastoral trainings, as well as a full weekend ministry events for the entire congregation, equipping them on these topics of restoring healthy sexuality, biblical identity. And underneath of all of that, we would say part of what feeds into these various areas of addiction and brokenness is a lack of authentic relationship. We were made for relationship, and yet showing up at church on Sunday, so important to be involved in the worship and the teaching and the preaching. But that alone is not actual fellowship. We need so much more than what we're actually getting.
13: Exactly. As I'm listening to you share that, in my mind, I'm thinking that there may be some who were just flipping through the radio dial, came on this broadcast, heard what we're talking about, and they are, you know, interested in hearing a little bit more of your perspective and your experiences and things. But they're missing a key component in their lives. You talked about, you know, how you grew up in a Christian home and all those things. There are those who are maybe tuning in right now who haven't grown up in a Christian home. Maybe they don't have any experience with this religion called Christianity. They don't know what we mean when we talk about having a relationship with Christ. And so I want to give you the wonderful privilege to do the most important thing of all that we do on the Plumb Line, and that is speak to the one who maybe they're struggling themselves with a gender identity issue, they're struggling with sexuality, you know, related issue, and the only way that they're really going to come to any truth and any resolution with that is to, you know, have that relationship with Christ. Because, you know, I feel like there are programs out there, secular-based programs that, you know, maybe they'll try to help you to deal with this, or most of the time they're going to encourage you to, you know, dive more deeply into it. But if you really want what is best for you, and God does want what is best for you, if you really want that, you need to have that relationship with Christ. So I went on and on there, but I think you know where I want you to go with this.
12: Well, absolutely. Let me just also say, like you mentioned, gender identity issues, and that's true. But when you consider the fact that God created us as male and female in his image. And he intends for us to live out of our maleness and our femaleness, equal value of his image, but different aspects of the revelation of that image. And so having said that, the truth is we all struggle with our identity. We all struggle with hitting the mark in terms of what God intended for us as men and women to live out who he is on the earth. And so there's gender identity issues, which whenever you hear the word identity, it's almost always about that. But what I found is that most men, just because they're opposite sex attracted, most women, just because they're opposite sex attracted, means nothing in terms of really understanding and being able to assimilate into their everyday life and into their heart and their soul. What does it mean to be a woman or a man made in God's image? And if that's my true identity, how do I live that out? So there's so much that we can learn about that. But coming back to what you had asked about specifically, Jay, yes, for those that are listening who have no experience maybe in the church, or maybe they have some, but maybe their only experience is either they themselves have personally been hurt by the church, and I certainly understand that. I've experienced a lot of that myself. Or they have loved ones who have been deeply hurt by the church as well. I grew up in a church that tended toward kind of Bible thumping and a lot of truth, which again, I'm grateful for that truth, but there was very little compassion, very little love, very little relationship. And so many times, you know, the truth just comes across as a sledgehammer when love has been pulled out of that. And so I would just say to the one who may have experienced some negative things in the church, that is certainly not God's intention. God doesn't want the church to high-five sin or minimize how destructive sin is to us, that's for sure. But we also need to communicate his purposes and plans in a way that is loving and gracious and encouraging and full of patience. And so I would just encourage people, honestly, it kind of comes back to the Dr. Phil question from, you know, many, many years ago, is how's that working for you? I mean, I had to finally get to a place in my life where I'm just like, this is not working. I've been trying everything I can think of. I've been doing my own thing. I've been grasping for love, for care, for meaning and purpose in life, and going down all these pathways and thinking maybe in the beginning, this is the answer. But it always led to destruction. It always led to death of relationship, death of my own heart. And so really, truly, I mean, Jesus is the answer. He's the author of life, and he is the one who knows how we will best thrive. And that's really what he's offering to us.
13: And I appreciate that. I appreciate especially what you shared about, you know, the importance of, you know, coming at this, looking at this with a reality that we don't want to minimize sin, but we also don't want to minimize the grace of God. There's no minimization right. going on here. The sin is incredibly serious. It's what has caused us to be in the state of affairs that every person is in, which is a state of being under essentially the wrath and judgment of a just, righteous, holy, perfect creator. And we deserve hell, essentially, even though it really wasn't created for man. We deserve it because of our sin. Where I want to go with that, I guess, is to point out that so many times people feel like they, you know, and they may just be afraid to confront a sin, because we all know that we have sin in our lives too, and we have to be careful that we, you know, get that log out of our own eye before we start to look at, you know, the speck in others. But the fact that all of us have sinned doesn't mean that we should not address people's sin. If I guess the way that I always look at it is, if we allow someone to continue or persist in sin like homosexuality or, you know, transgenderism or whatever, and don't say anything about it, we're like the one who basically ignores someone's trapped in a building that's on fire or whatever, and we do nothing about it. So we're allowing them to persist in that without saying a thing about it, and I don't think that's the right way to go about it either.
12: No, I agree with you wholeheartedly. And what I find is that many Christians, even some pastors I've had conversations with, unfortunately conflate the reality that a believer still has a flesh attached to themselves in this life. That's true. But and so this idea that we all experience sin, we all struggle with sin, that is true, no doubt about it. But there's a world of difference, a huge difference between practicing what James 5:16 tells us to, which is to confess our sins to one another, to pray for each other that we might be healed, coming back and confessing our sins to Christ, as 1 John 1:9 talks about, 1 John 1:7 talks about walking in the light as he is in the light, and having fellowship with one another. There is a world of difference between struggling with sin, keeping a short sin account, confessing to God, but also confessing to our band of brothers, band of sisters, or, you know, some others in our life about what we're struggling with, keeping these things clear. That's huge in terms of the difference between giving ourselves over to sin and practicing our sin, either in secret or publicly, whatever. But we've just given ourselves over to that. those are two different worlds altogether. And sometimes, again, we tend to conflate those things. The fact that we struggle with sin certainly does not mean the enemy wants us to say, oh, well, I struggle, so I can't say anything to anybody else. Mm. Well, that's ridiculous. That's one of the reasons we do need to be very conscious about keeping very short sin accounts, striving to lean into sanctification and becoming more Christ-like and doing that in the context of community. When we're doing that, we have everything we need to be able to lovingly walk alongside somebody else or even ask them about kind of the appearance of what's going on in their life. Or, you know, you claim to be a Christ follower. Some people may not. You claim to be a Christ follower, and yet you're living in a way that's very contrary to what the scriptures are teaching. Help me understand kind of what you're thinking there. And so beginning to start this conversation with people and asking questions, and we're asking questions not to judge. Jesus says in Matthew chapter 7, judge not. And of course, everybody loves to quote that one line and leave the rest of it out. But he goes on to talk about what you just talked about making sure that we're taking the log out of our own eyes so we can more clearly see the sin in someone else's life and help them. The whole point isn't just to shut your mouth, which is what that message is intended to say, don't judge, but rather it's, yeah, don't judge first before you deal with your own stuff. But then when you are dealing with that, you can see more clearly to help your brother, your sister, or those around you who you do love. It's on the basis of love that we actually are bringing these things up so we can be a part of helping set people free.
13: Amen. Well, I got to get to the break here, but I'm going to read a couple of my favorite verses, and I think from you and I have talked a few times, I think these are some of your favorites as well, and use those to transition to just inviting people to receive Jesus Christ as your Lord and Savior. And after you hear these verses, I think everybody's going to want to receive Christ if they have not yet. At least I hope so anyway. They're found in 1 Corinthians chapter 6. It's a section where we see exactly what Gary and I have been talking about, the reality of our sin and just the devastation that it brings, and the reality of the grace of God is laid out right here for us, starting at verse 9. Or do you not know that wrongdoers will not inherit the kingdom of God? Do not be deceived. Neither the sexually immoral, nor idolaters, nor adulterers, nor men who have sex with men, nor thieves, nor the greedy, nor drunkards, nor slanderers, nor swindlers will inherit the kingdom of God. There is the bad news, that all have sinned and fall short of the glory of God. Essentially, what that's saying is that none of us will inherit the kingdom of God. But, and that's the important thing here, the word B-U-T, that is what some of you were, it goes on to say. But, that's what some of you were. But you were washed, you were sanctified, you were justified in the name of the Lord Jesus Christ and by the Spirit of our God. And maybe when we come back from the break, we'll talk about that a little more if you want to, Gary, but I'm going to have to get to that break here. But I just want to say, therein is the gospel of Jesus Christ. And that is what a person needs to believe. You need to put your faith, your trust completely in this Jesus, the Son of God, our perfect sinless Savior, who went to the cross, took your sin upon himself. He was crucified in your place, and then he rose from the dead victorious over sin and over death, and he grants forgiveness of sins and eternal life to all who would believe in him. And that, in real brief, there is the gospel message. I encourage you to study upon and think upon, ponder upon those words from 1 Corinthians chapter 6 that I just read. And again, we'll probably dive into that a little bit more later on. But I'm going to head off to that break. As I do so, I want to share my email address, because if you are needing to take care of some business here and put your faith, your trust in Jesus Christ, connect with me. I'd love to talk with you more about this. I'm sure you have some questions. theplumblineradio@gmail.com, theplumblineradio@gmail.com, and plum is P-L-U-M-B. B at the end of the word plum. You can also go to loveandtruthnetwork.com and make connection with Gary there, loveandtruthnetwork.com. Don't go anywhere. We'll be back with more with my guest, Gary Ingram, founder of Love and Truth Network, in just a bit. 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
14: If you're in need of legal services and are looking for Christian attorneys who honor and serve the Lord in their practice,

0: gets into a discussion about sexual immorality, and there's this statement, flee from sexual immorality. All other sins a person commits are outside the body, but whoever sins sexually sins against their own body. Do you not know that your bodies are temples of the Holy Spirit who is in you, whom you have received from God? You are not your own. You were bought at a price. Therefore, honor God with your bodies. And again, that gets into what I was sharing there about being a believer, being having that relationship with Jesus Christ. If you don't have that, well, then the Holy Spirit does not dwell within you. When it says your bodies are temples of the Holy Spirit, it's talking about those who have invited Christ to be their Savior. The Holy Spirit comes and takes up residence in you when you do that. The scriptures, you know, talk about that in a number of places. But talk to us a little bit about this, kind of this whole section here of 1 Corinthians chapter 6. There's a lot said there, and I imagine these are verses that are probably formative in what you're doing with Love and Truth Network.
1: Well, Jay, you're totally right. I mean, they really are. And you know, I want to also just mention another verse here that leads into what you just talked about. So verse 6, Paul says, do you not know that the one who joins himself to a prostitute is one body with her? I kind of always wondered when I was growing up and reading that passage, or as a young man reading that passage. I don't know. I wasn't so sure why Paul referenced joining yourself to a prostitute. But now, as I consider that, I think that what he's really saying here is there's no more kind of contractual, very, you know, emotionally detached, heart detached connection sexually to someone than prostitution. It's a contract. I'll give you my body and you're going to give me money, basically. And so when we do that, even then, Paul is saying that you become one flesh with that person. And so no matter how disconnected it is, and I think this also speaks to the reality of how pornography and masturbation is also something that even in that situation, we may think, well, it's just me. It's not harming anybody else. But the truth is, it's fueling a whole industry that harms women, that harms children, that harms, it harms everyone, pornography does. So it's feeding into that whole thing. But also, when we are fantasizing and thinking about other people and using pornography or just fantasy, there's a way in which, of course, that's lust. And Jesus says, even to lust after a woman, we are committing adultery with her, or to lust after a man, obviously, can be learned from that passage too. So this whole point is that God takes our sexuality so seriously. He takes the fact that we are his temple so seriously. And then the last thing I would just say about that is, you know, I mentioned I grew up in a Christian home. I didn't actually come to faith, genuine faith, which involves surrender. That was the missing ingredient for me until I had lived in the LGBT world, had become a bartender at a gay club, left Bible college, went off into this world and thought, this is who I am. Finally, I'm free. And it was at the age of 23 that I came to real brokenness and surrendered my life to Christ. And there was definitely, that was the moment I know that all the truth, all the stuff that I'd grown up with became a reality, and the Holy Spirit moved in and took up residence in me. Now, a number of years later, I went through, because of some real horribly hurtful situation, I went back into that world again, the LGBT world. The reason I'm saying it is this. So now I'm a temple of the Holy Spirit. Now he's living within me. I now have a new nature in Christ, and yet I'm living out this old kind of addictive pattern, trying to meet my needs in my own way, rebelling against God, all of those things. And here is the hallmark of that experience as being a Christian and a once follower of Christ is I was miserable. I don't think there's anyone on the planet more miserable than a genuine Christian who's been bought by the blood of Christ, who has the Holy Spirit living inside of them, and they go through a season of rebellion. So people that say, oh, I'm a Christian, but I'm sinning, I'm doing, you know, or maybe they don't view it as sin, but the scriptures say that it's sin. I think that it's loving to question whether or not they actually are a true follower of Christ, if they can live in this space and be perfectly content and have no witness of the Holy Spirit saying, wait a minute, you're a temple of mine now, and I've given you new life in Christ, and now you're going back to this old kind of wallowing in the pig pen, is what the scriptures talk about. So the hallmark of the genuine Christian who's living in patterns of sin is an internal kind of misery.
0: Yeah, that is a really good point, because I too have, you know, battled with some of these things. And that's one of the things that I say to others too, when they ask me, well, how is this possible that someone can be a follower of Christ and even, you know, a very devoted follower of Christ, and yet fall into these traps of the enemy. And as long as, I believe, I concur with what you're sharing, as long as there is that conviction of the Holy Spirit and you realize, you know, that what you are doing is wrong, it is sin, and you repent of it, you are a believer in Jesus Christ, but you are still, you know, battling that.

0: flesh. We talked about that earlier. It's still a battle with the flesh and with our enemy and things. And so that's how you know. If you can persist in sin, unrepentant sin, and just continue over and over again doing that, and you don't, you know, feel any conviction, any wrongness about it, that's dangerous territory to be in, isn't it?
1: That's right, for sure. Yes.
0: So that's a good way for us to discern, as you know, as individuals ourselves, when we look at our lives, and for others too, that if you find that someone is proclaiming to be a Christian and yet, you know, they don't feel any need to repent or any acknowledgement over sin that they're practicing in their life, I mean, it's wise of you to be one who would warn them, because again, as I said earlier too, you always want to warn someone if they're, you know, about to step in front of a truck that's coming their way, or if they're in a building that's on fire. You always want to be one to warn. And so it's the same way with warning someone about unrepentant, persistent sin in their life. So, well, go ahead, share a final thought here before we got to wrap this segment.
1: As I was saying, I grew up in a legalistic church, a fundamentalist church. The pendulum has swung in the other direction. So now there are so many kind of sloppy grace churches that would actually affirm people living in sin.
0: Right.
1: And if someone's in that kind of church, they need to recognize they need to get out of there and get to a true Bible preaching, Bible believing church that's not going to affirm you and love you, but not affirm sin in your life.
0: Amen. Amen. Thank you. That's a good way to wrap this up, which is what we need to do at this time. But we're going to have a couple more segments. And when we do, my guest, Gary Ingram, and myself, we will visit about the Love and Truth Network and how they assist churches and pastors in addressing this very important issue that every single pastor and congregation has to deal with in one way or another. I have no doubt that it's come up in every congregation. So we'll get to that in the next edition of The Plumb Line. Thank you so much for tuning into the broadcast. 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
13: And thank you for joining us today for the Thursday edition of Turning Point. You know, one of the things you will discover if you read the New Testament is this. One of the most obvious results of being filled with the Spirit of God is gratitude, giving thanks always for all things. We think of a lot of things that people point to as to how you can know if you're filled with the Spirit. Here's one thing I know for sure because it's in the Bible more than once. When you're filled with the Spirit of God, you develop a gratitude in your heart, a thankful spirit. It's awful hard to be grateful and not be the other things that the Bible tells us we should be when the Spirit of God is filling us. Today we're going to talk about what it means to be thankful and how important it is and why you should be thankful even sometimes when you don't feel like it. We'll get to it in just a moment. First, I want you to have this wonderful book available during the month of May. It's 5 Psalms for a Flourishing Life, and it will fill you with joy and happiness as you have a chance to read it. 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It's beautifully designed, and it's just really a beautiful book with beautiful truth. And I hope you'll take advantage of the opportunity. Here's how you get your copy of this 236-page hardback book. 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And when you do, ask for a copy of the book on Psalms, and it'll be on its way to you. You can add it to your library in just a few days. Most of all, you can read it and be blessed and encouraged. Once again, the book is called 5 Psalms for a Flourishing Life. It's the May resource here on Turning Point, available to anyone for a gift of any size. Well, that's something to be thankful for. Let's see what else we should be thankful for as we open our Bibles together today to the 92nd Psalm.
14: Charles Dickens wrote a gripping tale called The Haunted Man. In his writing, he tells of a chemist who sat before the fire troubled with unhappy memories. As he sat there in dismal reflection, a phantom appeared and offered the haunted man the opportunity to have his memory destroyed. He immediately closed with the offer and henceforth was a man not only without a memory, but a man who had the power to strip other men of their memories as well. But according to Dickens' story, the gift was a big disappointment. So great was the misery that he asked the phantom to come back, and the tale comes to a conclusion with the man's grateful and earnest prayer, "Oh God, keep my memory green." Keep my memory green. Memory is a word which is both bitter and sweet. It is a strong argument for the soul and for life and for life hereafter. Someone has said that memory is the well-stored library of the mind. Memory makes the joys of childhood live again. Memory in the night makes past days to appear all over again. Memory restores the blessedness that once we knew when we saw the Lord. And I love this definition the best. Memory is the angel with the backward look. Memory is the key to gratitude. There is a disease that we treat in our culture today that goes by the name amnesia. It is an interesting word which means actually A, without, amnesia, mind, without memory. Literally, it means without any memory. While it is true that sometimes there are things we wish we could forget, it is also true that it would be very difficult for us to be grateful people if we could not remember, if we could not reflect on what God has done for us. And the Psalms are filled with the exhortation for each of us to take that assignment seriously. Here in Psalm 92, we are instructed that it is a good thing to give thanks to the Lord and to sing praises to your name, O Most High, and to declare your loving kindness in the morning and your faithfulness every night. On an instrument of 10 strings, on the lute and on the harp, with harmonious sound, for you, Lord, have made me glad through your work, and I will triumph in the work of your hands. The psalmist said, it is a good thing. It is a good thing to give thanks to the Lord. I'd like to reflect with you in three directions. I'd like to ask why it is a good thing to give thanks to the Lord. Why should I be thankful? What will it do and what should I expect from it? And first of all, I'd like for you to note with me that thanksgiving and a thankful heart causes us to look upward. In the Word of God, we are constantly admonished to give thanks, and the Word of God usually tells us in the same paragraph of instruction where our thanksgiving is to be addressed. Here in the psalm, which we have opened to, it says, it is a good thing to give thanks to the Lord and to sing praises to your name, O Most High. For you, Lord, says verse 4, have made me glad through your work. I will triumph in the work of your hands. Verse 5, O Lord, how great are your works, and your thoughts are very deep. And verse 8, but you, Lord, are on high forevermore. The psalm is an instruction to us that thanksgiving, first of all, takes our eyes off of the things that are around us and addresses them upward. Thanksgiving really is that which we offer back to God for what He in turn has given to us. And it is always an upward look. Psalm 107 says, oh, that men would praise the Lord for His goodness and for His wonderful works to the children of men. And let them sacrifice the sacrifice of thanksgiving and declare His works with rejoicing. Psalm 107, 21 and 22. There have been many who have expressed a spirit of gratitude, and we have read about them both in the tales that have been written about our culture here in America and especially in England in many of the great historical writings. And there are many men in the scripture about whom we read that they were grateful, but there is one man who stands out from all the rest, and that man is the Apostle Paul. I am constantly amazed as I read the letters of the New Testament, which are the focus of our study as New Testament believers, that Paul was a man who was inoculated with a great spirit of gratitude. And I'm reminded as I say that, that he was also the man who suffered greatly, who went through many difficult things in his life, and yet at the same time was a man who was filled with gratitude. He constantly focused his attention upon God. He wrote to the Ephesians, giving thanks always for all things unto God. He wrote to the Colossians, and whatever you do in word or deed, do all in the name of the Lord Jesus, giving thanks to God and the Father by Him. He wrote to the Thessalonians, we give thanks to God always for you. He wrote to young Timothy, I thank Jesus Christ, our Lord, who enabled me. He wrote to Philemon, I thank my God, making mention of thee always in my prayer. The psalmist here in Psalm 92 directs our attention, first of all, upward. And I know that seems rather mundane, and perhaps you wonder why we would even mention such a thing. Doesn't it not normally go with the territory that when you come to church, they tell you to think about God? I understand that the very history of the steeple that is seen in most churches is that it points to God, and that the picture is that the closer one gets to God, the smaller he sees himself to be. So thanksgiving is obviously God-directed. But isn't it interesting how easily we forget that? We thank each other, we spread thanksgiving in the spirit of gratitude throughout our home, and we never really stop to reflect upon the fact that thanksgiving, first of all, is an upward calling. It's a gravitational pull in reverse, bringing our praises upward to God. And someone has given us a litany of the things for which we ought to address thanksgiving to God. For His sovereign control over our circumstances, for His gentle compassion in our sorrows, for His consistent faithfulness through our highs and our lows, for His holy character in spite of our sinfulness, for His strong no when we needed to hear it, for His surprising yes when we had the lack of faith to believe it, for His wise wait when we were impatient and rash, for His commitment to us when we wandered away, for His understanding of us when we were confused, for His word that gives us direction, and for His love that holds us close. And that's just a smattering of reasons why we should be thankful to God. I have a little prayer journal that I keep, and I have a section in it for Thanksgiving, and I wasn't sure exactly how to write my Thanksgivings. At first, I thought I would just write down the things that I was thankful for, and then I thought, no, that's not a good habit to get into. And so I began to write out, thank you, God, for this. Thank you, God, for this. And the whole pages in that little journal are filled with thank you, Gods. Because first and foremost in our spirit of gratitude is the upward look. He is the one who is the author of every good gift that we have. But secondly, it is good to give thanks not only because it causes us to look up, it is good to give thanks because it causes us to look around. Paul was not only grateful to God in all of his writings, but he was a man who was into relationships. He wasn't the loner he's often painted to be. In fact, if you read his letters, he can't close out a letter without giving the names of all the people who are with him and all the people that he knows who are at the point of destination of the letter. And he talks about them with fondness, and he mentions their names, and he usually says something about them. And if you read the letters carefully, you will see that he is always giving thanks to God for people, for friends and for relatives and for people who have come alongside him to encourage him. 1 Timothy 2:1, he says, I exhort therefore that first of all, supplications and prayers and intercessions and the giving of thanks be made for all men. Paul says we're to give thanks to God for our friends and for our loved ones. If you read through his epistles, you will see him doing that often. Acts 28:15 says, and from there, when the brethren heard of us, they came to meet us, whom when Paul saw them, he thanked God and took courage. Every time Paul was next to somebody who God sent to minister to him, he was filled with gratitude. Romans chapter 6, he writes, but God be thanked that whereas you were servants of sin, you have obeyed from the heart. He thanks God for the people who respond to the ministry. If you go through all of his letters, I don't think you'll find one that is not salted with the spirit of gratitude for relationships. I don't think you can undersell the importance of friendship. If you have someone you're close to, somebody who's ministering to you, somebody who's put their arm around you on occasion, someone who may cry and laugh with you, the relationship, as you look around, is a very important thing for which to give thanks. If you read the epistles, you will see that Paul had that kind of an incredible fondness for the people who ministered to him. I hear him saying in 2 Timothy to his friends, I wish I could be with you. I'm sad that you can't be here. Bring my coat when you come, and especially bring my books. You get the picture as you read the letter that Paul wrote, that he was very involved in relationships. When you look around, you can't help but be thankful for relationships. But could I add one other thing? You need to be thankful for circumstances too. Would you please look back with me for a moment at Psalm 92 and notice how he addresses the subject of gratitude. He says, verse 2, we are to declare your loving kindness in the morning and your faithfulness every night. He's chosen the words carefully, at least if they're any mirror of my experience. When I wake up in the morning, I feel the sense of God's presence in my life, and so grateful for the night of rest, if indeed it has been such a night, and refreshed for the new day, and just the sense of God's presence. There's a Hebrew word, it's the word hesed, and it's the word translated loving kindness, and it's a rich, rich word that just describes the goodness and the graciousness of God. In the morning, the psalmist is overwhelmed with God's hesed, his loving kindness. But at night, it's a different word. It's his faithfulness. Who of us have not stood on the edge of a day and looking back over the day, seeing the many places where we could have gotten off the track, the many places where if God had not been good to us, we could have truly walked astray, and we thank him that he's been faithful to us. But notice, this is every day. This is day in and day out. It is God's goodness to us morning and night. And there's another place where it talks about praising and thanking God at midnight and at noontime. In all of our lives, day in and day out, we're to have a spirit of gratitude, regardless of the circumstances. It's hard to do that sometimes. Did you know the reason Thanksgiving Day is a time for us to feast is because of the courage of one man who wanted to turn adversity around into something positive? A long drought had produced the failure of crops, and a solemn assembly was called for a day of fasting and prayer. And one after another, the different ones related the hardships of the new life and lamented the destructive drought and what it had done. And finally, an old farmer got up and he started to speak freely of how they had provoked heaven with their complaints. And he reviewed the mercies they had already enjoyed, and he reminded them that they had not been as grateful as they should have been. And he suggested, in fact, he made a motion that instead of appointing a day for fasting, they should appoint a day for feasting. And this was done, and it is claimed that our Thanksgiving Day is a continuation of that. It almost was a fast, and it turned out to be a feast. Then I want to suggest to you, thirdly and finally, that Thanksgiving causes us to look within. It causes us to look inwardly. Can you look back and chart anything that God has done in your life? Has he grown you up in any way? Has he worked you over in any way? Has he strengthened you at the core of who you are? Can you look back and say, boy, it hasn't been a great year for me, but I have learned so much about God during this year? One writer reflects the list of inward praises by saying, Lord, thank you for the gift of good health. Thank you for eyes that see the beauty of your creation, for ears that receive the world of sound surrounding us. Thank you for the special stimulation of taste and touch, for hands to work with and legs to walk with, for a mind that is curious and creative and competent, for memories of past pleasures, for heartaches that forced me to rearrange my priorities, for broken dreams and lingering afflictions that humbled me, for the courage to tell the truth when it really hurt, for the determination to finish a demanding task, for a sense of humor that brought healing and hope, and for the sheer delight of knowing and walking with you through another year. You know what? I'm just so grateful today that I'm standing behind this place we call the pulpit and still have the privilege of ministry and still have the opportunity to open the book of God with you every week and still have the opportunity to share his truth and to sing his praises and to help lead in worship. And all of that is because of what God is doing and has done in my heart. When I look inward, I see the traces of the hand of God in my life. What an incredible thing to be able to observe. I am not the same man that I was. And though I'm not what I want to be and not what I ought to be, thank God I'm not what I was. Amen? Do you ever stop to look inward and say, God, thank you for what you've done in my life? First we look up, and then we look around, and then we look in, and we're grateful. Lewis Smedes is one of my favorite writers. He wrote an interesting little book. It's kind of a book that was programmed for the secular market called A Pretty Good Person. And what he tried to do in this book was to sort of define, if you ran into somebody and you said, boy, that guy's a pretty good person, what would he be like? What kind of a person is a pretty good person? And he has several things. He talks about courage and grit and all of this sort of thing. But right up front, interestingly enough, he talks about the fact that a pretty good person is a person with gratitude. And he tells a story about something that happened in his life, and I want you to listen carefully because I found myself caught up in the spirit of this story and feeling like I had been there a couple of times myself. He said his wife Doris huffed back into our apartment on a frightfully cold December morning and found me collapsed on the tiled kitchen floor of our apartment. My face, she told me later, was a dirty gray, eyes open but looking nowhere, conveying to her a sure sense of death. She kept her head, checked my pulse, and listened for something breathing. When she was satisfied that I had enough breath in me to last a few minutes, she rushed out to call an ambulance. The driver hooked me up to their oxygen tank, loaded us both aboard, skidded us down a country road into the trauma center of the hospital that serves the sturdy people of St. Cloud, Minnesota. And then he reflects. We had pushed each other out of bed early that morning, even though it was 30 degrees below zero, because we were planning to pack our things to leave Minnesota that day and get moving back to our house in Sierra Madre, California. Doris and I had been living in St. John's University, a stone's thrown from St. Cloud, for a few months, and were primed for taking off that next day for California. I had slept poorly, wrote Lewis, bothered by dull aches in my right calf during the night, and I got up from bed with a feeling of unease about myself, but it being traveling day, I tried to ignore it. We pulled some clothes over our thermal knit underwear, ate bowls of hot oatmeal, drank cups of black coffee, tuned to public radio for late reports on road conditions to the south of us where it had been snowing heavily for several days. My unsteadiness did not go away, so I decided to curl up on the couch for a few minutes before I got serious about packing. Doris told me that she was going out to get some traveling suggestions from her sister, but actually, with her intuition for things that might be going wrong, she went to ask for the name of a doctor that she might call in case I was really as sick as she was afraid I was. Having gotten the name of the doctor, she walked back into the kitchen and found me lying near the telephone that had called me off the couch, and I was looking quite dead. My lungs, it turned out, said Lewis Smead, had been spattered by a buckshot of blood clots. And for a couple of days at the hospital, I tilted heavily in death's direction. On the fourth day, a Norwegian physician by the name of Hans Ingman leaned over my bed and congratulated me on surviving the 20-to-1 odds that medical statistics had stacked up against me when they brought me in. Oh yeah, that's terrific, Doc, I said. My heart was not awash with gratitude because I suppose until he told me I was going to live, I had not thought at all about the fact that I was going to die. I closed my eyes and went back to sleep. And then listen to this. But a couple of nights later, in the moody hush that settles on a hospital room at 2 o'clock in the morning, alone and with no drugs inside of me to set me up for it, I was seized with a frenzy of gratitude. Possessed is the word. My arms rose straight up by themselves, he said. 100-pound weight could have not have held them to my side. My hands were open, my fingers were spread, waving and twisting while I blessed the Lord for almost unbearable goodness of being alive on this good earth in this good body at this good time, he said. I was flying outside of myself, high, held in weightless lightness, as if my earthly existence needed no ground to rest in, but was hung in space with only love to keep it aloft. I was so grateful. It was then, said Lewis, that I learned that gratitude is the best feeling I would ever feel in all of my life. It was the ultimate joy of living. It was better than winning the lottery, better than watching your daughter graduate from college, better and deeper than any other feeling. It is perhaps the genesis of all other really good feelings in the human repertoire. I am sure, he wrote, that nothing in life can ever match the feeling of being fully, totally, completely grateful. You don't have to promote it or force it. What you have to do is get alone with your Bible, read a psalm, and then do three things. Look upward, look around, and look in.
13: Amen. That's a good strategy, a really good strategy. I hope you'll take advantage of it. Maybe you're having a down day and you need a little pick me up. Well, gratitude is there. What are the things in your life that you are grateful for? Everybody has a list like that. Why not take a moment and review that list? You'll find some things that weren't on the list when you started, and they'll add to the list as you go along. Tell the Lord about them. Tell him how thankful you are for a good marriage, a good home, good children, a good job, a nice church to go to, friends, whatever the list is. Be thankful. Gratitude breeds joy, and I hope you'll take advantage of that opportunity. Tomorrow, we're going to talk about this question and this list of, God, I need some answers. The question is, what can I do when trouble overwhelms me? Psalm 27. Join us then, and thank you so much for listening. I'm David Jeremiah. We'll see you next time right here on this good station. 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

0: are suffering from civil unrest and global tension. God has given us a growing platform on radio and television to share the good news of Jesus Christ. 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
1: 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I'm David J. Mullins, inviting you to join us again Friday for Survival Tip Number 7. 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
10: The more your sin has grown, the more difficult your battle will be to kill it. But the more the sin has grown, the more urgent it is that you begin that warfare against it now. Sin is a power. It has a vigor within it. You have to track it down and deal with it, or it will destroy you.
11: Welcome to Open the Bible with Pastor Colin Smith. And Colin, we may have someone listening today who says, man, that's right where I'm at. I feel like sin does have the best of me.
12: Yeah.
11: I don't even know how to begin fighting against this.
12: Yeah, well, I'm so glad that you're listening to the program today, because we're going to look at a very simple biblical strategy for fighting sin. Three steps: know it, stalk it, and kill it. And the last part comes directly from Romans in chapter 8 and verse 13. We're to put to death the misdeeds of the body. We're to be proactive in fighting against sin. And so the first thing, of course, is we have to know what we're up against.
11: Yeah.
12: And then we need to identify where it is active in our particular lives. And then we're to give it no room. We're to put it to death by the power of the Holy Spirit who lives within every Christian believer. And that's what gives us hope.
11: And so I want you to talk just a little bit more about that last point, because there are probably some who are saying, okay, three-step process seems simple, but that last part of putting it to death, I can't seem to get any victory over this.
12: Yeah,
11: sin.
12: That's right. And the way that that's often said is, you know, this sin's too powerful for me. It's just too hard. It's bigger than I am.
11: I just can't stop.
12: And the answer to that is maybe bigger than you are, not bigger than the power of the Holy Spirit who lives within you. And that's what it means to be a Christian. I say to folks, if you're not a Christian, you come to Jesus Christ and he will give you not only his forgiveness, but the power and presence of his Spirit. And if you are a Christian, you've got to count on the power and presence of the Holy Spirit, because he has been given to you in order to fight this battle. So we're going to get into it today at very, very practical. God has given us his Spirit that we will be able to prevail in the battle against sin.
11: Well, grab a Bible, join us in the book of James. We're in chapter 1 as we continue the message, turning from as much as you know of your sin. Here is Pastor Colin.
10: How much do you know of your own sin? How familiar are you with the workings of your own heart? What would you say were the top three sins to which you are most vulnerable at this point in your life? Now, if you can't answer that question, you need to take some time till you can do it. What would you say are the top three sins to which you are most vulnerable at this point in your life? If you don't know the answer to that question, how can you possibly be on your defenses against them, and how can you possibly be launching an assault towards them? You've got to know them. You've got to know where the battle is in your life right now. I find a very helpful exercise to list them. Identify them clearly. Now, I want to encourage you in this to use the Bible as a regular tool for self-examination. Being brought up, I was taught a very simple method of Bible study that included three important questions. Whenever you read the Bible, ask, is there a command to obey? Is there a promise to believe? Is there a sin to avoid? I find that very helpful. Is there a promise here to believe? Is there a command here to obey? Is there a sin here to avoid? Whenever you read the Bible, ask these questions. So, for example, sometimes it opens up things that aren't quite obvious, you see, and God speaks to you through them. I was reading recently the story of the four men who took their paralyzed friend to Jesus and got discouraged at first because they couldn't get anywhere near. And then they got creative. And they climbed up onto the roof. You remember this story? Dug a hole through the roof and then lowered their friend on the mat so that he came right down through the roof to the very feet of Jesus. You've got to say, brilliant. I mean, it is absolutely brilliant. What's the sin to avoid? The sin of giving up too quickly. The sin of saying, It's too difficult. The sin of saying, I can't be bothered. I found that helpful because God spoke to me through that. When you read the Bible, ask the question, is there a sin to avoid? God's word is light. And if we're going to succeed in our battle against sin, we need to understand where it is going on within us. And it is the scripture that God will use to identify where the struggle is at its most fierce. Now, it's also useful, alongside this regular self-examination, to have particular times when we examine ourselves more closely. And again, you can use the scriptures to do this. The most obvious way to do it is perhaps the Ten Commandments. Write down on a piece of paper what each command requires in your own words. And then use that to examine yourself and to explore what is going on in your life in relation to the calling that God has given to you. There are other passages of scripture that you can use. Remember that last Sunday, we looked at Job chapter 31, where Job goes through 17 areas of his life and declares to God that he has maintained integrity in all of them. Now, I have to tell you, when I read that last week, I found myself saying, you know, I'm not sure that I could go through all of these and come up with that conclusion before the Lord. So what I've done here for us is to turn Job's 17 statements in chapter 31 into 17 questions so that we can read through them, as I have done this week, and use them as questions to examine ourselves. Use these questions as the scripture is God's light to shine into your heart to help you know where the issues are and therefore where the battle has to be fought. The first priority in turning from sin is that you should know it. And if you can't identify what it is from which you need to turn at this point in your life, you will make very, very little progress. And it's a vagueness about repentance that causes so many Christians to get stuck so that the path remains hidden to them and very little progress is made or change is seen. So first strategy, know it. Second strategy, stalk it. Once you have identified where the heat of the battle is, then you need to deal with the area of sin that you have clearly identified by watching for its movements in your life. So let's take some practical examples. Suppose that you have discerned, as you've looked at the scriptures and you've examined your own heart, that you really need to deal with some issues of pride, or lust, or laziness, or unbelief, or whatever it is. But you've identified an area or a couple of areas where you say, there needs to be significant change in my life here if I'm to move forward as a Christian. What are you going to do next? As you stalk these things, you'll be asking questions like this. When am I most vulnerable to this? In what ways do I see this being expressed in my life? Now, nobody, at least in my own reading, has proved more helpful on this issue than John Owen. I'm going to put his book there. It has the marvelous title, The Mortification of Sin. My wife looked at the cover last night and she said, wow, looks seriously interesting. I tell you and I promise you, this is pure gold. John Owen wrote in the 17th century. He was a master physician of the soul. I don't know if there's been any Christian writer throughout history outside of the New Testament who had a deeper and more penetrating understanding of the inner workings of a Christian believer's wife. Life. I do apologize. Let me give you a sample of Owen on stalking sin. Ask, he says, ask envy what it aims at. You see, isn't that brilliant? Where are you taking me, envy? Where are you going? Murder and destruction are envy's natural conclusion. So set yourself against it as if it had already got there. That's brilliant. In a similar vein, he says, every unclean thought or glance would be adultery if it could. Every covetous desire would be oppression, and every unbelieving thought would be atheism. See, so you look at that unbelieving thought that plagues you, and you say, you draw it out, and you say, I know where you're going, and if I follow you, I'll be an atheist, and I'll have no hope for this life or the world to come either. I'm not going there. So you draw it out. You ask it where it's going. Sin's expression, he says, is modest in the beginning, but once it has gained a foothold, it continues to take further ground and presses on to greater heights. Again, he says, we need to be intimately acquainted with the ways, wiles, methods, advantages, occasions which give sin its success. This, he says, is how men deal with their enemies. He's thinking warfare now, you see. They search out the plans of the enemy, ponder his goals, and consider how and by what means the enemy has prevailed in the past. Then the enemy can be defeated. Know your enemy. One of the most important parts of spiritual wisdom, he says, is to find out the subtleties, policies, and depths of any indwelling sin, to consider where its greatest strength lies, how it uses occasions, opportunities, and temptations to gain advantage. We need to find out its pleas, its pretenses, its reasonings, and to see what its strategies, disguises, and excuses are. We need to trace this serpent in all its turning and windings and to bring its most secret tricks out into the open. We must learn to say to our sin, this is your usual method, and I know what you are up to. Now, isn't that marvelous when you have the kind of discernment to be able to say to your prevailing sin, this is your usual method. I know how you work in me. I know what you are up to. And because I've gained a handle on how and when and where the enemy operates, therefore I am put in a position to gain a victory. Stalking sin. You have to know it, know what you're going after. You have to stalk it. And stalking is the way in which you move from knowing your sin to being in a position where you are able to kill it or to mortify it.
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10: I was talking to a Christian counselor recently, and he said to me very helpfully, he said, when we have folks come to us with addictions, one of the first things we try to do is to help them define the problem in biblical language and call it by its proper name, which is idolatry. Now, you see what that is? That's stalking sin. That's finding out where it is, then identifying how it works so we can get in a position to gain the mastery over it. Now, don't underestimate the importance of this. If you become aware of a particular area of sin in your own life, you know it, and you do not move forward by stalking it to kill it, then if you simply know it and ignore it, it will end up growing in your life. And if that has happened to you, then you very, very urgently need to deal with that sin decisively. The more your sin has grown, the more difficult your battle will be to kill it. But the more the sin has grown, the more urgent it is that you begin that warfare against it now. Sin is a power. It has a vigor within it. You have to track it down and deal with it, or it will destroy you. Now, you see this in a very powerful way in the first reference that we ever have to sin in the Bible, and that is in Genesis in chapter 4 and verse 7. It comes in the story of Cain and Abel. Abel brought an acceptable sacrifice to God, and Cain did not. And after worship, Cain became angry with God. And this is the very first reference to sin in the Bible. And Cain is angry, and God says to him, "Why are you angry? Why are you downcast? If you do what is right, will you not be accepted? But if you do not do what is right, sin is crouching at the door." Now, the picture there is of a wild animal outside the door, crouching, ready to spring. An attack is ready to be launched by sin, speaking of sin in almost personal terms. And the Lord says to Cain, "Sin is crouching at your door," verse 7. "It desires to have you, but you must master it." So if you imagine that we're all in a primitive jungle, and there are many dangers, especially for wild animals, and one day we hear that there is a huge leopard, and it has come into the village and it has taken the life of a child. And because the leopard now has the taste of blood in its mouth, you know that it will come back for sure. And so there really is only one choice for us at this point in the village. That is that the leopard should be hunted and killed. And so the chief asks for volunteers, and a group of us step forward. We take our spears, we move out of this village, and we go hunt for the leopard. You move through the bush, you're stalking it, you're looking for signs of movement, tracks, a dead carcass, any sounds of the movement of a large animal. But you walk very slowly as you stalk the leopard. Why? Because you know that the leopard is stalking you. You are the hunter, but you move very carefully because you are also the hunted. That is how it is with sin. You are stalking sin. Sin is stalking you. And for that reason, an engagement is inevitable. And either you will kill it or it will kill you. And that takes us to the last part of this strategy. You must know it. You must stalk it. You must kill it. Now, if that sounds violent, I want to assure you that it is biblical language and we desperately need to understand it. I need to be devastating towards the movements of sin in my own life. Always be killing sin, says John Owen, or sin will be killing you. Great statement. Chapter 8 and verse 13 of the book of Romans. Turn to it with me if you would. Paul says, "If you live according to the flesh, you will die. But if by the Spirit you put to death the misdeeds of the body, you will live." You have to put to death the misdeeds of the body. That's what this word mortify actually means. Owen defines it in this way. It consists, he says, in three parts. Number one, a habitual weakening of sin. In other words, every time you say no to a particular area of temptation, to a particular movement of sin in your life, every time you say no, you weaken its power. And he says, secondly, it is a constant fighting and contending against sin. In other words, don't expect that the temptation will go away just because you've said no to it many times. The root remains, and the struggles, though they may change in the course of life and with different circumstances, the struggle with sin remains throughout a Christian's lifetime. But mortification, he says, is marked thirdly by frequent success. Sin's activity and actions become fewer and weaker than before. And sin, he says, is not able to hinder man's duty, nor to interrupt his peace. Now notice that this is the work that God calls us to do. If by the Spirit you put to death the misdeeds of the body. We've to do this. But the good news is that you do not do it alone, because as a Christian believer, the Spirit of God lives within you. And he says, if by the Spirit you put to death the misdeeds of the body, then you will live. Owen lists beautifully six ways in which the Spirit is at work in putting to death sin in the life of a believer. Let me just mention them quickly. The Spirit will convince you about the sin that needs to be killed. He'll reveal the provision of Christ for your relief. He'll establish your heart in the expectation of relief from Christ. In other words, he'll arouse faith, so that instead of saying, oh, I'm going to be defeated, you come to the position of a believer saying, I can conquer this through Christ. He brings the cross of Christ into your heart with its sin-killing power, says Owen. I love that phrase. He begins and will complete your sanctification, and he supports all your prayers to God. See, what he's saying is that the Holy Spirit is with you to apply the provision that has been made in Jesus Christ for you to move forward on the path of repentance and to have frequent success in your struggles with indwelling sin. By faith, last quote, he says, ponder this, that though you are in no way able to conquer your disordered state, and though you are weary of fighting it, there is enough in Jesus Christ to give you relief. I love that. Think about this with faith. That though you can't sort out your disordered state, and though you are weary from fighting it, there is enough provision in Jesus Christ for your relief. And the Holy Spirit will bring that reality into your soul so that you're able to move forward on this path. And he says, those who are walking this path, those who are moving on this path, this is the distinguishing mark of a true Christian, this person will live. Because those who are walking this path are those who are led by the Spirit, and those who are led by the Spirit are sons of God. Threefold strategy for fighting and prevailing over sin in your life. Know it, stalk it, kill it.
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12: Well, it's for everyone who wants to grow in their faith, and hopefully that's every Christian believer. You know, the disciples at one point said to Jesus, Lord, increase our faith. 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But they came to a place at one point where they realized, we're going to need to grow in faith. And I think every Christian comes to a place like that. You know, I've been trusting Jesus for some time, but now I'm facing circumstances where I'm really going to have to trust him. Lord, increase my faith. 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I have loved working on this, and I'm very excited about the opportunity of sharing it with you.
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13: 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And as long as your guns aren't stored securely, I'll be there. 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